0: Mark Elias fighting for us. So we are here in the United States, in the United States of anxiety.
1: That's well put, Ian. You know, about 10 years ago, I started working on this book in 2016. At the time, I was at Yale Law School, which was the home of Bill and Hillary Clinton. And none of us thought, like everyone else around the country, that Donald Trump would win. But there was a certain presumptuousness there about Bernie Sanders supporters, about those who question whether Trump might win, and certainly about those who used the F word at the time. If you remember 10 years ago, even 5 years ago, someone who said Trump was a fascist was labeled as unhinged, as far left, as someone who's inaccurate and using this term as a slur. Well, it turns out we were right. Fast forward to the present. And if anything, those critiques of Donald Trump 10 years ago were too moderate and too limited. That everything that we have seen happen and transpire over the last 10 years was predicted, was written about, or in Trump's case, his saving grace, in a sense, is that he tells us everything he's going to do already, right? So we have seen the emergence of fascism. When I use the term, I'm using it precisely. I'm using it as a movement, an organization, a political party that is tries to overwhelm and dominate the nation state, that rallies public support, that engages in mass hysteria, in spectacle, in pageantry, in recruiting the youth, in telling obvious lies, in destroying public institutions. So fascism is a distinct kind of political ideology. It is not just a generic form of authoritarianism. It is a specific radicalizing, racializing form of authoritarianism and right-wing extremism. And we're seeing this beyond Donald Trump as well, unfortunately. In my research for my book, which you kindly had noted, I learned about young people turning to the far right. First thing, cultural influencers on the internet shifting to the far right and influencing millions of young people in their bedrooms and on their walks and in school. I'm seeing it in policymakers, the fascists in suits, as I call them, who are more articulate than Donald Trump and probably have more nefarious plans. So as I argue in the book, this does not end with Trump. In fact, we are in act one of fascism in America. And beyond the fascists in suits are the fascists in the streets. And when I started researching this book in the fall of 2022, I thought it would be mostly a historical book. One fine day in Cambridge, Massachusetts, Harvard Square, one of the oldest public squares in America, a gang of young neo-Nazis came and disrupted a book fair and engaged in harassment, intimidation, and their far-right fascist protest. And that really jarred me and made me think that I need to be investigating the far-right as it's emerging now, not just historically, but there are echoes and resonances of past and present that we're seeing in America. And ultimately, I argue, fascism has returned because it was never defeated. It is not a new ideology. It is an old ideology wearing a new mask.
0: Well, Omar, we also just recently at the 250th anniversary of the American democracy in Washington, D.C., a group of fascists of the Patriot Front showed up marching, and the propaganda outlet for the Republican Party and for Donald Trump, Fox News, Laura Ingraham, their anchor, tried to suggest that they were Antifa dressed up in these peculiar uniforms. And they weren't in suits, but they were well-dressed with these white masks. And we saw them actually emerge at Charlottesville back in 2016 when Trump said they were, or 2017, when Trump said there were good people on both sides. And that gets me to the question about the enablers of Hitler, particularly Alfred Hugenberg, who was the media baron in the 1930s in Germany, and Rupert and Lachlan Murdoch. So you don't have the fascists without their megaphone, right? And I don't know whether you could say we have a contemporary Goebbels, who was obviously very skillful. But we certainly, if you look at the pantheon of Fox News hosts, they're doing the best they can.
2: Yeah, absolutely. I think that is very well put. The propaganda ministry of Nazi Germany and the propaganda tactics were hugely influential in getting Nazis to power and keeping them in power. And we're seeing a far-right constellation of propaganda networks and outlets currently now. I mean, Fox News is one outlet, one network, but there are far right influencers, there are streamers from Jordan Peterson to Nick Fuentes to others that millennials and young people, Gen Z, listen to. There are the Laura Ingrams and the kind of independent right wing commentators. You have Donald Trump himself, who is a one man propaganda ministry himself. I mean, literally with Truth Social, but also in the sense that whatever he says, whatever he tweets, he's able to change the agenda very quickly. And this is somewhere where liberals and progressives are on the back footing. And it is a paradox I wrestle with in my book, that how is it that a movement that is often perceived as being, you know, a bastion of Hollywood and the universities and the elites, you would think we'd be able to tell a better story. You would think we'd be able to compete on narrative grounds. And yet we have been losing this debate for the last 10 years. I mean, one of my interviewees who was in law school with me and ended up clerking for the Supreme Court and was an early supporter of Trump said it plainly to me that the left lost all the major battles, whether it was immigration, whether it was culture, whether it was democracy, whether it was Roe versus Wade, whether it was judges, go down the line. And I think a part of the reason why is because the left for the last 10 years, 20 years, 30 years, we have been very good at organizing protests and mass movement, but not necessarily converting that into political change. Whereas the right has been gunning for political power since the 70s, since Nixon, since the 80s, since Reagan, and they've built up institutions that Trump then came and took over. The Federalist Society, the Republican Party, even the slogan of Make America Great Again comes from Ronald Reagan. Donald Trump did not invent this. And so the circumstances and the context was perfect for a right-wing strongman authoritarian to swoop in and to essentially convince the masses that they could only fix America by voting for him. On the propaganda front, I think that young people in particular are allergic to this right-wing or left-wing, frankly, propaganda. And the only way to push back is to tell real stories, to push back on the merits, to organize ourselves, and to ensure that we being left, right-wing, common sense conservative, centrist, anyone who's not part of this cult, that we do not use our megaphones to just destroy each other, which is what we've done in the past, and that we focus on the issue of American democracy, building up our institutions, and ensuring that they're stronger and we're able to pass them on. You know, I was in Chicago just before the America 250 anniversary as well. And I was reflecting on this, that this is the anniversary of the signing of the Declaration of Independence. The Constitution is written 10 years later. That is the structure of American government. But the Declaration is the embodiment of all the great principles of American democracy, particularly the right to life, liberty, and the pursuit of happiness. And what is the Declaration? It is a break free from tyranny. And a statement, a declaration of affirmative principles of liberty and freedom. It is those principles that are being trampled upon and eroded in real time. And we don't have much time left to be able to fix this and to push back.
0: Well, we're divided. At least the Democratic opposition is divided between the Democratic Socialists and the Democrats. And we've just seen this fratricide in Maine and in Michigan, which means that the Democrats probably will not pick up the Senate. They will not get the Michigan seat, which is being vacated by Gary Peters, and they probably won't get the Maine seat, which are both of which are must win. So all the Democrats can hope for is to win back the House. But when you talk about immigration, think about the money and the power that ICE has. They just got, DHS just got $75 billion from the Republicans. And they have $100 billion they haven't even spent. And they've just murdered a Mexican down in Texas. Just shot him dead. They weren't even looking for him. So there's something much darker going on here, which has echoes of Nazi Germany, because we're being conditioned in this country to the sight of federal forces deployed against civilians, particularly in democratic cities. And it's conditioning the agencies themselves to follow orders, which they clearly have recruited a bunch of fascist thugs, ICE, that would have been unthinkable just a few years ago. And also you have the real, analogy with Hitler's Germany in the form of Trump's freeing all these January 6 thugs and trying to turn them into martyrs, just as the Nazis tried to turn that street thug Horse Vessel into a hero, and they even had an anthem written, the Horse Vessel song.
2: Yes, that's well put. I mean, I talk about the blood flag in Nazi Germany, the flag of the beer hall putsch, the first coup attempt by Hitler and his thugs, and how the flag ended up becoming, that was stained with the blood of those martyrs, ended up becoming a sacred symbol in Nazi Germany. There's something almost quasi-demonic or spiritual in a very twisted sense of this far-right neo-Nazi movement and Nazi movements in particular. I think the ice point is especially disturbing and alarming, given that the ICE is a federal police force at the discretion, the disposal of the federal government, which is under the control of a single person, the President of the United States, under Article 2 of the Constitution. So there's enormous amounts of discretionary power that any president can use, and Donald Trump is using it for fascistic ends, for authoritarian ends, and to destroy his political opponents, destroy institutions, and harm American democracy in particular, right? And so this is where the book opens. In fact, I talk about how we get to a point of no return, right? And we're close to that point right now, because how do liberals and Democrats organize with our voices, with our pens, with our families, with our neighbors, with our communities, when the people on the other side of the fence have military grade armor and machine guns and have the right to kill, right? That is a point that we are at now. Now, I do want to raise one other point, is how did we get here? The Democratic Party is not innocent or immune in this lead up to fascism. I mean, the Democratic Party also kept a lot of the Bush era wars on terror, the drone strikes, the limits on civil liberties. They're beholden to this elite consultant class that keeps losing elections. They put forward two candidates, one in 2016 and one in 2024, that clearly were going to lose the election. That they, well, maybe less so in the Hillary case, but if you were going to college campuses, if you were talking to people the way I was, it would become quite apparent that both Hillary Clinton and Kamala Harris were not generating the energy and enthusiasm that is needed to win a presidential election, despite their better ideas. And of course, in 2016, the Democrat Party also rigged the election, the primaries, against Bernie Sanders. Now, I don't want to blame Democrats for this, but we have to view this as a structural challenge and an issue, is that if the Democratic Party had been on the side of working people, of democracy, of saving American institutions and building an economy that works for all people and is not just for certain corporate interests, that maybe we'd be in a different position right now, and we'd be able to have someone in the White House who actually cares about American democracy. So I think the Democratic Party, unfortunately, abandoned a lot of its traditional voters and young people and people concerned about democracy as well. And we're starting to see the pushback of that, especially the elite of the Democratic Party, within candidates like Congressman from Silicon Valley, Ro Khanna, the mayor of New York City, Mayor Mamdani, other people who are running for Congress and for Senate across the country. I take your point that the situation that unfolded in Maine was extremely unfortunate. Again, almost an own goal, a self-error. Like, how did we get to this point and we're changing candidates a few months before the election, right? So we tend to have these errors, unforced errors that we make that allows the Republicans and Donald Trump to just gun right for power. They're very good at doing this, right? So I think part of the challenge here is getting our own house in order, the progressive house, the liberal house, the centrist house, whatever you want to call it, to stand up for American democracy truly, and then to wage that fight against the Republicans in the upcoming elections, and constantly to be organizing in all the days leading up to those elections to let people know that we're not going to back down, that American democracy is not going to fade and fumble after 250 years, that it's only getting started, and that requires everyone playing their part. And I'll just say one other thing, that at the end of the book, there is an anti-fascist playbook of 25 points that anyone can implement right now, from public officials to teachers to community members to parents to students. So my book is not only diagnostic in saying this is doom and gloom and we are destined to failure. There is a playbook there, but time is running out.
0: So we also have, you know, Trump, of course, is mentally ill and an evil person. But waiting in the wings, you have the Silicon Valley tech bros have their guy, Vice President Vance, waiting. And let me just quote from your book. When fascism overtakes the United States, it will elevate private power. It will be futuristic and technologically sophisticated. It will have the rough American undertones of racial violence, and it will glory in the flag and traditional American culture. It will be televised and streamed and broadcast, its untruths repeated every minute. It will have sycophants and influencers at its beck and call, and it will take pleasure in telling obvious lies and taunting the masses. It will disorient and distract, and it will demolish anyone who stands in its way. And wherever all other tactics have failed, it will simply silence the masses until people accept defeat. And already, in terms of the media, again going back to the media, you have one of the richest guys on the planet, Larry Ellison and his son, already owning CBS, about to own CNN. So the writing is on the wall.
2: Yes, yes. I think the writing is on the wall, and there's a lot of work left to be done on the media front in particular. This kind of, the media helped Donald Trump get elected the first time, right? They streamed his rallies live. He was very entertaining. And if anything, Donald Trump proved that American politics is not about substance and is not about policy. It is fundamentally about entertainment and amusing the masses. And that is what he was able to do. That is what Mussolini and Hitler and other fascist leaders were able to do as well. And again, I bring up the irony of how is it that the party of Hollywood and Harvard is unable to tell, and New York is unable to tell a compelling story, is unable to inspire the masses, inspire the public to come out and vote, right? How did we lose this propaganda war? And I just think the Republicans and the conservatives were a lot better at this in terms of advocating for their message, and then when they get into power, at least Donald Trump, satisfying their core base and implementing those policies. Unlike us, when liberals and Democrats get into power, we water down most of our policies. We try and work with Republicans and conservatives. We end up, you know, selling out parts of our own base, whether that's in a free trade deal or whether that's in a quote-unquote bipartisan agreement. And yet the propaganda factories and the megaphones continue spewing out this far right nonsense. And so part of the response is, of course, fighting back against fascism and correcting the lies and, you know, organizing a better response, but also telling a better story and having an affirmative, positive economic message to counter this fascist depravity, a positive economic message that anyone anywhere in America could listen to and see themselves represented in that message. Because even if we disagree on race, on class, on American history, on all this, affordability, you know, economic mobility, intergenerational mobility, livelihood, being able to build a livelihood. These are things that transcend race and class and division and geography. These are things that all Americans need and all Americans hope for and aspire to. So I think that we can, if we focus on the right issues, we can win this battle. But if we are fighting each other and trying to, you know, fight these insular wars, we're never going to get ahead. And the stakes now are too high. It is the American Constitution, the way of life, American democracy that is at stake. It survived the first 250 years barely with the Civil War. And by the way, with the Civil War, the Confederacy, I trace this in my book, the lineage of American fascism doesn't begin with Hitler, doesn't begin 1945. It goes back to the 1800s. It goes back to the KKK, the Confederacy. It goes back to the founding of the country and the implementation of racial categories into the Constitution. So there is an old DNA here in America of fascism and the far right. We have to uproot it, step one. Step two, we have to organize. Step three, we have to put forward affirmative, positive, substantive economic messages that can actually rally all kinds of people around a common movement.
0: And just going back to your book, The Shadow of the Republic, The Rebirth of Fascism in America and How to Defeat It for Good, in the chapter When the Demon Takes Over, fascism is a cult of power. It works by intoxicating half of the population and filling the other half with dread and despair. You bring up Albert Speer, Hitler's architect, and how he joined the fascist parties. And I must say, again, we're talking about similarities between Germany in the 1930s and America today under Trump, which are uncanny and extremely disturbing. What Trump is doing in redecorating the White House and his obsession with his arch, the what they call the Arc de Trump, along with the ballroom this literally, you could have a Albert Speer as the architect on both of those projects.
2: Yes, absolutely. Albert Speer, Hitler's architect, minister of armaments later on, and someone who joins the Nazi party at a young age. He's a great example because here's someone from a refined upper class family in Germany who is still seduced by the appeal of Nazism and Hitlerism. And the aesthetic appeal of Nazism was partially in the buildings and in the construction, right? The giant Reich Chancellery, the remade Berlin, the Cathedral of Light, those hundreds of lights shooting up into the air, this creating this ominous spiritual feeling. This is a distinguishing factor of fascism, is the focus on appeal, on aesthetics, on architecture in particular. And it is one of the parallels between Hitler and Trump. There's not many similarities between them in terms of their political commitment to their ideologies. Hitler is a rabid ideologue. Donald Trump is an opportunist who does believe in some of these ideas. And yet there is this focus on real estate and on construction that is similar between them. You know, I learned in my book that when Hitler was Reich Chancellor, he spent most of his time designing buildings because those buildings ended up conveying the grandiosity, the megalomania of Nazi Germany. Well, what is Donald Trump doing? There's the ballroom, there's his mimic of the Arc de Triomphe, there's the military parades, there's executive orders mandated by the federal government for federal agencies to give preferential treatment to neoclassical architecture, right? That is classically from the fascist playbook as well. So there's a similarity, this parallel between architecture and aesthetics and the appeal of fascism in particular. And I'll just draw your listeners' eyes to the eagle that Donald Trump put on the White House, the Golden Eagle, right in the front. And it eerily reminded me of the Imperial German and the Nazi Eagle, which is also on the cover of my book. It's a split screen between the American Eagle and the Nazi Eagle. And when I saw that Golden Eagle Donald Trump put in the front of the White House, immediately I thought of the German Eagle and not America's symbology of that eagle. So that itself, it's right in our face now. It's not implicit anymore. It's explicit. We can see it. And that's why fighting back and building something better are even more important now. And in fact, we only probably have 2 to 3 years to get this right.
0: So just in the last couple of minutes then, Omar, in terms of deprogramming young people and stopping the growth of fascism amongst the young, you write, the four major attributes of modern fascism stand out. First, it is a revolutionary ideology with the goal of replacing existing institutions by recalling past myths of national glory. Second, it draws energy and recruits from young people, especially boys and young men, capturing their disillusionment about war, a bad economy, and the changing social mores. Third, it expertly uses pageantry and spectacle, turning politics into an aesthetic and spiritual experience. Finally, fascism is fundamentally about the consolidation of power, subsuming all civic and social institutions within the state. Fascism's policies of expulsion and extermination derive from its zealous drive to create a new man and a new society. And of course, in terms of Hitler, it all ended up in ashes with 50 million dead. How do you see the need for this deprogramming?
2: Yeah, well, I think it's good that you pointed out how Hitler ended, how his life ended, how the Nazi regime ended. Berlin in smoke and ashes, 50 million people, Hitler taking cyanide, putting a bullet in his head, his top lieutenants, including Goebbels, doing the same to himself and his family. Mussolini hanged in public and beaten and humiliated. You go down the list of fascist leaders and their end is always ignominious. It is always disgusting given where they were at, right? They're humiliated at the end. And so it never ends well because the ideology itself is based on violence and destruction and hatred. I don't think, or at least I hope, that's not going to be the end result of American democracy, because we also need American democracy to survive, and there's many innocent people who will be harmed if that happens. But we can begin this de-Nazification or this deprogramming, I think, at the local level. That's where the anti-fascist playbook I have put together, that's where it focuses. So things like teaching young people media literacy at a very young age, being able to distinguish between what is true and what is false, especially in the age of AI, that is very important. Teaching accurate history of the American past. My book does not, and my lectures do not shy away from the Trail of Tears or the Confederacy or the Ku Klux Klan or the racial laws of the 1920s. A confident country is able to confront its past and learn from it. In fact, this should have been the first inkling that there was something amiss in American democracy.

0: fascists are. And I think this is the last point, and I'll end on this, is the final point of my anti-fascist playbook is something that's often overlooked, which is that there's been an evaporation of collective meaning in America and meaning making. We don't, you know, have collective institutions anymore. We don't hang out in the same spaces the way we used to. People of different social classes don't interact the way they used to. We've all retreated into our silos for, again, a various number of reasons. And there's been this complete evaporation of meaning. So what do people live for now, especially young people? For scrolling and, you know, betting on sports games? I mean, that's not enough to sustain a life. Human life requires meaning and meaning making in community. So we need to find ways to reclaim that meaning and to give people meaning. Again, part of it is democracy, saving their country, saving their society, saving the planet from extinction. I mean, the species from extinction. These are noble, honorable, ambitious goals. But it's going to all have to begin at that local level, working together. And your readers can peruse the 25 points because they would apply to anyone at any station in life, but also forms of pressure we can apply to politicians to be able to ensure that they speak for individual rights and protect them and defend them and don't just become the handmaidens or the accessories of fascism and the end of American democracy. I refuse to accept that. I refuse to accept that this is the end and that we can all sing goodbye to democracy for now, partially because I have skin in the game. I'm a millennial. My friends are implicated in this, my community, my countries. So we need to be able to fight back and to build something that's a lot better than what was inherited so that we can proudly pass that on as well. We are a few years away. There's a lot of work left to do, but I am hopeful that if we do organize and build a broad coalition, that we could push back against this fascist autocracy and strengthen American democracy, because it's not just about not losing. It's about winning on those principles that so many people have fought for.
1: Well, thank you very much. I appreciate it.
0: Thank you, Ian.
1: And again, I've been speaking with Omar Aziz, who's a writer, lawyer, and former foreign policy advisor to Canada's Prime Minister. He was born to working-class parents of Pakistani origin in Toronto, Canada, and with the help of scholarships became the first in his family to go to college in the West, later studying in Paris at Cambridge University and Yale Law School. And he's the author of Brown Boy and was most recently a fellow at Harvard's Radcliffe Institute. And his new book is Shadows of the Republic, The Rebirth of Fascism in America and How to Defeat It for Good. We're going to take a brief station break. We're back looking into behind the scenes of the recent NATO summit and whether Europe is falling apart.

0: Welcome back. I'm Ian Masters, and this is Background Briefing, available 24/7 at backgroundbriefing.org. And joining us now is David Broder, an historian of the Italian far right. He's a regular contributor to the New Statesman and the Internazionale, as well as Europe's editor of Jacobin. His books include The Rebirth of Italian Communism, Dissident Communists in Rome, 1943 to 1944, First They Took Rome, How the Populist Right Conquered Italy, and most recently, Mussolini's Grandchildren, Fascism in Contemporary Italy. And he has an op-ed at the New York Times, Behind the Scenes of NATO, Europe is Falling Apart. Welcome to Background Briefing, David Broder.
1: Hi, Ian. Thanks for having me on.
0: Well, thanks for joining us. And at the recent NATO summit in Ankara, Turkey, Trump blustered in with Erdogan, the dictator, meeting him at the airport. And then he did a press conference where he went on about how the U.S. should take over Greenland from Denmark, a NATO partner, praised the so-called strong man, his host, Erdogan, kept saying how he's strong, you know, he's a tough, all that dictator-loving stuff that comes from Trump. So that's how it started and alarmed everybody. But at the end of the NATO summit, Trump says, "Oh, it was a love fest. You can't believe the love in that room, and they were all so nice to me, and even admitted."

0: because he's obviously a very sick man. He even admitted that maybe they were putting on their affection and wasn't authentic, but nevertheless he was lapping it up. So where do the Europeans stand now? I mean, America still is the 900-pound gorilla, but are they willing to go along with this absurdity of Trump and what he's done, particularly in the Persian Gulf, or are they taking their own path?
1: Well, I think a lot of European leaders have tried the path that you mentioned, which is to try and flatter Trump, to try and appeal to his ego, and they think they're being very clever by doing it. So we've seen Friedrich Merz, the German chancellor, Mark Rutte, the former Dutch prime minister, who's the NATO chief, and even the British prime minister, Keir Starmer. You know, they've tried to cozy up to Trump and convince them that they're his best friend. And, you know, that's all very well and good. It hasn't seemed to buy them any influence over his policy or even forewarning of what he's going to do in terms of foreign policy. So with things like the war in Iran, for instance, even though European states did adopt a very conciliatory line, did let the United States use their air bases to assist with the attack on Iran, Trump still didn't give them much credit. What I'm trying to talk about in the piece, really, though, is that I think, of course, Trump's mood swings and erratic behavior is one part of the problem. But really, the question Europe faces is, well, how is it able to stand on its own two feet? How is it going to be resilient? How is it going to be not dependent on the US, perhaps even when Trump isn't president anymore? And when we look at things like energy costs and the energy supply, the troubling thing is that while European leaders have been talking a fair amount about independence, standing more on their own two feet, in reality, Europe's become more dependent on the US in several ways. Firstly, because of kind of pandering to Trump, this trade deal that Ursula von der Leyen, the European Commission chief, agreed to last summer, and now the European Parliament has been pushing through. Or when it comes to energy, because, you know, Europe has begun to or gone some way in cutting itself off from Russian gas supplies, but it's largely replaced that with an enormous increase in fossil fuels from the United States. So what I'm saying really is that what Europe needs is the kind of structural changes, the kind of investment, the kind of development of its own energy supply, things like the Green Deal, things like developing renewables, which even if they're not politically popular or there's a lot of pushback against them, are necessary in making Europe more resilient and independent long term. Because Trump has all his personal qualities or vices, but ultimately, you know, in a multipolar world or one in which different powers are emerging and US leadership is waning, Europe needs to be better able to stand on its own two feet. So that's what I'm talking about in the article, really.
0: But what the recent NATO summit was largely about, and this is what Trump's been on about, is people. Some people over here think that maybe Putin owns him because he spends 90 minutes on the phone with Putin all the time. We never know. There's never any printout, so we don't know what's going on. And he did have a 90-minute conversation with Putin just before he left for the NATO summit on July the 4th. So what clearly has happened, though, is the Russian invasion of Ukraine and the ongoing war has forced the Europeans into spending a lot more on defense. And isn't that largely at the expense of the Green Deal?
1: Yes, I think we've seen a big shift in the priorities of the European Union in terms of collective borrowing. Maybe in the aftermath of the pandemic, the European Union was investing and was borrowing collectively more to invest in its future. And maybe 6-7 years ago, when Ursula von der Leyen became Commission Chief, Commission President, she was talking up the Green Deal as the future for the EU's economy. Now, I don't think that the Green Deal was all that ambitious. In fact, in many ways, it's far short of what's necessary. It's about state support for private businesses to invest. But, you know, we saw then the EU shifting towards the green agenda, boasting about being a world leader. And now instead, it looks like rearmament is the main focus of collective borrowing, that the eventual aim of reaching 5% of GDP on defense, which most EU members in NATO have agreed to. That's become the kind of in the minds of people like Friedrich Merz, German Chancellor. That's not just about defense, but that's also a way of creating jobs. That's also the path to reindustrialization. So in a way, they've been bounced into it by the Russian invasion of Ukraine. They've also been bounced into it by Donald Trump, because of course it's him who's demanding that EU countries meet this target. In many ways, an arbitrary one. You know, we could talk about whether the best way to defend Europe is to meet an arbitrary target in terms of spending. But as a kind of foreign policy power, I think the problem that the EU has is basically in. You know, the EU leaders have basically been trying to lobby Trump to not sell out Ukraine, to not sell out Ukraine to Putin, and they've been boosting their spending as part of the effort to appease Trump to keep his interest in Ukraine. Of course, European countries have been buying weapons directly from the United States in order to supply Ukraine. So, you know, some European leaders might be thankful that, you know, they have managed to maintain American support for Ukraine, or at least stop Washington from selling out totally to Putin. But at the same time, that's come together with a certain limitation of European ambition as a power upholding international law. So when it's come to other conflicts in which Trump has embroiled the United States and the West, notably in Israel, Palestine, notably in Iran, even in the Caribbean, European powers have basically kept quiet about it in the hope of not offending him. So I think there's a certain trade-off of trying to weigh on the US to support Ukraine or to not cut off support to Ukraine. But in exchange for that, we've given up a lot, both in terms of other foreign policy areas, but also in terms of the trade deal that the European Union has accepted from Trump, committing us to buy American gas and even at one point, of course, us accepting massive tariffs.
0: So, just the other day, David, I spoke with the former head of Russia analysis at the CIA, who was also the Russia advisor to Vice President Dick Cheney. And he takes the position, which is pretty unusual on this American side, that the expansion of NATO eastward is a catastrophe, and that historians are going to rue the day and look at the tragedy, in effect, that Russia was driven out of Europe into the arms of China. But of course, the other side of the story is that Putin did start this war, and at this point, it seems that his only options are, assuming he lasts for much longer, is to destabilize Western governments via funding the far-right parties in Europe that are on the march now, with Le Pen in France, for example, now running for president. So is that the situation now, that on the one hand, you've got an uneasy relationship with America via Trump, but on the other hand, you've got Putin's hybrid warfare kit essentially focused on funding and nurturing far-right parties in the hope that that will weaken European resolve in terms of supporting Ukraine?
1: Well, I think it's no secret that the Russian government, of course, does support far-right parties in Europe. Some of them even made open alliances and deals with Putin's United Russia Party, including the Lega, one of the current parties of government in Italy. Of course, this isn't the only, you know, the Russian support isn't the only, perhaps even not the main reason why these parties are so strong. But there certainly is a lot of division in Europe and a lot of reason to doubt that the European Union is indeed going to pull together. I mean, in response to the first part of your question about, you know, the eastern expansion of NATO, I mean, I'm sure that most people in the Baltic states or Poland, or certainly in the mainstream politics, you know, they're not regretting the fact they're in NATO. They're the countries that have increased their defense budgets the most. But then the problem, I think, and I allude to it in the piece, is that ultimately, it's difficult to talk about Europe really standing on its own feet and European solidarity and those capitals being able to rely on Europe in defense. Also, because there's a very good chance that the national rally in France, and maybe even perhaps a slightly longer distance prospect, the Alternative for Deutschland here in Berlin, where I am now, those kind of parties could be in power in a not too distant future. And, can they be relied upon? Are they going to commit to the defense of those Eastern countries as well? So I think, in terms of defense specifically, a lot of those states or those political leaderships do very much, of course, want to maintain American interest in the continent. So it seems to me that there's a real problem when we talk about Europe becoming more resilient and independent, is that the national politics of some of the main countries in the EU, the largest economies and the largest by population, are heading to the right. Of course, it's not inevitable. Marine Le Pen will be able to stand now. Her victory is far from inevitable. But sometimes when we talk about Europe, we think of it as sort of inherently this kind of fuzzy liberal force, and it really isn't. There's a good chance that these far right parties could be in power soon, and they're going to wreck the kind of green industrialization, the kind of answers to the climate crisis, even the kind of adaptation to the very hot weather we're having, increasingly hot weather we're having each summer. They're not going to deliver the kind of changes that I'm talking about. So I think it's not inevitable that they'll come to power, but it's something we definitely think about.
0: But the other side of the coin, David, is what just happened in Hungary, right? Getting rid of Orban, who was clearly in Putin's pocket and was a spoiler in terms of European solidarity and supporting Ukraine. So, and then of course in England, you've got Nigel Farage now seem to losing power. I'm not sure about the far right in terms of its gains because Labour is obviously a bit shaky. I mean, the amazing thing about Brexit, which is the greatest self-inflicted wound, in, I think, in European history, and the Brits still haven't really recovered from it. Going back to Putin's influence, a FSB prostitute from who was kicked out of the Gulf, the Emirates, shows up in the UK, hooks up with a British insurance executive, who then becomes the biggest donor to Brexit. £9 million, all funneled by Putin, and look at the result. So it doesn't take a lot of investment on the part of Putin and the FSB to destabilize Western Europe.
1: Yes, although I'd say probably in the British case, of course it's true in terms of the funding and influence on the Brexit campaign, but then it's also true that the British love for the EU was always very limited, and the EU's record in the previous years, not only in terms of immigration and complaints against that, which were often very misdirected and confused, but also the EU's handling of the post-2008 crisis, maybe not the direct cause of Brexit, but didn't do a lot to add luster and appeal to the European project. And since the Brexit vote, we've seen far-right parties in other European countries who might have once spoken about Frexit or Italexit or other countries leaving the EU. All of that kind of discussion has gone away. No one's talking about leaving the European Union anymore. In the last European elections in 2024, I think parties who wanted their countries to leave the EU won extremely few seats, if any. So the part of the effect of Brexit has been to somewhat to put off other right-wing and nationalist parties who no longer want to split away but want to change the EU from within. And the problem is they're having some success in doing so. If we look at parties like Giorgia Meloni's Fratelli d'Italia in Italy, someone recently asked Jordan Bardella, the president of the National Rally in France, how come his party never talks about leaving the EU anymore? And he said, well, you don't get up and leave the table when you've got a winning hand. So I think the problem is that the sort of and in a way, the Brexiteers in Britain should probably be rueing the fact that they could have had more influence within the EU because they have a lot of allies in terms of things like harshening immigration controls on the external borders of the EU, in opposing measures to combat climate change, in opposing green reindustrialization, all of the kind of things they don't like in the EU. So I think that today we're no longer talking about the threat of the EU kind of splintering with other countries leaving, but it still has a fundamental problem, I think, which is that if it doesn't invest more in terms of its energy independence, if it doesn't show itself, the EU, as able to democratize, to make its institutions more susceptible to popular pressure, then it might survive as a united body, but it's going to both lack legitimacy and it's going to have problems in dealing with the kind of crisis we're facing, whether that's the climate crisis or whether it's things like the effect on energy prices of the war in Iran and of these crises that are spreading around the globe. So I think that the European Union isn't going to fragment, but there's certainly a struggle over its future in terms of whether it's going to become a more democratic and green and united force, and one that's an independent pillar in world politics, or whether it maintains its current status as a kind of hodgepodge of nation states, some of which are more pliant to pressure from Trump. Of course, the Hungarian election in many ways showed that Viktor Orban tried rather desperately in the final stretch of the campaign to kind of lean on the support of Donald Trump's government, JD Vance coming to Budapest and so on, and that impressed extremely few people. His record in terms of job creation and so on had really run out of road, and Trump just isn't that popular in any European country, including in Hungary. So these right-wing figures, they can't just rely on sort of Trump to boost them into power or to amplify their message. But at the same time, it's also true that the kind of effect that Trump's administration is having in terms of the pressure he's putting on Europe to spend more on the military, to buy US fossil fuels and so on, can also have destabilizing effects also on other governments around the continent.
0: Right, but the one thing that Trump and Orban and Erdogan have in common is that they're all kleptocrats, and presumably people in Hungary were pretty disgusted by how much Orban was feathering his own nest. But
1: Yeah, I mean, it seems to me that, I mean, in the Hungarian case, what's interesting is that although, of course, it's easy to think about it like, well, Orban is against the EU, but at the same time, for the first, after Orban returned to power in 2010, for the first several years, what his government was fairly effective in doing was selling Hungary as somewhere for investment for German car manufacturers and so on. And also getting EU funds, and his party machine distributed it among their own base and among friendly business interests. And in the 2010s, because the government was managing to push up job numbers, creating a lot of low skilled and low paid, but still creating a lot of new jobs, that was able to buy off a certain section of the population over the pandemic and during the war, particularly with the high energy prices, that strategy has failed very badly. There started, to, of course, to be more pressure from the EU in terms of not handing funds to Hungary. So I think the kind of combination of the loss of the sense of progress in terms of the economy and jobs, combined with the atmosphere of corruption and cronyism, ultimately badly undermined Orbán's base, because even in areas where it used to rack up enormous electoral majorities, it did very badly in the election. I mean, the opposition certainly strengthened its vote and was more united, but also Orbán's party, Fidesz, I think it dropped from 2.8 to 2.3 million votes, something like that. So a lot of its own base had kind of withered because its model of cronyish capitalism had started to run out of steam.
0: so just in the last couple of minutes then, David, as you write in your article at the New York Times, behind the scenes of NATO, Europe is falling apart. You write that in May, Ms. Kallas, head of the EU foreign policy, spoke of the need for either morphine or chemotherapy to deal with the disease of overdependence on China. Now, of course, one of the things that Orban did was he was a gateway for China to get into the EU. But on the other hand, you write that the continent also remains heavily reliant on American tech firms, American energy, and American payment systems. So I'm thinking of what the Prime Minister of Canada said at Davos that got a lot of attention, where he basically said that the big powers like the United States and China were caught in a kind of squeeze between the two of them, and the middle powers have got to get together to survive. How does that play in Europe, given that on the one hand you've got China's influence, even though they're helping Russia surreptitiously in Ukraine, they still have a big market there in Europe, which they obviously want to protect. But on the other hand, you've also got the power reliant on American tech firms, American energy, and American payment systems.
1: Mm-hmm. Well, I mean, part of the problem we've had, of course, is that the even under the Biden administration, not just under Trump, there's been pressure from the U.S. for European to decouple from China and Chinese tech, even though, of course, the American governments often then go around Europe's back and make separate deals with China anyway. So, I mean, I think the fundamental problem is that, I mean, I just keep coming back to it. The fundamental problem is that if Europe isn't more independent in terms of its energy sources, then it's wildly vulnerable to external shocks in certain fields related to tech and payment systems and so on. You know, there's some talk of progress. You know, there's not that the European Union's doing nothing. So, you know, let's talk about boosting European semiconductor production, creating the digital euro and making us not so dependent on US payment systems. And it might sound like a very technical question and, you know, why would anyone have a problem using Visa and MasterCard? But it really does matter. In fact, of course, a judge of the International Criminal Court, subject to US sanctions and expelled from Visa and MasterCard because he upset the US government because of the ICC's investigation into Israel and charges of genocide. So it really does matter that that Europe does become more independent in these ways. And I think the problem is that we often have this kind of language of independence and standing on our own two feet, but then it stops at we should contribute more to NATO, we should spend more on defense, but we sort of maintain this mentality of being a kind of junior partner to the United States, or the idea that ultimately the US is really our ally and maybe Trump is just a blip. And I think that's a naive attitude. And, you know, Mark Carney's Canadian Prime Minister's speech about the middle powers, you know, that's great. And I wish he himself would more consistently follow that line, because when it comes to the war in Iran, you know, the other NATO powers were pretty weak in terms of standing up against what Trump was doing. And rather than just sort of hoping that he'd get it done quickly and that kind of approach. So, yeah, I think it's fundamental that that Europe becomes more independent. And that's also a matter in terms of, you know, we can't just live expecting the industries and manufacturing on which we rely to be located around the rest of the world, because it's, you know, it's also important in terms of reindustrialization in Europe, in terms of job creation, as well as the sort of more fundamental question of sort of resilience and not being overly dependent on others.
0: Well, David Broder, I thank you very much for joining us here today.
1: Well, thanks very much.
0: And this has been Background Briefing. I'm Ian Masters, and I'd like to thank producers Graham Fitzgibbon and Asher Price. And if you've missed any of today's program and would like to explore our vast archives, you can visit us at backgroundbriefing.org, where we'll include extended interviews searchable by topic and have made it easy for you to sign up for daily email updates that provide links to resources, articles, and books discussed on the program. 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Bye for now.
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4: Pakistan's Prime Minister, Shahbaz Sharif, announced today that a peace deal between the United States and Iran was, quote, likely expected to be finalized within 24 hours, although the Iranian Foreign Ministry said a deal might take a few more days to formalize. Despite Iranian losses and the economic crisis, the war has triggered in Iran, with an estimated $270 billion in war damage, none of the U.S. and Israeli objectives have been met. The Iranian state has not collapsed. The new Iranian leadership, centered around the Islamic Revolutionary Guard Corps, or IRGC, remains defiant. Iran has control over the Strait of Hormuz, where some 20% of the world's oil and natural gas supplies transit. It charges as much as $2 million, usually paid in Chinese currency, for oil tankers to transit through the strait. The world economy, if the strait is not opened soon, is headed for the cliff, perhaps within weeks, with strategic reserves in countries such as Japan and the United States, which have been used to buttress the oil shortages, being rapidly depleted. Rising gas and oil prices across the globe. Gas prices in the U.S. are 34% higher than a year ago, and diesel has risen by over 50%, are compounded by shortages of vital products, such as nitrogen fertilizer, aluminum, and helium. Trump and Israeli allies are acutely aware that, whether they like it or not, Iran holds the cards. Iran's basic and, I suspect, largely non-negotiable demands are an immediate and permanent halt to the war on all fronts, including Lebanon, a U.S. commitment not to interfere in Iran's internal affairs and to respect its sovereignty, the full lifting of the U.S. naval blockade within 30 days, the withdrawal of U.S. forces from areas around Iran, the reopening of the Strait of Hormuz within 30 days under Iranian arrangements, suspension of sanctions on Iranian oil, petrochemical products, and derivatives with full access to related financial resources, reconstruction plans worth about $300 billion to be provided by the U.S. and its allies, a 60-day negotiation period to reach a final agreement on nuclear issues, sanctions relief, and the removal of relevant U.N. Security Council and IAEA Board of Governors resolutions, Iran's renewed commitment under the NPT not to produce nuclear weapons, no increase in U.S. forces in the region, and no new sanctions during the talks, the release of $24 billion in frozen Iranian assets with half made available before the negotiations begin, the creation of a monitoring mechanism to ensure implementation, endorsement of the final agreement by a U.N. Security Council resolution, and the scheduling of final talks only after half of Iran's frozen funds, about $100 billion, are released, oil sanctions are suspended, and the naval blockade is lifted. Joining me from Tehran to discuss the war and its regional and global consequences, as well as the Memorandum of Understanding, is Dr. Mohammad Mirandi, a professor at Tehran University and a former advisor to Iran's nuclear negotiating team. So, Mohammad, we've had, I think President Trump has announced 39 times that there was a peace deal. Although this one, perhaps we shouldn't call it a peace deal, but that there is some form of agreement that will allow for negotiations. The Pakistanis of course, are quite optimistic. The Iranian Foreign Ministry, as I mentioned in the introduction, has said that it probably won't be signed tomorrow on Sunday, but may take longer. Just from your perspective, from following this from Tehran, where are we?
5: Well, there is no final deal yet. There are still differences. And so when they say that tomorrow's unlikely, it's because those differences haven't been resolved. The MOU, of course, even if the two sides sign the deal or sign the MOU, it doesn't mean that we're going to have peace, because many things can happen in the days and weeks ahead. And it's already clear that the Israeli regime is trying to prevent any normalization of the situation in the region from happening. The onslaught in Lebanon has picked up pace. The killings are increasing. They're bombing villages and towns across the south and central part of Lebanon, killing tens of people every day, men, women, children. It doesn't really matter to them at all. And they're doing that to flatten the entire south, to make it look like Gaza, and many places are already looking like Gaza. So the resistance from the Israeli regime and from the Israeli lobby may disrupt progress, even if there is a signing. But at the end of the day, even if it's not disrupted, then we go to phase two. And there things become even more complicated, because there are the issues of sanctions against Iran that need to be lifted. Many of them are law in the United States. And of course, Iran's nuclear program is not something that the country is willing to dismantle or to cast aside. It will not give up enrichment because it's a sovereign right. So there is a huge minefield lying ahead. And as we speak, the strait is still closed. We're moving towards global economic crisis. And if the MOU is signed and we move forward and there's disruption, that the strait can be closed again. So nothing is for certain.
4: I want to ask about Lebanon, because this has been from the moment the ceasefire was announced, and you know, it was a ceasefire that the United States violated, and Israel, of course, violated it immediately by attacking, carrying out a kind of very, very heavy attack in, I think, 10 minutes in Lebanon. But and of course we see it with the quote unquote ceasefire agreement in Gaza. I think 1,000 Palestinians have been killed by Israel since this was put into place. I'm wondering if this is the kind of trajectory that we're going to stumble forward into, where it's just periodic violations, periodic strikes, and then an utter refusal on the part of Israel to abide by one of the core demands of Iran, and that is an end to hostilities in Lebanon, the argument being that Iran will not attack U.S. allies in the region as part of the agreement, but at the same time, Israel and the United States cannot attack Iranian allies such as Hezbollah.
5: Well, it also includes Gaza, although it's not named. But because of the heavy airstrikes on villages and towns and cities in Lebanon, the country is named specifically. But that is a possibility, and that is what the Iranians are saying will prevent the deal from succeeding. The Iranians have a huge amount of leverage, and that is, of course, the Strait of Hormuz. And because of its ability to block the Strait of Hormuz from being used by U.S. allies. Because Iran is not closing the Strait of Hormuz, it's never closed it completely. Countries that were friendly to Iran during the war or did not participate in the onslaught against the country, their ships go back and forth. They've been going back and forth throughout this period, except for when the Americans forced the strait to be completely closed on a few days. But like countries like the Saudis, the Emiratis, Kuwait, Bahrain, Qatar, their ships cannot go through, or ships that are linked to them cannot go through, because they participated in the war. So in this agreement, they will be allowed to go and use the strait. But if the Israelis violate the deal, that means the Americans have violated the deal. And we saw what happened last time, and you alluded to that. After the 39 days of war, when there was a ceasefire, there was an agreement for an end of hostilities in Lebanon. And of course, the strait was going to be opened for the ships linked to these countries. But when Netanyahu began carpet bombing the country, the Iranians blocked those ships from exiting. And then Trump, of course, also put a siege on Iranian ports. So because of that, the strait is still more or less closed for these countries allied to the United States. The point I'm making is that this is not going to be like the nuclear deal, the JCPOA, where the Iranians back then in 2015 carried out their commitments and the Americans decided not to in many cases. Obama, he really badly burned Iran and the administration back then, because he was supposed to carry out a series of commitments and he refrained from carrying out most of them. And that's why the JCPOA is not looked upon favorably in Iran. This time around, what the Iranians are doing is they're saying that first, the United States has to release Iranian assets. The United States has to bring an end to the slaughter in Lebanon, and then we can move forward. So the sequencing is different than the JCPOA, where Iran carried out its obligations and then the Americans could choose whether to do so or not. Now, in some respects, the Americans have to move forward first. In some other respects, they're simultaneous.
4: Well, the Americans have never honored agreements with Iran, going back to the Algiers Agreement, which promised that it wouldn't interfere in Iranian affairs, etc. You can explain. The various ceasefire agreements that, you know, bombing Iran in the midst of negotiations, the latest ceasefire agreement where the United States almost immediately set up a blockade of Iran. I mean, this has just been, and I think just it's important to note this from the Iranian perspective, that there's a long, long history of U.S. violations.
5: Yes, absolutely. And it's also, there are also other agreements that we had along the way over Afghanistan, over Iraq, in Lebanon, and elsewhere. And on, in every single instance, it was the Americans who cheated and violated the deal. And that's why there is a lot of skepticism in Tehran. I don't know anyone who believes that this is going to be signed and then the Americans are going to voluntarily carry out their commitments, and then we're going to move on to stage two, and then we're going to have some sort of comprehensive deal. I find it personally highly unlikely, and anything can happen along the way. In fact, again, Saturday being 10 p.m. On Saturday night right now, I'm still not certain that the deal will be signed. I think the chances are high because Trump is under pressure, but there's a lot of resistance on some elements of the deal that for Iran is a deal breaker. The Americans don't want the Israelis to have their hands tied with regards to Lebanon. The Iranians are saying there has to be a ceasefire, and they have to go back to where things were before this war started. And they can't have the ability to just carry out attacks on Lebanon whenever they like.
6: Well, the Israelis have a vested interest in sabotaging any agreement. So, I mean, this is the kind of division between the United States and Israel. Trump, of course, the pressure that Trump feels is that he's on the cusp of a global financial meltdown. Strategic oil reserves are, you know, down to kind of sludge level. He doesn't have much time left.
5: Yeah, that's the main leverage that Iran has. I mean, the Iranians did very well on the battlefield during the 39 days of fighting. They felt that they won the war. Not just that they won the war in the sense that they survived. They feel that they did actually do a very good job hitting back, whether it was at the Israeli regime or U.S. Bases or assets that were linked to the United States in retaliation or U.S. allies in retaliation to strikes on Iranian critical infrastructure and civilian targets. So the self-confidence today among ordinary Iranians is very high. When the war started, things were very calm in Iran, but not everyone believed we were going to win the war. There was a significant segment of the Iranian population who was confident we would win the war, but there was a significant segment of the population that was very worried. But it was very interesting how calm things were. Even when it became clear that Ayatollah Khamenei was martyred, you didn't see people rushing into shops and buying food and things like that. Everything was normal. Even the gas stations, there may have been some queues or lines, but nothing really extraordinary at the gas station, not in other places. So, but then gradually after, let's say, maybe a week, and I'm just guessing, gradually, based on my own anecdotal experience, gradually you saw people become more and more confident. And after 10 days, 2 weeks, they believed that they were winning the war. And when Iran ultimately accepted the ceasefire, after Trump shifted his position from unconditional surrender to literally accepting Iran's 10-point plan as the framework for negotiations, a lot of Iranians were saying, we should continue the war. And even now, there are Iranians, a lot of Iranians, who are saying that we should continue the war. If the Americans don't accept our demands, we have to go and fight. So I'm not saying that the majority, I have no idea. But the point is that the confidence among Iranians is much higher than before. And so I think that the Iranian position is stronger than the Americans. I have no doubt that if the Americans violate the agreement, if the Israelis violate the agreement, the Iranians are not going to sit back and accept it. And we saw that when it came to Lebanon, when the Israelis decided that they were going to bomb Beirut and flatten Dahiyeh, or the southern half of Beirut. It's a huge neighborhood. And with the refugees there right now, it's probably well over a million people living there as we speak. When the Iranians decided to threaten the Israeli regime and ultimately struck the Israeli regime, I think that itself showed how confident the Iranians are about their position.
6: Where do you see the economic situation going? Of course, Trump is flirting, if the strait continues to be closed, flirting, as I said, with perhaps a global depression. But the effects of the war damage in Iran is significant. The economy is in trouble. I mean, inflation is quite high for basic food elements. I mean, there is a price that Iran has paid because of this attack.
5: No doubt. Both the war... the 39 days of war did damage, significant damage. They targeted pharmaceutical factories. the steel industry, petrochemicals, Iran's main gas field. They targeted schools, hospitals, apartment blocks. The damage was significant. Of course, if you come to Tehran and drive around town, you won't see anything. It's a huge city, so you won't see damage all over the place. There, you'll find places if you look for them. But in any case, there was significant damage. And then the siege on Iranian ports has its own problems, because the Americans won't allow Iran to export or import. So Iranian oil exports are down, and Iran is not capable of importing foods or medical supplies or medicine now from the South. They're replacing it with routes from Central Asia, from the Caspian Sea, from the Caucasus and Pakistan, and to a small degree Afghanistan, but still it's a big problem. But so far the Iranians have shown an extraordinarily large amount of resilience, and they do feel that this is a war for their survival, and they do believe that they won the war. So it's given them a strong element of confidence. But also, Iranians are very resilient people. You know the region. Shia Muslims in general have a very strong degree of resilience in their culture, and the culture of resistance is very much embedded in their worldview. The story, the martyrdom of the grandson of the Holy Prophet in Karbala, in support of the oppressed and standing up to the oppressor, that is deeply embedded, among other things, linked to this, to their ideologies. And that's why you see such resistance in Lebanon and in among Hezbollah against the Israelis, the Iranians against the Americans. And that's why they call it the Axis of Resistance, because it's deeply influenced by Imam Hussein and the events in Karbala. So the Iranians will definitely, in my opinion, I have no doubt that the Iranians will outlast the United States in this siege that the Americans have imposed, because this siege is a double-edged sword. They are trying to crush the Iranian economy, but simultaneously, Trump is crushing the global economy and pushing the United States economy towards crisis. The difference being, of course, that, as I explained earlier about Iranian culture, but also the Iranians feel that this, you know, they're the victims and they have to be resilient against Trump. Whereas in the case of Trump, the American people and others don't see this as a war of for survival. It's a war of choice that's been carried out for the sake of Netanyahu and the Zionists.
6: Well, anybody who wants to understand Iranian resistance should study the 8-year war with Iraq, which I believe you fought in.
5: Yes, I was a volunteer in that war. I joined when I was 16. And I was gassed twice. I survived mustard gas and nerve agent. Actually, a mutual friend of ours who you've had on your show, Alistair Crook, he wrote a book years ago on called Resistance and the Essence of the Islamist Revolution. I think that's what it was called. It is an old book, but I think there isn't much good in English. There isn't very much good material on Iran in the English language. But that is a good book, and I think I would advise people to read that. There's another good book by the Leverett called Going to Tehran. But to discuss this notion of resistance, I think Alistair's book is quite useful.
6: We heard Trump threaten to take Karg Island. One never knows with Trump whether that is just, you know, a late night musing or something the Americans are actually considering. if things break down, and which they very well may, I think for the reasons you elucidated, talk about Karg Island and what that would mean. I don't understand how logistically. I suppose they could ferry the troops in by air. I don't think they could bring them in by ship. The strait is too narrow. It'd be a, but just talk about that threat.
5: It would be difficult with ships, but they have brought in a lot of troops and equipment during the ceasefire to Kuwait, to the Emirates, and to the other countries in the Persian Gulf and Bahrain. These three, in particular, have a lot of land troops there, based there, which is very difficult because it's summer in the Persian Gulf and these in the Arabian Peninsula. It's very hot and humid, so I don't think they're living under ideal conditions. But if they do in any case attack, my understanding is that the Iranians will probably allow them to take some territory and then start hitting them in counterstrikes with drones, with rockets, with missiles. In fact, during the war, when I spoke to some Iranian military officials, they wanted the United States to carry out a land attack. And I assume they still do, because they said that our strength lies in the United States having a presence on the mainland or on islands or carrying out an operation deep inside Iran, because then we can start targeting them and they become very vulnerable. What the Iranian military plan has always been is to hurt the United States in a way, or let's say the state and the military, because ultimately the state controls the military. But I think that it's pretty clear that the Iranian plan for the United States has been to hurt Trump and the U.S. government so badly that 6 months from now, 1 year from now, 2 years from now, 3 years from now, if someone comes and says, let's go attack Iran, everyone says, no, let's not go there. You know, we don't want to do that again. So they want to create enough pain so that no one again attempts to attack Iran. So there, and people have to recognize these underground cities that the Iranians have created, which are storing not just missiles and drones and the factories, they're storing Iranian air defense systems, Iran's air force, all sorts of things are protected underground. And they've been developing this for decades, for over three decades. They've been preparing for U.S. invasion for three decades, and it's worked. But they've also been preparing for a ground attack for those three decades, during those three decades, and a bit more than three decades. So what if the Americans have been very surprised, and the world has, you know, based on my interactions with my Chinese friends, my Russian friends, my friends across the world, everyone is shocked as to how Iran managed. If the United States attacks, carries out a ground invasion, I'm pretty sure it will be just as shocking for them. It will not go well. I don't think Trump will do that, but Trump being Trump and the influence of the Zionist lobby being so powerful, nothing's impossible.
6: How has the war reconfigured the region, the Middle East, in terms of power relationships?
5: I think without a doubt, Iran's position has been enhanced tremendously. In their negotiations with the Russians, with the Chinese, the leadership in both of these countries have expressed great surprise, I should say. I would say they would put it in different terms. They would say, you know, they were very impressed. But I think that they were very surprised as to how the Iranians managed this war. And many people who I know from different influential people thought that Iran would fold. They thought Iran would fold during the 12-day war. And then Iran won that war, of course. But then when the Americans came in, again, they thought Iran would fold within days. And just like apparently the American government thought. But Iran was very steadfast, and not for a moment during the war was there a sense that things are getting dangerous.

0: when the missile struck, people didn't budge. Men, women, teenagers, older men and women, they were on the streets chanting and saying God is greater. And when the missile struck, I mean, I did multiple tweets because different people had cameras. No one moved. I don't know if such a thing has ever happened before anywhere, but it was very impressive how, you know, no one ran, not even like a segment of the crowd ran off. They all just continued to chant, and the missile, you could see where it struck. It was like right in front of you to the right, and the camera that from the viewpoint that I the video that I posted. So I was, you know, very quite impressed about how, because I personally think the reason why Iran succeeded in the war was very much linked to the military strategy, which will definitely be studied in decades to come in military universities. But it was the people who held the country together. I mean, on day one, they killed all those little kids. And then they murdered the leader.
1: Yeah.
0: And we had no leader for a week. Yeah. I mean, in accordance with the Constitution, we had a little leadership council, but they weren't the leader. But there was calm, and people came to the streets every night during those dangerous days where missiles were being fired all the time. And they every night they were on the streets during the most difficult days of war. And that's what kept the country afloat. It was the people who ran the country until we had a new leader, and then things began to, be better organized. Those were very extraordinary times, especially the first couple of weeks.
1: Well, you also saw, remember when they threatened to bomb the infrastructure, the bridges, and you saw Iranians spontaneously surround these vital infrastructure facilities.
0: Oh, shoot, my own students would contact me and ask me, like, what could they do? Where should they go? And I really had no idea. I mean, I was always busy doing media, and I often, when you do a lot of media, at least in my case, I sometimes did it so much that I knew less about what was going on than ordinary people, because I was constantly talking, ironically. But I would have students, like 18, 19-year-olds, constantly contact me. During the first few days, actually, a number of students who I didn't know, who participated in the riots a few months ago, told me, they contacted me separately. They were all from my faculty, but not my own personal students. And they basically were saying, we made a mistake, how can we make up for it? And I had no idea. I just said, gave them ideas, go to the Red Crescent Society, or go to the local mosque, or go somewhere. I just gave them ideas. But two of them were quite emotional on the phone when we spoke. But lots of students were asking, how do we help? What do we do? It was the whole war. I mean, during the whole 39 days, it was quite extraordinary. But for me, the first couple of weeks was something else.
1: So let's say the memorandum of understanding is signed. I think you raised this earlier in the interview. There are so many hurdles and barricades to any kind of a full ceasefire agreement, not the least of which is Israel's determination to sabotage it. How do you see it playing out? Are we just going to see, as we do with Gaza, as we do see with Lebanon, with Israel, is it just, periodic strikes, this kind of low intensity, never-ending conflict? What's your best guess?
0: Thank God I'm not a betting man. The Iranians are not going to allow the genocide to continue. And in the case of Lebanon, the Iranians will definitely be very tough at the negotiating table and with implementation. Gaza.

0: is a problem because, unfortunately, all the other countries in the region, in my opinion, have betrayed the Palestinians. Turkey under Erdogan, Sisi, Abdullah, all of them. All of them are traitors. I mean, maybe I shouldn't say this, but they're all traitors. And when Trump imposed that fake ceasefire, they all went to Egypt and they whitewashed his crimes and they put their stamp of approval on this unjust, extraordinarily unjust ceasefire. And since then, the Israelis have been going past the yellow line and they've killed almost 1,000 people, as you mentioned earlier, and they've all done nothing. They're all in the American camp. And so the problem with Gaza is that if the Iranians say, you must do this, the Americans will say, we have an agreement already. So the Iran's options in Gaza are very limited. Try to push the Americans to force the Israelis back to the yellow line. But what these governments did and what these leaders did by going to that circus in Egypt, and, you know, for example, Trump said Erdogan was always there when I needed him, and Erdogan put his hand on his chest, and then it was like one after another. It was horrible. But that has limited Iran's options at the negotiating table with regards to Gaza. But in the case of Lebanon, the Israelis have to go back. And if they strike Lebanon, the Iranians have leverage, and that is the Strait of Hormuz and the military means to impose their will. I don't think that the Iranians are going to allow the United States to behave as it did after the signing of the JCPOA in 2015.
1: And what has this done to Israel's project of greater Israel?
0: You know, one of the things that's so deeply disturbing, especially after the interview between Tucker Carlson and the U.S. ambassador to the Israeli regime, where he said if the Israelis take the entire region, that's fine. And that, in my opinion, is U.S. foreign policy in our region, unofficially. And the collective West, they would accept that. The extraordinary thing is that Iran is the country, and Yemen, these are the two countries that are least affected by a greater Israel. I mean, it wouldn't be good news for anyone's national security in the region, but for Turkey, for Syria, for the regime in Lebanon, and the president and prime minister in Lebanon are pawns of the United States, and they were installed. And they've been working against the resistance. They've been trying to prevent the refugees in Lebanon from leaving the south. They've been trying to prevent them from going into neighborhoods from other sects or other religions. At the insistence of Western embassies in Beirut and Western NGOs, and also with the support of these Arab regimes in the Persian Gulf region. So they've been trying to corner the supporters of the resistance, predominantly Shia, but their supporters are from different religions and different sects. But they are trying to corner them, and they don't allow any aid to go in. Iran, they won't allow Iran to send tents or food or blankets, nor Iraq. They want to humiliate them. And so they shut the border with Syria. The Al-Qaeda government there has blocked the border, so that Iran cannot smuggle in aid. And then the government in Beirut is doing its part, and the Israelis hammer them. But still, Hezbollah is doing an extraordinary job, despite all that. But in any case, the government in Lebanon, the government in Syria, the government in Turkey, the government in Jordan, Iraq, Saudi Arabia, Egypt, these are the countries whose territories will be controlled by the Israeli regime if they are able to move forward. But I don't think they're going to succeed. I think that Netanyahu has failed, and he and this war with Iran is an important turning point. I think the war between Trump and Iran is a historical moment, and one of the probably the most important event in world affairs in recent decades. When the godfather of the neocons, says that this is the greatest defeat that the United States ever had, then it shows how big this was. I don't think that after this, Netanyahu will succeed. I don't think that the Israeli regime will be able to, in the long run, even survive. I think that after October the 7th, Israeli regime actions have turned the world against it. And what they're doing now, the United States, Trump and Netanyahu against Iran, is wrecking the global economy, and the people across the world will recognize that the Zionists were responsible for this catastrophe. And I think that militarily speaking, while they can exterminate many, many Palestinians and Lebanese men, women, and children, but they will fail ultimately. I think this is all going to end poorly for the Israeli regime.
1: Inshallah.
0: Thank you very much for having me.
1: And I want to thank Diego and Max and Noel and Thomas, who produced the show. You can find me at chrishedges.substack.com.
2: Tyranny or revolution? We face a choice. Written by Chris Hedges for the Chris Hedges Report, chrishedges.substack.com. Narrated by Eunice Wong. Mexico City. There are two ways to confront global capitalism. There are mass movements, especially strikes, which disrupt commerce and government to force the ruling class to create systems of justice and equality, albeit ones where capitalists retain significant power. The National Coordinator of Education Workers in Mexico, CNTE, a grassroots union created in 1979 by dissident teachers, is currently attempting this in Mexico. It announced that if its demands for salary increases and job security are not met, it will occupy public spaces and shut down the World Cup soccer matches scheduled to take place later this month in Mexico City. When the teachers went on strike in the Mexican city of Oaxaca in 2006, following the incarceration and disappearances of union leaders, police fired on the protesters. The community rose up and drove the police out of the city. Oaxaca established an autonomous anarchist commune for several months. Although the commune was ultimately crushed by the Mexican government, the uprising spawned popular assemblies, independent media, and empowered indigenous communities. The second way to destroy capitalism is through the nationalization of industries and banks and the seizure of capitalist assets, although this can give rise to an equally pernicious form of state capitalism. This radical route entails, as in the Russian or Cuban revolutions, violence. Capitalists do not part with their monopolies on wealth and power peacefully. They orchestrate severe state and vigilante violence. They install dictators and fascists who abolish civil liberties, carry out mass arrests, and criminalize even the most tepid forms of dissent. Accommodating capitalists and their institutions, even with high taxation, regulation, strong labor laws, and a prohibition of monopolies, means living amid a hostile force. It's a matter of time before this hostile force organizes to dismantle the social democratic state, as happened in Sweden, Britain, and Salvador Allende's Chile. Liberalism, which Rosa Luxemburg called by its more appropriate name, opportunism, is an integral component of capitalism. Liberalism ameliorates capitalism's excesses. But capitalism, Luxemburg argued, is an enemy that can never be appeased. Liberal reforms blunt resistance, but later, when things grow quiet, are revoked. The last century of labor struggles in the United States provides a case study of Luxemburg's observation. Luxemburg also knew that socialism and imperialism were incompatible. Imperialism, which empowers a war machine designed to enrich arms merchants and global capitalists, is accompanied by a poisonous ideology, what social critic Dwight MacDonald, in his 1946 essay, The Root is Man, calls the psychosis of permanent war, which makes socialism impossible. The psychosis of permanent war results, as it has in the U.S., in the curtailing of civil liberties and punishing economic austerity. Dissent is equated with treason. State power serves the dictates of empire rather than democracy, which devolves into farce, or in our case, a tawdry reality show. The rollback of the New Deal, the closest we came to a social democracy, began in the mid-1940s. Cold War anti-communism and corporate opposition converged to make war on organized labor and the New Deal left. This assault culminated in the Second Red Scare. In 1947, President Harry Truman's Executive Order 9835 launched loyalty investigations that purged the left, including public sector workers and union allies. That same year, the Taft-Hartley Act directly targeted organized labor by restricting strikes, secondary boycotts, and union security agreements, and by requiring union officers to sign anti-communist affidavits. The left fell victim to what the historian Ellen Schrecker, in Many Are the Crimes, McCarthyism in America, calls the most widespread and longest-lasting wave of political repression in American history. In order to eliminate the alleged threat of domestic communism, a broad coalition of politicians, bureaucrats, and other anti-communist activists hounded an entire generation of radicals and their associates, destroying lives, careers, and all the institutions that offered a left-wing alternative to mainstream politics and culture, Schrecker writes. This crusade, she goes on, used all the power of the state to turn dissent into disloyalty, and in the process, drastically narrowed the spectrum of acceptable political debate. The witch hunts silenced communists, socialists, anarchists, pacifists, and all those who denounced the abuses of empire and capitalism. The anti-red actions dealt devastating blows to the political health of the country. The radicals spoke the language of class war. They understood that Wall Street and the billionaire class are the enemy. They offered a broad social vision that allowed even the non-communist left to make sense of the predatory nature of capitalism. But once the radicals were purged, once the liberal class took government-imposed loyalty oaths and collaborated in the witch hunts for phantom communist agents, we were robbed of the ability to make sense of our struggle. We lost our voice. We were integrated into the corporate structures we should have been dismantling. The ruling class justifies its pillage with the ideology of neoliberalism. Neoliberalism, as David Harvey points out, had limited effectiveness as an engine for economic growth, but is successful as a project to restore class dominance. It transfers wealth upwards. It consolidates power in the hands of the billionaire class. It is an updated version of the divine right of kings. Wages under neoliberalism stagnate. If the minimum wage kept pace with productivity, it would be at least $25 an hour. Deindustrialization, turbocharged under Bill Clinton, sent industries overseas, where workers are paid slave wages and lack benefits. Some 30 million mass layoffs in the U.S. between 1996 and 2023, according to analysis by the Labor Institute, thrust the working class into economic misery. Margaret Thatcher and Tony Blair carried out the same assaults in Britain. Ominously, accompanying this deterioration is the blocking of peaceful avenues for social change, including the Supreme Court's 2010 Citizens United ruling, which effectively turned elections over to the billionaire class. As social inequality has grown, so has state repression. We stand on the cusp of full-blown authoritarianism and fascism. If the Trump administration succeeds in rigging or invalidating the midterm elections, the last possible exit door within the political system will be slammed shut. The evisceration of the rule of law at home is accompanied by the evisceration of the rule of law abroad. The U.S. empire is a rogue state. It issues bellicose threats to all who defy it, braying like a wild animal. It carries out preemptive wars and imposes sanctions on nations that are defiant. It assassinates and kidnaps foreign leaders. It abducts foreign nationals and transports them to black sites where they are tortured and sometimes murdered. It uses its navy to seize merchant vessels and resell their cargo. It bombs nations in open violation of international law. It funds and arms Israel to carry out genocide. It ignores and humiliates its allies and alienates and enrages most of the global community. This mounting oppression, advanced but not begun by Trump, means we face two stark choices: tyranny or revolution. I loathe violence, even when it's exercised in the service of what's seen as a just cause. No one escapes its poison. But it is the oppressor, not the oppressed, who determines the mechanisms of resistance. The numerous revolutions and insurgencies I covered, including in El Salvador, Guatemala, Algeria, Bosnia, Kosovo, and Palestine, saw non-violent protests met with brutal state violence. Resistance movements had no option but to pick up arms. The nonviolent revolutions I covered in Eastern and Central Europe succeeded not because they were nonviolent, but because the capitalist class benefited from them. The capitalists and oligarchs bought up state industries and assets, as they did after the collapse of the Soviet Union, at prices far below their actual value. The global capitalists permitted the transition to power by the African National Congress, ANC, in South Africa if the ANC abandoned its Freedom Charter, which called for the nationalization of state industries and land redistribution. South Africa today has the highest income inequality in the world. Revolutions that enhance the wealth and power of the capitalist class thrive. Revolutions that do not see blood run in the streets. We also face a dilemma earlier generations did not: the climate crisis. The global ruling elites are determined to keep us chained to fossil fuels. They are determined to commodify and exploit the natural world, as well as human beings, to expand profit. They are determined to reconfigure our societies so workers are immiserated and shorn of all power, while our masters live in unparalleled luxury and opulence. The inevitable breakdown of the climate will make larger and larger zones, especially in the global south, uninhabitable. The waves of climate refugees will become a flood. There will, in response, be no limit to the industrial violence used by the ruling global elites to protect their interests. The genocide in Gaza is an unequivocal message sent from the industrialized nations of the north, which spent billions to sustain Israel's mass slaughter, to a global population that subsists on a few dollars a day. We don't care about humanitarian law. We don't care about human rights. Your lives mean nothing to us. We will use any tool, including genocide, to protect our monopoly on wealth and power. What do we do? How do we resist? Can we halt this descent into madness and mass death? I'm not optimistic. Those who live in the climate fortresses in the global north have a material interest in this project, although we are all headed for extinction. Those in the global north will, I fear, accept a species of totalitarian capitalism in exchange for a degree of security and stability, however temporary. But this will not be true in the global south, where the ecological crisis and the rule of the global capitalist class pose an existential threat. The global south will mount insurgencies and revolutions. It will replicate its rebellions of the past, some of which were successful, and some of which, including the insurgencies I covered in Guatemala, El Salvador, and Algeria, were crushed. Revolution and the possibility of a world freed from the iron grip of global capitalism will come from these acts of resistance. Let us hope they prevail. That was Tyranny or Revolution, written by Chris Hedges, narrated by Eunice Wong. For the Chris Hedges Report, chrishedges.substack.com.
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4: This is the CCNS News Update, an overview of the latest nuclear safety issues brought to you every week by concerned citizens for nuclear safety. Here is this week's top headline. PEIS lawyer requests three essential documents and an extension of time for public review and comment. On Monday, July 6th, a South Carolina environmental law project lawyer made a needed request for three Department of Energy and National Nuclear Security Administration, DOE, NNSA documents that should have been available at the start of the current public comment period for the draft Plutonium Pit Production Programmatic Environmental Impact Statement, PEIS. Public comments about the draft PEIS are due to DOE NNSA on or before Thursday, July 16th. Benjamin D. Cunningham, the Environmental Law Project lawyer, requested the deadline for the public comment period for the draft PEIS be extended by 30 days from the date that NNSA publicly releases the three documents or, if not released simultaneously, then the comment period be extended by 30 days from the date the last document is released to the public. Cunningham asked the NNSA respond prior to the July 16th deadline for the public comments, and specifically by Monday, July 13th. The three requested documents are the unclassified executive summary of the new JASON Defense Advisory Group Plutonium Pit Life Study Phase 1, the DOE's special study of the NNSA's leadership and management of the plutonium pit production program, and the updated LANL probabilistic seismic hazard analysis. The three documents were completed before the end of 2025, but were not included in the draft PEIS. The fact is referenced more than once in the draft PEIS. Of particular concern for CCNS, the draft PEIS states the updated probabilistic seismic hazard analysis, which focuses on the potential seismic risks at the plutonium facility, was scheduled for release in early 2026. With the current proposal, that DOE NNSA would fabricate up to 205 plutonium pits per year in the plutonium facility, the report should have been included in the draft PEIS document. Further, the DOE NNSA website states emphatically that, quote, the comment period will not be extended beyond July 16, 2026, end quote. Nevertheless, DOE NNSA omitted the three essential documents in the draft PEIS. DOE NNSA must be held accountable for omitting the key documents from the PEIS process because the National Environmental Policy Act, quote, requires that the public have access to information directly relevant to the draft PEIS during the public comment period, end quote. Cunningham represents three non-government groups who have been working for decades to oppose expanded plutonium pit production and protect the environment. They are the Savannah Riverside Watch, located in Columbia, South Carolina, Dry Valley Communities Against a Radioactive Environment, Dry Valley Cares, located in Livermore, California, and Nuclear Watch New Mexico, located in Santa Fe. This has been the CCNS News Update. For more information, please visit our website at nuclearactive.org.
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1: Welcome to the Project Censored radio show on Pacifica Radio. I am your co-host, Eleanor Goldfield. This week, first up, I sit down with Kelsman Shaka, an organizer with the DFW Support Committee, to talk about the Prairie Land case. With combined sentences of 562 years, the defendants represent the latest intensification in the U.S. government's violent assault on free speech, freedom of assembly, freedom to have zines, freedom to think, and more. We discuss the egregious and absurd case, from the prosecution outright lying in court to the judge fining lawyers for defending their clients. Taken all together, it's a terrifying reminder that in these times, you could face decades in jail for not liking your government. Next up, Leonardo Flores joins the show again to talk about the fallout from the double earthquake in Venezuela. Leo outlines some of the recent U.S. media propaganda attempting to smear Venezuela when, in fact, it is the U.S. paralyzing Venezuela's disaster response through unilateral economic warfare. Leo and I discuss the U.S. and Israel vying for shock doctrine access, how grassroots coordination post-disaster builds revolutionary solidarity, and more. In the times when the master thief can buy and conquer, steal a masterpiece. Open your eyes and realize what's happening. Time's running out to reach all potential fame. At the table, then you're probably on the menu. I'm Eleanor Goldfield, co-host of the Project Censored radio show, and here's some of the news that didn't make the news the week of July 13th, 2026. As huge swaths of the planet find themselves in so-called heat domes, aka furnaces, an Inside Climate News analysis of press releases issued by members of the House and Senate show that elected Democrats have embraced the message of climate hushing, with mentions of climate change plummeting since 2025. The focus is instead on affordability? But as usual, Dems analyze data the way that a cat might analyze a mixing board, with a blend of shallow interest, confusion, and ultimately just swatting at it. The affordability crisis is the climate crisis, be it in the total lack of investment in green energy, the perpetuation of the war machine that siphons funds from all other social programs that support affordability while destroying the planet, and, you know, the simple fact that the climate crisis makes everything more expensive, like food, utilities, housing. But y'all just keep swatting at that data, Dems. Exhibit A. A new analysis from clean energy think tank Energy Innovation finds that the cumulative impact of the Trump administration's attacks on clean energy, including the repeal of clean energy tax credits, new barriers to permitting wind and solar, and a tilt toward more expensive coal-fired power, will raise the average household's energy costs by $460 by 2035, $490 a year by 2040. That means adding about $500 billion to American households in collective energy costs by 2040. That comes on top of electricity rates that have already spiked more than 7% nationwide since last fall. I wonder if Dems consider that an affordability issue? Relatedly, the CEO of Exelon, a utility company that services some 11 million people in the U.S., went on record saying that Americans should ready ourselves for nationwide blackouts starting in 2027 due to the strain that data centers are putting on the power grid. People are, in fact, already feeling the strain, getting notices that their utility bills will increase due to data centers. Novara Media reports that data centers are driving massive carbon emissions, consuming 6% of all electricity in the UK and US. The amount of power they use has risen 15% in just 2 years. This might be why, as we've covered on the show before, people are fighting back globally. In the US alone, between the beginning of January and the end of March of this year, some 75 proposed data centers have been blocked by community organizing. That's $130 billion worth of data center projects that didn't happen. Hear, hear. Also related to the continued assault on the ecosystems of which we are a part, the Trump EPA has just approved its fifth forever chemical pesticide. A 2024 report from researchers at the Center for Biological Diversity, Environmental Working Group, and Public Employees for Environmental Responsibility found that forever chemicals are increasingly being added to U.S. pesticide products, contaminating waterways and posing health risks to humans. Forever chemicals never break down, by the way, hence the name. And among other things, they've been found to be highly carcinogenic, linked to reduced fertility, reproductive toxicity, and birth defects. Here's also, by the way, where critical media literacy comes into play. Though the EPA will report that at low doses there's little risk and other such vague and ultimately false language, there's actually no safe dosage for these chemicals. Much like lead, there's an official threshold, but it's not as if that amount is actually safe. It's just an amount that the government and industry agreed upon. The Marshall Project reports that as of May, the federal government had issued more than 65,000 fines to immigrants who reportedly have deportation orders but remain in the U.S., seeking more than $36 billion in total. Some of the individual fines are as high as $1.8 million, $998 per day for the statutory maximum of 5 years. That makes so much more sense than just taxing billionaires. Last year, the Trump administration began aggressively fining immigrants who allegedly stayed in the country past a deportation order. The law allowing these fines had been on the books since 1996, when good old Bill Clinton asserted that the legislation strengthened, quote, the rule of law by cracking down on illegal immigration at the border, in the workplace, and in the criminal justice system, without punishing those living in the U.S. legally. The Dems always make horrible things sound a bit nicer. Right before they hand those tools over to the Republicans, who use them in the same way, but louder and prouder. Folks might have noticed that the war on Iran began again. Israel continues to bomb Lebanon despite another poorly named ceasefire agreement. Amnesty International has called for war crimes probe into Israeli strikes that killed 24 Lebanese civilians. And Israel continues its attacks in Gaza as construction of concentration camps, euphemistically called humanitarian shelters, presses forward. Finally today, a meticulous investigative report by the Dutch newspaper De Volkskrant documenting the deliberate targeting of children in Gaza has been awarded the European Press Prize 2026, one of the continent's most prestigious journalism honors. The award-winning piece titled What the Wounds Tell documented 114 cases of children under the age of 15 who were each struck by a single bullet to the head or chest. Nearly all of them died or were left severely disabled. In one example, a U.S. trauma surgeon working at the European hospital in Gaza recounts when he found four boys under the age of 10 with identical head wounds within 48 hours. The most prestigious European press prize based on the deliberate sniping of children, and U.S. media doesn't feel the need to mention it. That's some of the news that didn't make the news for the week of July 13th, 2026. Just a quick note to listeners, the trial and sentences that we're discussing here are federal charges. Defendants are still facing state trials. Thanks, everyone, for joining us at the Project Censored radio show on Pacifica Radio. I'm your co-host, Eleanor Goldfield, and we're very glad right now to be joined by Kels Menchaca, who's part of the Dallas-Fort Worth, the DFW Support Committee, and a friend of some of the Prairieland defendants. Kels, thanks so much for joining us.
2: Yeah, thank you for having me on.
1: Absolutely. I mean, listeners will probably be familiar, but I just want to start with some backstory here. On July 4th, 2025, there was a noise demonstration outside the Prairieland concentration camp in Texas. And just so folks know, noise demos are quite common. They're something that detainees can hear and know that they're not forgotten, that people on the outside care and are fighting for them. I myself have been to at least a dozen over the years. So this is in and of itself neither a unique nor a wild or crazy action. At some point, an individual fired a gun at an Alvarado police officer. And now I'm pulling from the Prairieland defendant's site, quote, the officer was allegedly injured in the neck and was released from the hospital within hours. The prosecution alleges that this was a coordinated ambush planned by all those in attendance. The DOJ claims that the defendants are part of a violent ideological movement they call Antifa. As evidence, they cite zines, political rhetoric, and many practices common for activists, such as using Signal, wearing black, and asserting their rights when arrested, end quote. So I laugh because there's too much to cry about. So, Kels, before we get to the astonishingly egregious sham trial and sentencing, could you clear up some of the fog of confusion and propaganda that folks may have been wading through about what really happened on July 4th last year that precipitated where we are today?
2: Yeah, so obviously I wasn't there, and everyone, even the people who were there, were largely kind of dispersed. So not everyone can give the same account of everything, but from what we've kind of pieced together is it was a peaceful noise demonstration. A couple people felt the need to carry rifles. That's fine. It's Texas. Everybody has a gun. My grandma has a gun. So people set off fireworks. They were told to disperse. Everyone kind of started to disperse out. It was close to midnight, 11 o'clock. And someone from the detention facility placed a phone call making accusation, like wild accusations, that they were under attack, that it was an ambush. So an Alvarado police officer, Lieutenant Gross, shows up, and within 3 seconds of him exiting the vehicle, draws his gun that we see on his dash cam and from his body cam footage, and starts to aim it at the back of a fleeing unarmed suspect, who we now know as Nathan Bauman. Did not know that at the time. And Ben Song fired suppressive fire into the ground. You can see on the camera like puffs of dirt. And the officer was struck kind of in the back. We found out during trial that the officer had shot at the suspects and the people who are now prisoners, and struck the gun that Benjamin Song had. That's why it jammed, is there was a bullet in it from the officer. So he did shoot at people and is claiming that, oh, these violent protesters. Other people had been going back to their cars, it seems. They walked in front of police cars. They had no idea anything was going on, and then were aggressively like detained and questioned by the Alvarado police and accompanying areas. People are accused of being in Black Bloc, but Ben Song had like a green mask. You see two people walking by in tank tops and jeans, like these, all of these wild things that they accused of happening at the very beginning turns out to be lies. Who knew? Cops lie.
1: Yeah, they're actually legally allowed to lie. So, but yeah, I mean, as somebody who wears a lot of black, like that's not a political ideology. That's just clothing. So again, like it's so absurd, and yet this is where we are. And for folks wondering, we're recording this on July 7th. And so as of today, 15 people have been sentenced. The first eight were sentenced June 23rd, and the other seven on July 1st. The federal charges levied against the initial eight included riot, material support for terrorists, attempted murder, possession, and conspiracy to use explosives. Again, it's July 4th. People are setting off fireworks. Like, I mean, literally the entire country would be in jail if that was. And of course, conspiracy to conceal documents, which, as I understand it, was the charge against somebody moving zines around. So before we get to that sentencing specifically, Kels, I wondered if you could walk us, obviously not through the whole trial. I mean, there's no way of doing that. But I mean, for instance, like the first update that I heard about it was a defense attorney being thrown out of court for wearing a shirt that the judge didn't like. And so he called a mistrial. And as noted in one of your press releases, the judge dismissed, quote, numerous motions to overturn the convictions without providing written rulings and with little to no explanation. All nine trial defendants filed motions for a new trial detailing how the government failed to provide the necessary evidence for a conviction and instead put on a trial that was, quote, saturated with evidence designed to evoke fear, political bias, and guilt by association, end quote. So again, not there's no way that we can walk through the entire trial. I will say that there's great updates and great backstory on the website, prairielanddefendants.com, which we'll link to in the show notes. But Kels, could you just give us an idea of like what kind of courtroom were these defendants walking into?
2: Sure. So Mark Pittman was appointed by Donald Trump last time he was in office and really wants to keep that job. Actually, prior to this, he forced one lawyer off the case with threats of going to prison because he said that lawyer was not local, even though that lawyer signed a lease, was local, threatened to throw him in jail. Someone else's lawyers made motions and they were fined $500 each. So three lawyers were fined $500 each for making motions on behalf of their clients. So it was kind of a hostile court before anyone even appeared before him. The incident with Marquita, Jesse Jackson had just passed away, and she had on a shirt under her blazer that had civil rights icons on it, legal civil rights icons. And when it seemed like the jury was going to side with defendants more than immediately side with the prosecution, the judge used that to rule a mistrial. Officially, you're not supposed to jury shop. Unofficially, yes. And not only did he then decide to declare mistrial when he called the next pool of jury, he doubled the jury pool and decided to take over the voir dire, which is usually lawyers get to question and they have the option of striking jurors. The judge did that himself. Lawyers could submit questions, but the judge was ultimately the one who asked the questions and decided what questions were allowed to be asked. That's really unusual in Texas courts. That doesn't happen very often. So, from all accounts, all of the jurors were non-black and largely leaning towards white, not because that's the demographics of that area, but because the judge actively did not want anyone who was sympathetic to any of the political ideology that people had, because that's what was going to be on trial. So during trial, one of the ICE agents that they put up as one of the two that were initially out and that they claim were shot at admitted on stand. He didn't fill out that report that they had submitted in discovery. He'd never seen it because they said, well, you say in the report there are 20 people. There are clearly not 20 people. What happened? And he went, I didn't write that report. Lots of other things like that. One, Nathan Bauman, who was one of the cooperating defendants, said in his witness statement, yeah, my lawyer told me to say whatever I needed to say, even if I had to make stuff up. So at least two open accounts of perjury that were not taken into account amongst all of the other things that occurred. Ben Song's argument of self-defense was not allowed, including like defense of other people, which I would argue, if someone pulls a gun on an unarmed civilian, that would be a reason of self-defense. But that was legally not permitted. And everything was very much like, here's what we're going to do. We're going to put on a trial. It's going to seem like maybe it could be legitimate. Doesn't really matter. We're going to get a guilty verdict.
1: It reminded me in so many ways of the Haymarket Eight that we don't learn about in school, of course, because then we'd also have to learn about, hey, why don't we celebrate May Day in the US? Officially, for folks who are curious, if you want like some bar trivia, May 1st in the United States is celebrated as Law Day due to Eisenhower officially made that just to double down on the don't know your own history, kids. But of course, the Haymarket, that was like the same thing as what you're talking about. It was a political ideology on trial. And much like Prairieland, there were people that were on trial that weren't even there at Haymarket. So it's, I mean, history does, if not repeat, it certainly does rhyme. And I also want to pull here, since we're still talking about the trial, I want to pull here from a recent article by Ken Klippenstein that highlights the quote unquote expert witness that's really in line with the crackerjack examples that you've given so far. As Ken writes, the prosecution called this expert witness that has never spent a day in government or academia, but instead cut his teeth at various pro-Israel advocacy groups. And I'll just read here from the piece because I think it holds a lot of context as to how these 15 were sentenced and what kind of experts courts are relying on to target basically anyone who disagrees with the US government. Quote, under cross-examination, Shadeler acknowledged he had authored an article on combating far-left extremism, whose subtitle, a defense lawyer pointed out, was a roadmap for the Trump administration. He conceded that his work is not peer-reviewed and rests on open-source research, material one can find on the internet, which he agreed carries both false information and true information. Somehow, he ended up being the Justice Department's expert witness to explain Antifa and the grave threat that it poses. The DOJ parroted his view of America, announcing that the Prairieland Eight are, quote, part of a larger militant enterprise made up of networks of individuals and small groups, primarily ascribing to an ideology that explicitly calls for the overthrow of the U.S. government, law enforcement authorities, and the system of law. And during the course of the trial, he also noted that there was no evidence in recovered chats of this, but that he expected those discussions to take place in person, not in a recoverable chat. So he admits to not having any evidence to back up that claim. And when even the judge, as you've already pointed out, is no friend to justice, questioned him about whether, quote, owning Antifa literature would make him an anti-fascist, the government's Antifa expert volunteered that he owns quite a bit himself. So what about, you know, Daniel, who had anti-fascist zines? How does he get 30 years? I mean, it is absolutely horrific. It is such a kangaroo court. And this is just, you know, one example, and you pointed out some others, but I'm curious if you could talk about, I mean, like, these are the kind of experts that were brought forward to basically condemn people to combined hundreds of years in prison. I mean, this is what the government's working with.
2: Yeah, that was their primary witness for this, like, oh no, scary Antifa has come for you, was a man with no academic rigor behind him, with no history of anything except social media posts. So I guess my mom with her Facebook posts is of equal academic value and can now be called as an expert witness for whatever they happen to do for her gardening posts. Now she's a master gardener. I don't know if she knows that, but according to the U.S. government, same thing.
1: Yeah, I mean, I would much rather have your mother called as an expert witness. So, I mean, moving on to the sentencing, I believe both Judge Pittman, who sentenced the first eight, and then Judge O'Connor, who sentenced the last seven, cited the defendant's beliefs as a reason to push for maximum sentencing. And if I'm not mistaken, Pittman also said that he wanted to send a warning to all those with similar ideologies, which is just like some mad dystopian pre-crime slop. But could you talk a little bit about the sentences here? I mean, you have people who weren't even there getting sentences that go beyond what a lot of people get for murder.
2: Yeah. So O'Connor, who was a Bush appointee, was the person who just outwardly stated that this was to deter people from similar ideologies. So usually these sentences would be served like concurrently. So they would be, everybody's charges would be served at the same time, all of them together. So you're looking at like 15 years, which is already too much for a made up crime. But in this case, they stacked them consecutively. So when you finish with one charge, you go to the next charge to serve that sentence. And then after that's served, you serve the next sentence. So that's how we ended up with, unlike the January Sixers, who their largest one, even though they actually committed murder, was 22 years. That's how we end up with Ben Song, who didn't do that, with 100 years. Daniel Sanchez Estrada, who is a friend and who I really respect, ended up with 30 years because he was an artist and he moved his own stuff. But by accepting a call from his wife that she didn't want her car towed, somehow that's a conspiracy.
1: And I'm curious, because obviously there's going to be an appeal process. Are there appeals based on, you know, just the fact that, like, what even was this trial? Like, what does the appeal process look like right now? And where are the defendants at? Like, are they, I'm assuming they're in either in jail or already in prison. Like, what's the status? And again, we're recording this on Tuesday, July 7th, so folks are aware.
2: So right now, Daniel was the only one who only had federal charges. So he is entering that whole disaster of the Board of Prisons. The appeals process has kind of started. There's like a 14-day deadline after sentencing, but obviously we have to appeal this. There's a lot of legal jargon that has been thrown around. And I don't know which appeal goes in what order, but I know that appeals have been filed for some people. I believe most of their appeals are in for that short deadline. And hopefully we can get this overturned and someone to see reason. The Fifth Circuit is notoriously conservative, so I don't know how much success we're going to have, but I have hope because I really love my friends and I'd like to see them again.
1: Yeah, well, absolutely. And I know that there's more information, including ways to support, over at prairielanddefendants.com. And I think it's important that we educate ourselves about this because, I mean, of course, I think you should care just because these are human beings that were just showing up for their community. I think we should care just because of that. And also because, much like the Haymarket Eight that precipitated attacks that are obviously still ongoing against anarchists, communists, socialists, just the left in general, the never-ending boogeyman of the left. This heralds a very scary precedent for folks who, again, like move zines, have zines, who want to show up for their community in ways that include singing and setting off fireworks on the 4th of July. I mean, the idea that any of this can be twisted to federal crimes that see people going to jail for decades is horrifying. So I think it's really important that we all educate ourselves on this case in particular and show up for each other in these times. So, Kels, thanks again so much for taking the time to sit down with us. And we'll definitely be staying up to date on what's going on with your friends. Again, folks, check out prairielanddefendants.com. Thanks again. You're listening to the Project Censored radio show on Pacifica Radio, and I'm your co-host, Eleanor Goldfield. Coming up next, I sit down with Leonardo Flores to discuss the fallout from Venezuela's double earthquake. That's coming up right now, so please stay with us. Thanks, everyone, for joining us at the Project Censored radio show on Pacifica Radio. I am your co-host, Eleanor Goldfield, and we're very glad right now to once again be joined by Leonardo Flores, who's the co-founder of the Venezuela Solidarity Network. He previously worked as an organizer with Code Pink and as an analyst with the Venezuelan Embassy in the U.S. Leonardo was born in Venezuela and maintains close ties to social movements that have transformed the country over the past 26 years. Leo, thanks so much for joining us again.
3: Of course, it's always a pleasure to be on with you, Eleanor.
1: It's always a pleasure to see you, even in or particularly in these times. And of course, folks may have heard or probably have heard about the devastating double earthquake that hit Venezuela on June 24th, a 7.2 and a 7.5, only 39 seconds apart. There were more than 700 aftershocks. And as of now, more than 3,300 people have been declared dead, more than 16,000 injured, and more than 40,000 are still missing. So folks may have heard about that, but of course, what you're not going to hear on corporate media is what I want to start with asking you, Leo, because of course, any country's disaster response is very much tied to how much money that disaster response has to maintain some basic infrastructure and things like that. So just starting off here, Leo, could you talk to us about how U.S. sanctions and the current political situation, just with, you know, the president and the first lady being in prison in Brooklyn, how has that hampered Venezuela's disaster response after these earthquakes?
3: Well, I'll start with kind of the smallest impact and go on to the biggest. But like, so for example, the day of the earthquake, the night I was on the phone with a comrade who works at Code Pink, and we were talking about, we have to set up a fundraiser right away. And then it took us about a week to set it up because of U.S. sanctions were making it impossible to send money to organizations in Venezuela. And that's nothing new. That's something that's been happening over the past, you know, 11, 13 years. And so, you know, immediately there's this kind of bottleneck because in those immediate, you know, first 72 hours, people, it's totally in the news and people want to help and people want to give money. And there was no way to really do it. And then you had a lot of like fake news and disinformation on social media saying, oh, don't even give money to the Venezuelan Red Cross. It's controlled by the government. It isn't. But like that even shouldn't be a point, because the point was to help people and to help people survive this horrible event. And so U.S. sanctions were impeding that.

0: It did $630 billion worth of damages to the Venezuelan economy. There was a study by the Center for Economic and Policy Research that found that the Trump administration's sanctions in 2017-2018 caused 40,000 excess deaths in that year alone. And so we can say with a lot of confidence that sanctions have been causing roughly 10,000 plus deaths a year in Venezuela since 2017. And on top of that, one of the things that it goes underreported is the effect of sanctions on migration, right? And so there's been a mass exodus of millions of people from Venezuela. Some are now coming back. But what that does is so there was a study by the UN has a special rapporteur on the negative effects of unilateral coercive measures. Her name is Alina Duhan. And in 2021, she did this report where she found that the public service sector had lost anywhere between 30 to 50% of its employees because of the impact of the sanctions. Some of those migrated, some of those left for other jobs. But immediately, when you have such kind of a wild and a drastic decrease in the number of public sector employees, that's going to have long-term effects, right? And so you have fewer doctors, fewer engineers, fewer nurses, fewer teachers, fewer, you know, emergency response workers, and that is going to have an impact. And finally, I would say that another impact of these sanctions is that it really makes it more difficult for Venezuela to buy heavy machinery, so to take care of things like infrastructure, to build more roads and to, you know, upgrade airports, to build housing. And so all of that combined makes it so that the response to the earthquake in Venezuela was made much more difficult because of U.S. sanctions.
1: Yeah, thanks for that. And I want to kind of shift gears here, because, if you know, listeners might also be familiar with what's known as the shock doctrine, this concept, also the title of a 2007 book by Naomi Klein. And it's the U.S. or really any imperial core country is the habit of taking advantage of disasters, either natural or manufactured, to swoop in and take control economically, politically, militarily, or some combination thereof, not just in places like Venezuela. I mean, we saw this happen after Hurricane Katrina in Louisiana. So basically what the U.S. could do to really help is just lift the sanctions, right? But that's not going to work for the U.S. political interests. So on July 2nd, the U.S. SOUTHCOM, South Command, Commander General Francis Donovan announced the deployment of some 2,000 military personnel in response to Venezuela's earthquakes. And yet, Acting President, former Vice President Delcy Rodriguez, then thanked U.S. President Donald Trump and Secretary of State Marco Rubio for their permanent contact and support. She went on to acknowledge the U.S. major logistical deployment to receive humanitarian aid. Now, of course, I can recognize nuance in a situation, and I'd like to get your take on this, because two things can be true at once. It is possible that the U.S. is using its military to deliver aid, but one would be remarkably naive in thinking that that's the full story. So could you fill us on what's happening with SOUTHCOM's, you know, opportunistic shock doctrining here and, you know, Delcy's response and things like that?
0: Yeah, and it's really interesting because there has been a lot of kind of analysis of, especially comparing the response to the earthquake in Venezuela with what happened to the earthquake in Haiti, when immediately after the earthquake in Haiti, 20,000 U.S. troops were deployed to Haiti. And that really just set the stage for decades of more colonialism for Haiti, unfortunately. But in this case, you know, Southern Command says 2,000 troops, but 1,200 of those aren't even in the country. They're in Puerto Rico, they're in Trinidad and Tobago and other bases and on ships. I think something like 900 troops from the United States, and that includes like engineers and rescue workers and all that, are actually on the ground in Venezuela. But SOUTHCOM had this really interesting press release on that day, and they said, as directed by the Department of War, U.S. Southern Command is currently working with the Department of State to support U.S. government relief operations in Venezuela in response to yesterday's devastating earthquakes. Our joint forces are moving quickly to bring the unmatched airlift, logistics, and life-saving capabilities of the U.S. military to save lives and support the government of Venezuela during this crisis. Do you know how many people these U.S. Southern Command forces have saved in Venezuela? Five. That's out of 6,462 people that have been rescued overall, only five have been rescued by the U.S. troops. So clearly the United States here is, first of all, it's kind of trying to whitewash its image in Venezuela, because obviously a huge percentage of the population doesn't like the United States because of, not only because of what it did on January 3rd with the bombing of Caracas, the kidnapping of the president and first lady, but also what I mentioned before, the decades of economic war, the hybrid war. So there's a lot of animosity towards the United States government that now the U.S. government is trying to whitewash its image. But that said, you know, I think the government of Delcy Rodriguez is,

0: kind of in an impossible position where they can't say no to aid from any sector because the tragedy is immense. You know, there's, you mentioned the number of killed, that so far it's at 3,500. There are at least 190 buildings that have totally collapsed, and other nearly 1,000 buildings that have suffered either light to major damage. So it's a tragedy of a very kind of immense scale, and Venezuela needs all the help that it can get. And so what the United States is doing is I'm kind of hesitating because within the Trump administration itself, there's kind of two lines on Venezuela. There's kind of the economic line, where you have this kind of sector of the White House that really just wants the oil and really just wants to open the doors for U.S. corporations to step in before the sanctions are lifted, if they're going to be lifted, so that the U.S. can, you know, stick its foot in the door and all these U.S. corporations can go into the country and kind of push out their Chinese, Russian, other international counterparts. And then there's another wing within the White House, you know, typically identified with Marco Rubio, that wants full regime change in Venezuela. And so right now, the Marco Rubio wing, you know, they had a major victory with the attack on Venezuela, but they are kind of being pushed aside a little bit because what the Trump administration wants is stability. And so, and I say this because it's really interesting, is that the Venezuelan fascist opposition leader, María Corina Machado, who had won the Nobel Peace Prize despite calling for her country to be bombed, she's been desperate to go back to Venezuela to capitalize on the tragedy. And to, you know, turning it into a political victory for herself. But the Trump administration is basically saying, no, you can't go back. And that's because that's one of the red lines of the Rodriguez government at this point, is that they don't want her back because if she comes back, she would be under arrest. And that would cause immediate friction with the United States. So the U.S. is now kind of really kind of trying to push its way in through these kind of military logistics into Venezuela. And they're not going to be successful to the extent that they want. Because, first of all, nobody wants the U.S. in Venezuela, and because the government kind of is still strong. And it's strong in the sense that, you know, the communes still back the government, the organized people still back the government. There's a very clear connection between people's power and the state. There's a civil-military alliance. And all of that means that basically Chavismo, which is the movement behind the Bolivarian Revolution in Venezuela, is strong despite all of these setbacks that it has suffered. And so the U.S. wants to break that, of course, but they also want continued access to the oil. And so this tension isn't resolving itself yet for the United States, but they're trying to make inroads. So, and you know, I do want to talk a little bit about some of the misinformation we've seen, because at one point, the, you know, corporate media and the Venezuelan opposition was saying that the Venezuelan government wasn't allowing the international aid. And it all stemmed from this video where you have the Minister of the Interior, Diosdado Cabello, who's a very kind of high-ranking person within the revolution, telling the United States, there were U.S. troops nearby kind of pushing like with trucks and making a lot of noise. He basically ordered all of those trucks to turn off because there was a rescue operation underway with dogs that, you know, they send teams with dogs to these kind of collapsed buildings to listen for people. And they couldn't listen if there was too much noise. And so he ordered them to shut down. And then that small little snip of a video was then made viral. And it was, you know, the Venezuelan government was being accused of shutting down international aid, which wasn't the case at all, of course.
1: I mean, the U.S. being there, you could, you know, it's kind of like USAID. It's like there were some good things that USAID did. They were also a CIA operation. But, you know, it reminds me of Scott Crow, who wrote actually a book about this, but how he was supporting legitimate mutual aid down in Louisiana after Hurricane Katrina. And then the Red Cross, when it finally did show up, brought a truck full of plastic utensils. And then Scott was like, what am I supposed to do? People don't have anything to eat this with, but thanks for the forks. I mean, that feels
0: before you go to your next question, could I add something real quick that I meant to add? Because you mentioned the shock doctrine. And I think it's really important to see what's going to happen in Venezuela with the reconstruction within the next 6 months to a year, because something similar happened to the same state of Venezuela that we're talking about. We're talking about the state of La Guaira, which is just north of Caracas. Caracas is in a valley. To the north, there's mountains, and then it's the coast. And that coastal area is the state that's most affected. And in 1999, there were massive mudslides that killed tens of thousands of people in that very same state, and then a massive reconstruction effort. And one of the curious things that happened was that in any, you know, very particularly capitalist country with a capitalist fascist government, the reconstruction would have been basically hotels and casinos because this was prime coastal area with very nice beaches. But the revolutionary government in Venezuela, what they did was build social housing throughout that area. So we'll see what happens in Venezuela. I think that's going to be a very important sign to keep track of in terms of really who's in charge of Venezuela and what the values of the Venezuelan government are.
1: Well, and I want to, before I move on, since you brought that up, I want to ask you, because it seems like now there's more pressure on the Venezuelan government than there has ever before. So, you know, what do you expect, or what would you think that Delcy Rodriguez and the government would need to, you know, acquiesce to, or something like that? Like, oh no, you need this many hotels, or we're not going to, you know, lift sanctions or something like that. Like, what do you think that they might actually have to capitulate on in reconstruction because the pressure is so much greater than it was in, say, 99?
0: Yeah, that's a really good point. It's not clear right now. There is quite a lot of pressure on the Venezuelan government to change its kind of internal laws. And we've seen that happen to greater and lesser extents, particularly with laws relating to oil and to minerals. It's not clear at all, though, that, you know, that pressure is going to expand into what can and can't be built. I think the Venezuelan government has already kind of acquiesced to certain demands, especially regarding aid. So the main form that the Venezuelan government is asking for aid is through this thing called the CAF, which is the Andean Community Fund. It's basically a group of nations in the Andes that have a development bank. And now the funds that the Venezuelan government is asking for are being set through this development bank. And they're going to be in there specifically, that money is going to be used to build housing. Right? And hopefully it'll be social housing, but we'll see what happens. And not only that, but these funds are going to be, there's going to be international accounting firms that are going to be doing audits of everything that happens here. So already that's kind of like a small infringement on sovereignty since these audits are being really asked for by the United States. And then there's also a really curious fact, because immediately after the earthquake, there was this really, I think it was a front page article in the Washington Post where it's, you know, they really went hard at Venezuela's Great Housing Mission. And that's a social program that's built 5.2 million homes in the past 10 or so years. And there, the Washington Post claim was that these collapsed immediately and that everyone died and that it's a horrible disaster and it's a stain on the legacy of Chavismo. But then when you look at the facts, you see that out of the 190 or so buildings that are totally collapsed, and that number is growing as more buildings are going to be, you know, primed for total destruction because they can't stand. But out of those 190 buildings, I think the figure so far is 10. 10 of those have been social housing missions, and less than 10% overall. So that would be roughly about 5%, but less than 10% overall have been public buildings. So the vast majority of the destroyed buildings have been private sector. And yet the Venezuelan government is being really hit hard, particularly by the international media, on this issue of, oh, the social housing that you brag so much about is in total shambles. And the fact is that that's not the case. In fact, social housing, none of the social housing buildings collapsed in Caracas itself, where there are about 8 or 10 other private buildings that did collapse.
1: It's almost like when there's a profit incentive, you don't build the best housing.
0: Exactly.
1: Yeah, no, I mean, it's so classic, like the Washington Post and New York Times, they'll often do this with China too. Like, China created, you know, built this many homes for this many people and dragged, you know, billion people out of poverty, but at what cost? And you're like, yeah. What? How are you trying to make this sound bad? And I want to circle back to something that you mentioned, because it once again shows the intersections of issues and that, you know, none of us exist in an issue silo. But, you know, we've had you on the show before and you've talked about how Venezuela has been very firm and very clear on its pro-Palestine stance. But just a few days ago, also under the headline of humanitarian aid, an Israeli delegation came to Caracas. And I mean, the irony is just dead here. The IDF claimed that its humanitarian delegation would support recovery efforts and share Israel's experience in emergency situations. I mean, you literally have the two nations that are built and sustained on genocidal violence and destruction. These are the two nations that are coming to aid Venezuela right now. But I was wondering if you could talk a little bit about this. I mean, what does this mean for Venezuela's stance on occupied Palestine, with the IOF just shoving its way in a bit like the U.S.?
0: Yeah, I hope it doesn't mean anything for it. I know that comrades in Venezuela are very upset about the presence of Israeli technical advisors in Venezuela, and lots of people are upset about it. But again, you know, it was a kind of a damned if you do, damned if you don't situation. First of all, the advisors, Israel was basically asked to send aid from the Jewish community in Caracas. And so if somehow the president had said no, then immediately not only would you get all these accusations of, oh, it's, they're anti-Semitic in Venezuela because they're saying no to the Jewish community, which has happened in the past. It's a great cost to Venezuela internationally. But then, you know, again, there's so many affected buildings that, like, I understand the need for it. And it's, to me, it's totally disgusting that you have Israel whitewashing its all of its crime with this kind of pittance of aid that they're sending to Venezuela, the United States doing the same. You know, I'm not sure that this is going to mean a resumption of diplomatic ties between the two countries. And, you know, Venezuela broke off ties with Israel, I want to say it was in 2009 over bombings in Gaza, and it hasn't, you know, and it, President Maduro was one of the first to call it a genocide, was one of the first to draw direct comparison between the Israeli government and the IOF and Nazism. And so, you know, Venezuela would be in a very strange position if it had to accept resuming times with Israel. I hope it's not going to happen. We'll see. But certainly within the grassroots, there is total support for Palestine, and not just within the grassroots, you know, within the upper members of the government and the revolution as well, they are totally support Palestine. Hopefully that it's not going to translate into greater loss of sovereignty in the sense of resumption of ties with Israel in any way. But I would just add that kind of historically, Venezuela, you know, there's some really interesting parallels with history, because back in the early 1800s was another massive earthquake that hit Venezuela right in the middle of its kind of Revolutionary War of Independence. And that was, you know, there was a fear that that earthquake would really just tamp down any desire for freedom from Spain, but it didn't. It actually furthered it. And then back in 1999, which is the first year of Chavez's first year in office, you had the same tragedy in La Guaira, the landslides. And again, that there was a fear that, oh, this is just going to destroy the movement because it's so bad and everyone's just going to blame the government. But it didn't. Actually, the revolutionary forces got stronger and the revolution itself deepened. And so I think there is also an opportunity for that to happen, because in, you know, this is the immediate response. You know, the government says that they sent within the first 24 hours, 4,000 troops, then 11,000, then 19,000 to help with the recovery efforts. But more importantly, there were something like 28,000 volunteers who were organized, who were helping people, not just in shelters and with food, but also digging people out. And so that kind of grassroots organization, coordinated in part with the government, was key in this, the rescue of these 6,400 people that I mentioned, right? Because it wasn't just rescue, like professional rescue workers doing all of that. It was organized communities. And so there is a possibility, I think, that the revolution is going to come out stronger because the need for grassroots organizing becomes much more obvious during this sort of disaster, right? Because it takes time for, you know, police and rescue services to respond if a building collapses. But if it's 180 buildings that all collapse and hundreds more that are partially destroyed, then yeah, it's going to take time and maybe even days before anyone official like gets to you, right? But your neighbors can help you, and your neighbors are going to be the first responders. And seeing that is going to help build not just community, but it builds people's power. So I think Venezuela is at a really interesting crossroads, where clearly the United States and Venezuela's enemies, including its domestic enemies and Venezuela's fascists, are doing everything they can to not just discredit the government response, but to discredit the 20 years of social victories in Venezuela. And on the other hand, you have organized communities who support the government, who are getting even more organized. And so that's going to come to a head at some point. We'll see what happens. It's clearly, I don't want to speculate too much on what may or may not happen, but I think those are two very kind of clear paths that might occur.
1: Yeah, thanks for that. And I'm also curious because, you know, you mentioned El Salvador, and of course, recently Colombia has fallen to U.S. interventionism. And I'm curious about regional support And, you know, whether that's from the likes of Sheinbaum in Mexico, you know, Cuba just recently acquiesced to foreign investment. And then the U.S. hit it with more sanctions because the U.S. is absolutely insane. So there's a lot of there's a lot happening in the region, both in terms of natural disasters like the earthquakes, but also the political, like the politicking of the U.S. that is really going into overdrive. But I'm curious if there's been regional support, and if you then, you know, because you were just talking about how this can ramp up this revolutionary solidarity. I wonder if you're seeing that in terms of regional support, particularly as we see more and more places falling, either the government falling, like in Colombia, or previous stances, like in Cuba, falling, like with foreign investment. Do you see that being a bit of a catalyst regionally for that kind of solidarity?
0: Well, it better be, because really that sort of solidarity and unity is the only thing that's going to let Latin America and the Caribbean withstand U.S. empire, because U.S. empire has really shifted, particularly during the Trump administration, but even before, right, in terms of specifically looking at Latin America and the Caribbean, where before it was all about kind of loans and trade and financial pressure, you know, and then kind of light attempts at electoral interference through by basically funding opposition parties. It's slowly became shifted to, and that was, you know, to what it had been before, which was outright coups, which is outright U.S. intervention in elections, which we saw in Colombia very clearly. And then, of course, the attack on Venezuela, the naval blockades, the extrajudicial bombings and killings of fishermen throughout the Caribbean and the Pacific. And without kind of a unified Latin America, and it hasn't been unified enough to prevent any of these things, but the only way forward is through unity. And that's a lesson that's been kind of learned and then lost and then relearned again in Latin America over the last 200 years. But right now, I think most of the solidarity comes from movements more than governments, because the governments in the progressive governments and the left governments in Latin America are under massive amounts of pressure, right? And so it's not just Cuba and Venezuela. Those are obviously the two most kind of prime examples of U.S. pressure in the region. But even, you know, the government of Mexico is under tremendous pressure. Because of all that pressure, it's been hard for, say, someone like Claudia Sheinbaum, the president of Mexico, to send oil to Cuba, for example, or to take a really strong stance against the attack on Venezuela. I mean, obviously, they took a strong stance against it, but had it been a different era, and I'm talking even just 20 years ago when Hugo Chavez was alive, had something like that happened, you would have had a much more comprehensive response from regional governments, like withdrawing your ambassadors or maybe ending diplomatic relations, something concrete rather than mere words. Unfortunately, right now, these governments are all divided. And I don't mean divided internally. I mean, there's not enough unity between the progressive governments, whether it's Brazil and Mexico and Nicaragua, particularly Brazil and Mexico and formerly Colombia. I mean, Colombia still, there hasn't been the inauguration yet, but those three governments in particular haven't really done enough to unify the continent. And actually, the attempts to unify the continent that were led primarily by Cuba and by Venezuela in the early 2000s led to the creation of multilateral organizations like the CELAC, the Community of Latin American and Caribbean Nations. Those institutions were just kind of eroded very slowly by U.S. pressure. And so the U.S. has been playing this really kind of well, in the sense of, like, from an imperialist perspective, they've done this job of dividing Latin America and making solidarity very costly. But that said, there's a ton of solidarity and connections within social movements. And I think that is going to, in the long run, it's going to help Latin America and the Caribbean as a whole. And then that's going to lead to greater unity. Whether that can translate into political power and into alliances between different countries to finally withstand and stand up to U.S. imperialism in the region, I mean, I think that's yet to be determined.
1: Yeah, absolutely. I hope. I'm not optimistic, but I hope. And I mean, we're basically out of time, but I wanted to make sure to ask this before we wrap up, because it's something that it doesn't even get covered anymore. The fact that, again, Nicolas Maduro and Celia Flores are still in prison in New York. And I was wondering if you could give folks an update about that.
0: Yeah. So their next hearing is July 22nd. There's going to be protests and rallies outside of the Brooklyn Detention Center, I think it's called the Metropolitan Detention Center in Brooklyn, where they're being held. But it's really sad to the extent to, like, how their imprisonment has just been kind of forgotten by many. in the United States, especially, you know, we're talking about two people who were elected, because the First Lady was not just the First Lady. She's also a member of the National Assembly, elected to her office. And they were both kidnapped and they're both being held in solitary detention. And it's a horrible situation. And as we've talked about before, you know, the most serious charges against them were dropped immediately as soon as they were in custody. And I think the U.S. is really scrambling to really build a strong case against them. And that's why we see all these motions to postpone. I mean, their last hearing actually was supposed to be June 30th, but it got postponed, and not for any other reason that the prosecution needed more time. Right. And so clearly their right to a speedy trial is being infringed upon. They shouldn't even be on trial at all, because according to international law, you know, executives and parliamentarians have immunity, especially in the United States, where they've committed no crimes. So at the Venezuela Solidarity Network, that's something we talk about every time at our monthly webinars. We bring up support for President Maduro and First Lady Cilia Flores.
1: Yeah, absolutely. I mean, it's absolutely just grotesque that they are being tried for anything, but then that you can imprison somebody and then just be like, hold on, let me figure out why we imprisoned them. Let me come up with something. I mean, it's so absurd. And meanwhile, you know, anytime like Mexico asks for people to be extradited to Mexico, the U.S. is like, what? Nope. Never does it. So the double standard is pretty glaring. So folks, do check out the Venezuela Solidarity Network. Leo, thank you so much for coming on the show again, and appreciate all your work.
0: Yeah, anytime. We want to smash, crash, bash, mash, blast the system. We want to get it hype, get it
1: live, get with the mission. We want the crowd loud. That does it for another episode of the Project Censored Radio Show on Pacifica Radio. I'm your producer and co-host, Eleanor Goldfield, along with my co-host and executive producer, Mickey Huff. For more information about all the things that the Project does, from the classroom to the radio waves, please check out projectcensored.org. I'd also like to remind listeners that the views and opinions expressed on this program are those of the guests and hosts and do not necessarily reflect the official policy or position of Project Censored. 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Again, that's projectcensored.org. 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As always, thank you so much for listening, and we'll see you next time.
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0: Hello and welcome to the Scholar Circle, scholarcircle.org. I'm Maria Armudian. In this hour, what are the ethics of medicine and of healthcare? And what are the modern issues that are complicating them? And first, healthcare in the US is in a crisis, with most people paying too much for increasingly worse outcomes. How did we get here? Doug Becker explores.
1: I'm Doug Becker. The U.S. healthcare system is in crisis. Health emergencies are one of the most common reasons for family bankruptcies. Costs are spiraling, and attempts to ensure more full coverage have fallen short of expectations. How much of the healthcare crisis in the U.S. is caused by its commitment to neoliberal economic norms and principles? And what are the implications of that commitment? Why is healthcare so expensive, and why are healthcare outcomes not reflected in the amount of money that the US spends on healthcare? Our guest today has written a new book on this subject. The book's entitled America's Wrong Turn: US Healthcare in the Neoliberal Era. John McDonough is a professor of practice in the Department of Health Policy and Management at the Harvard T.H. Chan School of Public Health. He is the author of Inside National Health Reform and Experiencing Politics, a Legislator's Stories of Government and Healthcare, and of course, this new book, America's Wrong Turn. John, thank you so much for joining us. I described the U.S., the healthcare industry, the healthcare outcomes as being in crisis. Is the U.S. an outlier compared to other countries, other advanced industrial democracies, with how much we spend and what our outcomes are for our healthcare?
2: So first, pleasure and honor to be here with you, Doug. I love your show. I think it's just terrific and a really great service. So, and I'm honored and really pleased to be a part of this program this evening or whenever it runs. And yes, the US healthcare system is in crisis in many ways. It has not emerged suddenly. It's been growing and getting worse progressively over many decades. And there is some strengths that it has that are worth noting. We are champions in terms of innovation and technology and research and other important areas where we find new treatments and therapies and knowledge. So we have things to be proud of. But on the other hand, in terms of costs, we are absolutely the highest cost system in the world and getting more expensive and costing family coverage for employers and enrollees about $27,000 a year on average in premium. So it's the equivalent, having a year of health insurance is the equivalent to buying a brand new car, a sedan, every year. So it's just extraordinary, and it is damaging to households, to families, to businesses all across. And we are about 50% more expensive than the average of OECD countries, Organization for Economic Cooperation and Development. And so it is, and it has been a growing disparity between us and all the other countries. And now, if in exchange for having spending the most, we had by far the world's best healthcare outcomes, we could have a really nice debate about is it worth it or not. But in truth, we spend the most, and on the measures that matter the most, we are significant outliers in the wrong direction. Perhaps the core population health outcome we care about is life expectancy. And if you go back 45 years to 1980, we were a little bit below the average of OECD nations, but we were very much in the pack. And by the end of the 1980s, we had sunk to below all the, not just the average, but all of the other countries, the advanced democracies. We had the lowest life expectancy. And while our life expectancy has continued to grow, it grows at such a slower rate than the rest of the world that the gap between us and everybody else just grows larger and larger. And that's also true for infant mortality, for maternal mortality, for the prevalence of overweight and obesity, diabetes, all of these different things that we know can be addressed by a system that is functioning properly And yet something is missing. Something is awry in the United States, and it's not new, and it appears to be getting worse.
1: And you said it was $27,000 on average is what we're spending. Is that on premiums alone, or is that including co-pays and everything else that we're paying?
2: That is just for the premiums for employer-based coverage. That doesn't include Medicare and Medicaid. So for private commercial coverage, yeah, it's about $27,000 on average per family coverage. Yes.
1: I mean that number is staggering. I knew the number was high, but I have to admit that that number is caught my eyes. So the US has a system where we're spending a whole lot and we're not getting necessarily great outcomes. And you contend that has a lot to do with the US's approach to its economic, its political economy, this neoliberal approach to economics. First of all, can you give us a sort of a brief description of what you mean by neoliberalism?
2: Yeah, so I didn't invent it. And by the way, when I was writing the book and talking to friends, they said, "What's the title?" And there's neoliberal in the title. And the comment I got the most was, "I recommend that you do not use the word neoliberal because nobody knows what it is." So part of the mission of this is to try to help people understand it because it's not just a US phenomenon. It is a global phenomenon. It has its roots post-World War I through the 1930s, but it really came into its own in 1947 in a place called Mount Pelerin, Italy, in a hotel on the top of Mount Pelerin off the shores of Lake Geneva in Switzerland. And there, about 50 or so economists and philosophers and others who were very much conservative and from the right got together and started this global movement that, for the lack of a better term, is referred to as neoliberal. And by neoliberal, they hearken back to Adam Smith as the original and esteemed liberal. But when they formed their new movement, they needed to differentiate themselves from Franklin Roosevelt and John Maynard Keynes and liberals of that era. And they called themselves neoliberal with the idea that they are new liberals, they have a different take. They want to restore the practices and beliefs of Adam Smith, who developed the notion of the invisible hand, and they knew they had to be something new. And they realized pretty quickly into the 1950s that they couldn't really sell the word neoliberal. No one understood it. It created mass confusion with anybody they met. So they actually didn't go with a successor to that term. They go variously by, sometimes they're called conservatives, but they don't like that term. Some of them call themselves libertarians, but most of them hate that term as well because they're not for abolishing government. They want limited government that mostly is government involved in making sure that we have an open and free economic market. They believe in economic freedom above everything else, above equity, equality, other kinds of issues that we think are important in civil society. They look at the world, because they're mostly economists, through economic terms. If you have a hammer and that's it, then you love to drive nails and everything is a nail to be driven in. And they were out in the wilderness in the 50s and 60s, and in the 70s, particularly with the influence of a soon-to-be Nobel Prize-winning economist in the 1970s named Milton Friedman. And then also with the election and emergence of Ronald Reagan into the White House, who was in fact a true believer in neoliberal ideas, this took over the country by storm in starting in the late 70s before Reagan, and then with the Reagan administration really taking hold. But while it was going on in the United States, it was very much happening in Great Britain with Margaret Thatcher, the conservative. It was going on in China with Deng Xiaoping, creating the economic revolution, Gerhard Schroeder in Germany. So this was a global movement right from the start. And it still is today, although these days I think we would say that it's mostly seen its better days and it's only lingering parts of it that remain. But it had a massive impact on the US economy, intentionally and in ways unintentional. The neoliberal movement never really had a big agenda around health and medical care services, But because health and medical care are so embedded in the US economy, and since this was an economic political revolution, it couldn't help but have impacts on the US healthcare system. Last thing I'll just say is that there have been, because I did the research on this, there have been hundreds and hundreds of books on neoliberalism, maybe more than hundreds. I didn't do a count. And many, many fascinating covering neoliberalism in the United States, around the world, in other countries, just an incredible amount of research. No one, at least in the United States, has done a book looking at the impact of the neoliberal revolution on health and medical care in the United States until my book.
1: That's a great point. And what you're describing is what, for a lot of people, would describe, the Reagan-Thatcher revolution, and sometimes they'd use the term laissez-faire. I want to get into that, but I want to put this in the context then of the way in which countries have approached healthcare. So famously, globally, healthcare as a fundamental human right and the idea of healthcare for all, the Alma-Ata Declaration declaring that, again, healthcare is a human right. But I know that the World Health Organization has been criticized for also embracing a profit-motivated healthcare system. So I think, part of the issue here is the tension between healthcare is a human right, but the best healthcare outcomes are where the healthcare providers are able to make a profit and it's market-based. So the question then becomes, before we delve into then what that means for neoliberalism, I take it the US has always approached healthcare in that direction. And the global norm is not a criticism against the idea that healthcare providers should be based on markets and should be profit motivated, right?
2: Yes, and it's always been somewhat of a mix. There's always been government involvement in different ways. The massive change came in 1965, before neoliberalism really hit, with the creation of Medicare and Medicaid by President Lyndon Johnson and a huge Democratic majorities in the House and the Senate. And that was a real landmark because that was the first time that we created really an important major national health insurance program, Medicare for senior citizens, and later for many folks with disabilities, Medicaid for low-income Americans, but originally a tiny part of them. And both have grown and expanded over the decades. So while we have this growing healthcare marketplace, we also have these public structures that stand in the marketplace, and they can't really exist in isolation from the marketplace. So they have to get drawn into it. And just to give an example of that, so one of the precepts of Milton Friedman, and I go through all of these in the book that pertain to health and medical care, is, he prefers limited to government at all levels as much as possible, and particularly in terms of providing social services, he's against it. So he says, so when you have to do it as a government, you should absolutely do your best to privatize it. So pay for the service, but then give it to the private sector to run. So we look at our Medicare program for senior citizens and many disabled, 65 million of them, the latest count. And right now, today, more than half, about 57%, are in privatized Medicare, something that's called Medicare Advantage. We have the traditional Medicare fee-for-service, direct pay from the government to the hospitals, the physicians, and the other providers. But slowly, starting in the 70s, but growing enormously in the past 15 years, has been Medicare Advantage, where enrollees, instead of taking fee-for-service, enroll in a private health plan, mostly a commercial health plan, and get all their services from them. And that then is privatized Medicare. We also have privatized Medicaid as well, which is why you've got this dance between the public and the private sectors. And everywhere you go, you've got contradictions that float to the surface and arise that are just in some ways unavoidable.
1: Yeah, so what you're describing here is that, I mean, there's always been a relationship between the market and the state. At different times, the state has played maybe a little bit of a bigger role. Other times, they've retracted a bit. But in the book, historically, you're describing the 80s really were the impetus for both the increased cost and some lesser outcomes. Obviously, ideologically, it's because Reagan, Thatcher, neoliberals are all saying that the state should play a smaller and smaller role. How did that have an impact on healthcare? What were the results of this ideological move to shrink the state in healthcare?
2: So many examples, and again, most of them were not aimed at let's do this to healthcare. So one way is Milton Friedman wrote what may be perhaps the most influential op-ed in human history in September 1970 in the Sunday New York Times Magazine, where he basically said that the obligation of the private for-profit corporation is return on equity to shareholders and nothing else. All these things about obligations to workers, consumers, the environment, local communities, bunk, hippiedom, socialism. No, if you have to do it to look good in public, do it, but don't for a minute confuse yourself. That mantra, that idea that he put forward got crystallized into three words called MSV, maximizing shareholder value. And it took off like a storm. That op-ed and other things that happened as well had a catalytic effect on the US economy. It led to, in the 80s, the creation of what was called leveraged buyouts, where shareholder-owned companies would go in and buy up companies and turn them over and make a quick buck and then get out of town and go on to their next conquest. That's what the famous movie from the 80s, Wall Street, was all about, with Michael Douglas giving a speech where he utters the now famous words, or now infamous words, greed is good. Leveraged buyouts, LBO, got really a bad name and kind of went underground and disappeared and reemerged in the 1990s as private equity financing, where a group of investors takes over companies, rolls them up together into something big, sells them off, and creates all kinds of havoc. And it wasn't until really about 2010 that private equity as a whole descended into the healthcare realm. And they came into it like a firestorm. Every part of the US healthcare system right now, including like veterinarians, including hospices, but very much physician practices, nursing homes, hospitals, you name it, private equity is there inside those sectors. And usually what it leads to is hospital closings, layoffs, cuts in wages. It also leads to, and this has been demonstrated conclusively by folks at Harvard Medical School and beyond, it leads to lower quality as well. So private equity wasn't invented to say, let's go and make money in healthcare. But it did find its way, and it is now one of the predominant factors that is driving up costs and creating all of these problems in terms of hospital closures and that sort of thing. And just to pull it back just a little bit, when you look at private equity, they're very clear. They're refreshingly honest about it. They exist for the shareholder. The shareholder comes first, second, and third. And of course, in medical care, even when you have docs making a profit, they're small business people. But when they do it, the Hippocratic Oath comes into play, which says that it's the patient first. The duty, the obligation of the physician is to his or her patient. So you have right there a conflict between the goals of private equity capitalism, which puts shareholders first, and traditional Medicare, which puts patients first. And you have this conflict that has never been reconciled at all by Congress or any other body. And so that is part of what's creating a lot of the chaos today as private equity, which is in many ways the organizational manifestation of neoliberalism at its most extreme in the United States today.
1: And you listen to Scholar Circle, scholarcircle.org. I'm Doug Becker. On today's show, we're talking about the state of the U.S. healthcare system. Why is it so expensive with much less ideal outcomes? And how much is that tied to economics? Our guest today is John McDonough. He's from Harvard University, and he's written a new book entitled America's Wrong Turn, U.S. Healthcare in the Neoliberal Era. You're talking normatively questions that should it be profit motivated versus care. I think it's an essential point. But I think a related point here too, when you're talking about private equity and you're talking about things like hospital closings, et cetera, that one of the net results of this has also been a real centralization of healthcare delivery too. I mean, some of the largest corporations in the world, and definitely in the United States, are healthcare companies. And so, first of all, I'm presuming that this drive to private equity is a big reason for that. And how much is that contributing to these, less than optimal healthcare outcomes with the amount that we're spending?
2: So just to put it out, there are a good number of highly respected, esteemed younger economists who have been looking at the whole issue of consolidation and monopoly and antitrust in the medical care sector, who have concluded that the number one factor driving up the cost of medical care in the United States has been the relaxation of antitrust that came as part of the neoliberal agenda. That change happened starting in the 1970s, and the roots in the neoliberal era could not be clearer, particularly a guy you may have heard of, many of your people may have heard of, most of my students never heard of, a guy by the name of Robert Bork. Robert Bork was a lawyer, very much out of the Milton Friedman Chicago school, and he took on the neoliberal agenda that our traditional approach to antitrust, which was big is not good. In many cases, big and too big is really bad because it strangles the economy. It strangles new competitors coming on. It strangles small business people. It ruins the environment. And they succeeded in with the coming in of the Reagan administration and rewriting the nation's antitrust rules, the guidelines that are put out by the Federal Trade Commission and the Antitrust Division of the Justice Department. They do it every few years. They did a major overhaul in 1981 that basically put into practice for all the entire judiciary, the prosecutors, everyone, this notion of the consumer welfare theory, that the real and appropriate point of antitrust is just to make sure that consumers get lower prices. And so if you have two big companies or a big company and a smaller one that want to merge together, and they can prove by hiring microeconomists that, oh yes, all these people will get lower prices because of this. If they can demonstrate that to the satisfaction of a judge or a jury, then they get a green light and they can do whatever the heck they want. And so we saw the complete almost relaxation and surrender of antitrust over more than 40 decades, going up to the year 2020. It actually started under Jimmy Carter with airline deregulation, railroad deregulation, other kinds. But then the Reagan administration institutionalized it and it lived on. It lived on through Bill Clinton, through George W. Bush, through Barack Obama. You remember Barack Obama gave the green light to merge Ticketmaster and Live Nation into the awful corporation that we see today that is now potentially going to be broken up. Because when Joe Biden came in as president in 2021, he did a complete reversal. Now, all this stuff wasn't aimed at healthcare, but healthcare is massively involved in mergers, consolidations, takeovers, networks, all different kinds of things with massive antitrust implications. And the medical care community has been a major player in antitrust, mostly in a way of just going and merging. And so we've seen so much consolidation. I'd say I don't have the data point, but more than 90% of US hospitals and physician practices are in what are called highly concentrated markets. And about 75% of insurance companies are in markets that are the highest level of concentration that you see. So that's another example where neoliberals weren't looking to mess with healthcare, but healthcare was there and it couldn't be avoided. And we're living with the results right now, which is less choice, less supply, and higher costs.
1: Attempts at reform. Beginning in the 90s, Bill Clinton took on the healthcare industry, and his reform, Hillary Clinton's, plan in particular, seemed to be to have all Americans joining an HMO, a health maintenance organization. And of course, Barack Obama, has taken this on with the Affordable Care Act or Obamacare. One of the critiques that I kept reading that always stuck out with is if the system is broken, is this simply laying a level of government regulation or government involvement on top of a broken system? So, two-pronged question. Number one, is that accurate that you're just laying the government on top of that? Or has the Affordable Care Act in any meaningful way tried to address these root causes questions that you're describing? Or is it maybe trying to fix it along the margins?
2: So, true confession, between 2008 and 2010, I worked in the United States Senate on the Senate Health, Education, and Labor Committee under the chairmanship of the late Senator Edward Kennedy, who was from Massachusetts. I'm from Massachusetts. So, I was involved in the writing and the passage of it intimately. I can say that we paid attention to a lot of stuff in the Affordable Care Act. Antitrust was not a major concern. It really took in the second half of the last decade, the 2010 decade, for there to be a new antitrust movement that has now grown and is now impressive and in depth and doing a lot. But we didn't have that analysis. So we created many things in the Affordable Care Act that have been terrific. About 40 million Americans have gotten decent, affordable coverage through the Affordable Care Act. We rewrote the rules of health insurance so that insurance companies could not deny you coverage based upon your medical history. Just a fundamental revolutionary move. And at the same time, it was done by giving people subsidies to get health insurance from private commercial carriers, as opposed to original Medicare, where people just get their coverage through the government. That was part of the compromise with the economic powers that be, that if this is going to happen, then it needs to be done in a way that brings in their acceptance and acknowledgement. The physicians and hospitals supported the ACA. The insurance companies fought it like the devil as much as they could. But so it's a complicated issue. There's a lot of very good stuff that it did, and there's some issues in some parts of it that have been very problematic.
1: So ultimately, where the question then comes in is if the problem is as a result of more centralization, fewer companies, highlighting this question about antitrust, that at the end of the day, it's becoming more and more expensive, but the outcomes are less than ideal. This critique then is, and again, not a criticism broadly of the Affordable Care Act, but the natural approach to this, which is we have to figure out a way to allow folks who can't afford to get health care to be able to afford to get health care. But how likely is it that we could have a type of reform that really takes on the cost of health care and takes on worse than ideal outcomes for health care? I mean, at one level, it seems like antitrust legislation would have to play a role. So, in essence, was the Affordable Care Act the best we could do on the basis of this is what

0: America's health care system problems. It's probably close to the best bill that could have gotten through the chamber at that point in time in terms of what was politically possible. There were not even more than half of Democrats, for example, in the US Senate, who would have voted for a single-payer plan like Bernie Sanders' idea around Medicare for all. We're not sure where they are right now. That may be coming up as early as 2029, depending upon what happens in the next presidential election. But it is, and there was a recognition that the Affordable Care Act did not solve all the problems. It solved many problems. It did a heck of a lot of good, particularly for low-income Americans living in poverty who couldn't get into Medicaid and who were then able to get into Medicaid for the first time by tens of millions of them. So extraordinary accomplishments, and still it was not the end of the road. The other thing I'd just say is that, lots of people look at what we have and they think maybe of Canada, where they have a single payer health insurance system run by their provinces. And look at those, and those are kind of the two extremes. And what people miss is that there are a lot of systems in the middle between the US and Canada, in terms of how much public, how much private, how it's organized, how it is structured. And the one thing I can say is that all of them, no matter where they are on the spectrum, do better than the United States does in terms of costs and outcomes.
1: In the book, you suggest that Donald Trump may be the end of this neoliberal period. And I imagine there's the possibility, there's at least an opening here to try to reconceptualize what exactly, is the best way to run our healthcare system. How hopeful are you that the one thing that seems to be a bipartisan consensus on is the system we currently have ain't working? And then we need to do something better than the system. We may not agree as to exactly how to do that, but there's at least a consensus that something has to change. Are you pretty hopeful that in upcoming elections that that's likely to have a consensus across the spectrum, or is it going to likely be more of a partisan issue?
0: I think it's going to, at least for the moment, remain partisan. I think that, we're probably looking at two election cycles in 2026 and 2028 when Democrats are going to overperform significantly in reaction to Donald Trump's second term. I look at his first term as more likely the end of the neoliberal era, particularly because Joe Biden came in and in his 4 years, he systematically overturned so much of what was standard operating procedure in administrations that embraced neoliberal ideas, none more perhaps than in antitrust. He appointed this dynamite woman named Lina Khan to run the Federal Trade Commission, the FTC, and another brilliant guy, Joel Cantor, to run antitrust for the Justice Department. They reversed 40 years plus of neoliberal practice in antitrust and went in an entirely new direction, some of which brought back the old ideas, but a lot of which was reinventing in the future. And that was one of my biggest regrets at the departure of President Biden was it was also the departure of Jonathan Cantor and Lina Khan because they did an extraordinary work reinventing, and we saw that across government in terms of just knocking down these neoliberal pillars that had been taken for granted. So we saw, I think, a dramatic end. Trump, too, I would say, is something entirely different than we've ever seen. There are things that Trump believes that are just anathema to neoliberals. For example, neoliberals love no tariffs. Just absolutely both believe in that 100%, whereas Trump thinks it's just his toy to play with. Neoliberals hate the idea of government getting involved in the private sector. And now you have Donald Trump buying shares of, not buying, taking shares, taking ownership of AI and other high-tech companies. Neoliberals were big fans of immigration. They actually believed in it. Ronald Reagan did the last major immigration bill, and it gave amnesty.

0: amnesty to millions and millions of undocumented immigrants that got into the United States. So I think Donald Trump is something different. I think he's an aberration. And I think that by 2029, we're going to be going in a new direction. But I am an optimist enough to believe that it will be substantially different from what we've been seeing over the past 18 to 24 months.
1: The book is entitled America's Wrong Turn: U.S. Healthcare in the Neoliberal Era. The author is John McDonough. He's professor of the practice in the Department of Health Policy and Management at the Harvard T.H. Chan School of Public Health. He's also the author of Inside National Health Reform and Experiencing Politics, A Legislator's Stories of Government and Healthcare. A quick note, your publication is actually next month, right?
0: It's August 11th.
1: Thank you for sharing your thoughts. Thank you for sharing this piece of scholarship.
0: My pleasure. Thank you very much. Really, it's an honor to be here with you, Doug.
1: Thank you.

0: This is the Scholar Circle, scholarcircle.org. I'm Maria Armudian.
1: Many observers argue that the economic forces are corrupting medical care and eroding the trust between patients and their doctors. The problems in healthcare delivery have wide implications related to how healthcare should function, particularly when there are limited resources. We have three experts with us.
0: Thomas Poggi is the director of the Global Justice Program and professor of philosophy and international affairs at Yale University and King's College. His books include World Poverty and Human Rights, Freedom from Poverty as a Human Right, and Global Justice. Martin Wilkinson is professor of political studies and deputy head of department and professor at the University of Auckland. He is author of Freedom, Efficiency, Inequality, and Ethics and the Acquisition of Organs. Richard Cookson is a reader and senior research fellow at the Center for Health Economics at the University of York. His books include The Humble Economist and Jonathan Bradshaw on Social Policy.
1: Welcome to the Scholar Circle. It's great to have the three of you here talking about medical ethics, healthcare ethics. I thought we should start with defining what we even mean by these phrases, medical ethics, healthcare ethics, and how we essentially got to where we are. Martin Wilkinson, would you like to start?
2: Sure. I think probably the first thing to distinguish is between thinking about the right and wrong, the goods and bads of how various health professionals, classically the doctor, deals with the patient. And so, yeah, many of us are familiar, at least in by the name, with the Hippocratic Oath, although most of us don't know anything about its content, including that apparently it includes a promise to look after your medical teachers in their old age. And this is to do with topics like don't betray your patient's secrets, don't molest your patients. And much, much later, like about 1970, ask their permission before you cut their legs off and do things to them. So the idea of informed consent. And that's dominant now in medical ethics. And the historical roots of that actually is from research ethics, where there are a bunch of research scandals in the United States, but actually lots of other countries too, where they'd, you know, not treat people with syphilis to see what happened to them for years and years and years. So that's about the relationship between doctors and their patients. That's one kind of well-worked-out area of thinking. It has its controversies. What do you do in difficult end-of-life cases or patients who aren't competent and so on? But then there's what you might think was another branch of ethics, which is, I think, probably where Richard and Thomas are more likely to come in, which is thinking about ethics from the point of view of a population and giving people the health care they need and preventing them from getting ill. And this is, it's certainly much less codified than medical ethics is. Medical ethics have their codes and medical students swear their oaths and so on. But when it comes to, you know, how much money do you actually want to spend on a very expensive drug that's going to extend life, and how do you want to allocate it, and how much intervention in people's lives do you want to try to stop them doing unhealthy things, smoking, eating too much, and so on. I mean, this is a very interesting and fruitful intellectual area. It's very important, but I think it's true to say it's much less codified than the classic doctor-patient medical ethics.
1: Thomas Pogge, does this fit in at all with your other argument that deals with Western societies really causing some of the major problems in the poorer societies? Does medical fit into that argument at all?
3: Yes, it fits in. It just goes one step further, that argument, right? What I'm saying is that it's true, as many people have said, that we do too little to help poorer countries and poorer populations fulfill their very dramatic health needs. What I'm adding to that is that we actually do too much as well by way of damaging the health of people in the poorer countries. And we do that on the one hand through a number of economic and financial institutions at the supranational level, which are tending to impoverish poor countries and their populations, so they perpetuate poverty. And we are doing it also by structuring an international health system that is actually shaped to the benefit of our pharmaceutical companies and to the detriment of poor populations. So, for example, in the mid-1990s, when we started the World Trade Organization, we demanded that the poor countries should introduce very powerful intellectual property rights that allow pharmaceutical companies to have a monopoly, a temporary monopoly on new medicines, and thereby charge very high prices unimpeded by any kind of competition. And these very high prices essentially guarantee that the large majority of humankind cannot afford new medicines while they are still under patent.
1: Richard Cookson, what would you add?
3: Well, I would go back. I would subtract, forgive me. I would go back to the original point made that if we want to talk about medical ethics, it has traditionally been all about the doctor-patient relationship and, you know, do no harm and informed consent and so on. But it's absolutely right that there's also this notion of justice. What should we do for society as a whole? And this is becoming more and more important as resources, even in high-income countries. I mean, Thomas is absolutely right. The pressures are much tougher in low-income countries, and there are big issues there about patent rights and so on. But in high-income countries, we face these resource constraints as well. In the States, what you're spending, is it 16, 17, 18% of your national income on healthcare? It's crazy. I mean, in the UK, we're 10%, and it's going up. If you look at the graph, it's going up and up and up. And that means that there are just pressures. We can't afford all the medicines we want, all the medicines we need. And so there are these huge tensions between what the individual wants, what's best for the individual, and what's best for society as a whole, and how we move money around and manage these difficult trade-offs. Now, some people might say, oh, well, the answer is just to keep spending more money on healthcare, and it doesn't matter if health spending goes up to 20, 30, 40% of national income. That's one argument. Fine, if you want to make that argument, you can say that, and then you can cough up your vast amounts of money. But a problem with that is that wealthy people can afford much better medicines and medical care than poorer people. Healthy people can afford better insurance premiums than sick people, and don't get old either if you want insurance. I was in Chile recently, and about half the population are wealthy enough to afford cover. But even the half that can afford cover, when they fall ill, when they get old, they lose their insurance. So there's a problem there. So the problem is that there are these tough decisions to be made, and it'd be lovely if we could have some sort of wall built around physicians so they don't have to worry about these justice issues. It'd be lovely if the doctor could act in the best interest of the patients all the time. But I'm afraid that's not reality. Physicians have plenty of incentives of their own. Of course they care about money. Of course they have, you know, they care about their own working conditions. And so there is incentives all around the place with physicians. And I think that they have to think about these population health issues as well. And so that, I think that's the fundamental debate there between what's good for the individual and what's good for society.
1: Martin Wilkinson.
2: So there's a number of thoughts in Richard's rich ideas that I'd like to tease out separately. So starting backwards, which is how I can remember it, there's the question about how you get a doctor to act in the interests of the patient as opposed to in the doctor's own interests. And this is partly what medical ethics is supposed to overcome by making people morally motivated. But, you know, we also have to be realistic about what people are like. And part of the problem is that in any kind of a system, now if it's a market system, user pays and you pay for services, there's one set of incentives. The doctor has the incentive to sell more services. Now the consumer, who's just a patient, they don't know whether they need these things or not. They don't know whether they're any good. So you can get what's called supplier-induced demand, where the doctor just creates a demand for the services. And there's plenty of evidence that this occurs. If you have a state-run system, and I guess also certain kind of insurance-constrained systems with targets for doctors and other health professionals, then you get all sorts of other kind of potential distortions. The UK National Health Service is rich in these kind of things. I remember one from a few years ago called the Hello Nurse. This is where emergency departments were taking too long to treat their patients. You know, they come in, be dumped on some trolley for 4 hours. And so the emergency departments were told, you know, you've got to be faster, you've got to be quicker. And you'll be measured on this. So they introduced a Hello Nurse. A Hello Nurse's job was to stand there and greet people when they came in with a leg missing and say, hello. And then they'd be ticked off, seen within 2 minutes. Then these people would be dumped on a trolley for another 4 hours waiting for someone to turn up. So you get these kind of distortions in any system, and it's an interesting and difficult problem how you try to minimise those. So that's about running your system when people have different incentives. Then there was another thought you had, which is about inequality. Where if you try to cover if you don't try to cover everything, then rich people will be able to get things that poor people won't. Now, that raises an interesting question, I think, about health equity, which is what attitude one should take to some people being healthier than others, but not because they've made the unhealthy people worse off. So, for instance, if you say we're going to fund a basic level of drugs for cancer, and rich people can then buy better drugs, that doesn't stop the poor people or the people who don't want to buy them getting those drugs, but it does increase an inequality. And so there's a question, which perhaps is for you, Richard, about whether you think inequality is in itself bad, or whether you think it's bad to make the worst off worse off. And then there's the fundamental, huge and very, very difficult problem of trying to figure out how much a society or as individuals you want to spend on healthcare. You know, it's often said you could tip your entire gross domestic product into healthcare and still you could spend more. And in our own individual lives, that's not how we value our health. We are often willing to run risks and trade off our health for the sake of other good things. We go to interesting cities with higher crime rates. We fly. We drive long distances we don't have to drive and so forth for the gains that we get. You know, you could spend an enormous sum of money on a monoclonal antibody that would slightly extend the life of 1 in 20 of the people who get it. And maybe that's worth it, but maybe it's not. And these are very difficult problems about trying to figure out how much to spend on it. But, you know, if you started thinking 20, 30, 40% of GDP, you know, that doesn't leave a lot less for schools, roads, fun, and so forth.
1: If we look to the future, and with climate change upon us, we're hearing that the new normal is going to be much greater infectious diseases. How do we take these ideas and apply them in the coming days that might be quite problematic for the planet at large? Richard Cookson, why don't you start?
4: Well, I think Ebola illustrates exactly this point about if a disease has a large impact, we invest in preventing it and treating it. And the potential, as we know, of this disease spreading around the world is awful. So that's an example where, you know, it's absolutely right that we take this utilitarian view that you invest the money where you get the biggest return for your investment and you get the most health benefit. I would spend the money on preventing Ebola rather than on, I'm afraid, a disease that only affects a small number of people.
1: Martin Wilkinson.
2: The worry about pandemics raises a problem that we haven't really thought so much about, which is you're guessing what's going to be coming and you're investing in things which may turn out not in fact to provide benefits. I guess in this respect, it's like worrying about climate change in general, since no one knows what's going to happen with climate change. We can only speculate and think about worst case scenarios and so on. And it's the same with pandemics. You know, how much of your resources do you want to put into disease surveillance, for instance? So disease surveillance isn't actually treating anybody. It's, you know, making sure you've got the people who are there looking at whether there's a sudden upsurge in people going to pharmacies and buying anti-diarrhea medication or something like that. How much you want to do in keeping disease registers, how much you want to invest in vaccination. So you're trying to make guesses about probability as well.
1: Thomas Pogge.
3: Add one further problem to the mix, and that is the problem of drug resistance, which is really an immensely important problem. The basic idea is this, that you have companies that develop new antibiotics, antimicrobial drugs, and of course they want to sell copies of these drugs during the time that the drug is still under patent because they want to make a profit. But the more people take an antibiotic, the more likely it is that somebody will not take the full course of the antibiotic, that somebody's bugs will survive. And of course, the most resistant to this particular drug are the ones that will survive in the largest numbers. And so resistant strains, strains that are resistant to this drug, will develop. And in the modern world, that happens often within 2 or 3 years. You know, and so the overuse of antibiotics is a very big danger. That's aggravated by the additional factor that there are very few incentives, weak incentives, for pharmaceutical companies to develop new antibiotics, because a new antibiotic, often doctors and health systems will say that antibiotic should remain, you know, used only in emergencies, only when nothing else works, because we don't want resistance to build up. And so you have low sales numbers, and it's not really worth developing a new antibiotic. Tuberculosis has already developed what some people call totally drug-resistant strains. And essentially, there is no known medicine on Earth that can combat this totally drug-resistant strain. So that's another big danger. We need better incentives to develop antibiotics and better incentives to preserve the antibiotics that we have by not giving them out too broadly to people who can be treated with something else.
1: I'm Martin Wilkinson.
2: One of the ways in which the tuberculosis problem in New York was overcome in the early 1990s was by having directly observed therapy, which raises a different set of problems we haven't discussed. Someone comes and watches you take your drugs. The problem with TB medication is that the symptoms go fast, but the course of drugs has to be taken for a long time. So this raises a question about the use of coercive measures to try and improve public health, which is another ethical can of worms that we haven't opened yet.
1: Richard Cookson?
4: Well, I think the debates we've been having illustrate that ultimately it's all about trade-offs. There are conflicting values here, the value of what's good for the individual, what's good for society, do we want to reduce inequalities or do we want to become more efficient and so on. And you know, do we want to respect individual rights and coercion? These are all, in my view, about trade-offs and making sensible choices and balancing things. And I don't think any one of these values trumps the other. That would be my view.
1: And Thomas Pogge?
3: Yeah, I agree with that completely, but I want to add also that there are some clear win-wins in the healthcare area. There are some cases in which we are simply organizing the system in a way that is dumb and wasteful, and where we could make progress. We could have better health and spend less money. And those win-wins, like the Health Impact Fund proposal exploits one of those win-wins, those win-wins are ones that we should absolutely not miss. We cannot afford to run a healthcare system that is as inefficient as this one is. We should capture these gains first and foremost, and then we get into the difficult area where we have to make trade-offs, as Richard said.
1: The whole thing actually raises a question for me, particularly what you just said, Thomas Pogge, and that is really how the Wall Street incentivizes on the medical side of developing these drugs in a particular way, raising money for shareholders, et cetera. Should the healthcare systems have a barrier or some kind of cushion between pure profit and health delivery?
3: It should definitely have such a barrier, but the first thing I would try before I think about barriers is to align the incentives better. So I think that this much maligned slogan of pay for performance is actually a very good idea, so long as performance is correctly defined and very well measured. We have the problem in this healthcare system that people are making far too much money for delivering exactly nothing or even negative results for human health. That's a big problem. If we can align the incentives better, capitalism can be a good thing in healthcare, right? Where firms, if their one and only way to make money is to improve human health, then they will figure out ways to promote human health. And that wouldn't be a bad thing at all. The present system is just perversely constructed in such a way that pharmaceutical companies, often doctors, insurance companies, they will often find that they will make more profit by doing things that are actually bad for health. And then we stand on the outside as citizens and we say, look, these evil people, look what they're doing. But really, we should blame ourselves as well. If we design the rules in such a way that people get paid for doing something that's bad for our health, why then, it's only a matter of time, and some people will do exactly what they're paid to do.
1: Martin Wilkinson.
2: And as far as the barrier is concerned, we do have this thing here called PharmAc, which is the government drug buying agency. So we have
1: New Zealand has a
2: drug buying agency. And in effect, it uses its purchasing power to counteract the monopoly power of the drug companies. And so we get good deals.
1: Richard Cookson.
4: I can't resist saying that in the UK, we have slightly better health than in the US. Even among the richest 10%, they're healthier in England than the United States. Now, that's interesting.
1: That question of putting a barrier between profit and delivering health, should there be some other incentive, motivation that comes in and intervenes?
4: Profit is not necessarily a dirty word. Companies respond to incentives and profit, of course they do, and that's absolutely right and proper, and that's how you get wonderful innovations. But the point is, as Thomas is saying, to align those incentives to the common good. So I like the kinds of ideas he's coming out with, ways of giving these companies one-off prizes for developing it, then sell it much cheaper to poorer countries.
1: Thomas Pogge.
3: The main block that I think we do need is a block between the economy and politics. So there is currently an enormous amount of lobbying going on by pharmaceutical companies all over the world, lobbying of governments. They spend a considerable amount of money, almost as much as they spend on research, on just lobbying and getting the rules and regulations that they want, lobbying politicians, lobbying parliaments, lobbying regulators. And here I think we should have a real clear-cut division that the parliaments and regulators do their job in the interests of the general public, unmolested by these pharmaceutical companies.
1: Thank you so much for being with us here, Thomas Pogge, Richard Cookson, Martin Wilkinson. A great pleasure to have you here on the Scholar Circle.
4: Thank you.
2: Thanks, Raj.
0: Thomas Pogge is the director of the Global Justice Program and professor of philosophy and international affairs at Yale University and King's College. His books include World Poverty and Human Rights and Global Justice. Martin Wilkinson is professor of political studies. He is author of Freedom, Efficiency, Inequality, and Ethics and the Acquisition of Organs. Richard Cookson is a reader and senior research fellow at the Center for Health Economics at the University of York. His books include The Humble Economist and Jonathan Bradshaw on Social Policy. And that's it for today's program. Thank you for listening. The Scholar Circle is hosted by Doug Becker. Its managing producer is Ankina Agassian. Seb Dongre is our webmaster and assistant producer. 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I'm the founder, anchor, and occasional host, Maria Armudian.

0: This is Robin Collier, manager of KCEI. Trump and Iran continue with chaos in the Middle East, disrupting the whole world economy. 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
2: What we're discovering is that the Constitution is not a mechanism that runs by itself. Ultimately, we are a nation of men and not law. The law has no force without people who are willing to enforce it. The ball is now squarely in the court of the Republican Party, and particularly Senate Republicans. Will they ever be prepared to say enough is enough? The views expressed in this program belong solely to the persons expressing them and do not necessarily represent the opinions of KPFT or the Pacifica Foundation.

Welcome to Think Wing Radio with Mike Honig, now in its 14th year on KPFT from Houston 90.1 HD2, Galveston 89.5 HD2, Livingston Goodrich 89.9 HD2, and Huntsville 91.9 HD2. KPFT is Houston's community radio. And welcome to our international listeners from China, Belgium, Hong Kong, Singapore, and elsewhere. On this show, we discuss local, state, national, and international stories that may have slipped under your radar. 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Articles and commentaries often include lots of internet links for those of you who want to dig deeper. I do try to fact-check myself and include the links I use to do so. It's the 48th week of Trump's military occupation of Washington, D.C., and 37 weeks since those states' governors deployed National Guard troops to Memphis, Tennessee, and New Orleans, Louisiana, at Trump's request, which is where they remain for now. The next gubernatorial election in Tennessee is in about 4 months, and I can't wait to see how that one turns out. Lawfare has a chart of where U.S. troops are currently stationed around the U.S. The link is in this show post at thinkwingradio.com. Due to time constraints, some stories may be longer in this show post than in the broadcast show itself. First, from HoustonPublicMedia.org, Democrats are calling for an investigation into Houston ICE shooting. Republicans have been mostly silent. A number of elected officials, predominantly of the Democratic Party, have called for an independent investigation into the shooting of a man in Houston by a federal immigration agent. Republicans have mostly been silent on the matter. As of Wednesday afternoon, few Republicans had weighed in on the Tuesday morning shooting death of Lorenzo Salgado Arroyo during an encounter with U.S. Immigration and Customs Enforcement, or ICE, in Houston's East End. By contrast, Democrats have almost singularly criticized the shooting and called for an independent investigation of it. U.S. Representative Sylvia Garcia, whose district includes the predominantly Latino area where the shooting took place, said on Hello Houston on Wednesday, quote, "If this is a routine traffic stop, then everybody in Houston has to kind of fear for driving on our roads, and we're going to be stopped by ICE, and this is going to be the end result," unquote. Garcia said she also noted that her office has had difficulty speaking with representatives from ICE, even at one point being told that, quote, "they didn't have enough staff to deal with all our inquiries," unquote. Houston Public Media also reached out to ICE's media contact for more information on other arrests on Tuesday and was directed to ICE's Office of Partnership and Engagement, which asked for, quote-unquote, 2 to 3 days for follow-up. Early Tuesday morning, an ICE officer fatally shot Arroyo, a Houston resident whom federal authorities have said was a Mexican citizen without legal status in the U.S. A spokesperson for the Department of Homeland Security alleged he was attempting to evade arrest and, quote, weaponized his vehicle in an attempt to run over an ICE law enforcement officer, unquote. As an aside, that assertion has been disputed by a number of people and may be supported by video. We'll see. Continuing. Among the other Democrats to call for an investigation are Harris County Commissioner Adrian Garcia, Houston City Council Member Joaquin Martinez, Harris County Judge Lena Hidalgo, Houston Mayor John Whitmire, State Senator Carol Alvarado, and State Representative Ana Hernandez, all of whom are Democrats representing the area where the shooting took place. Other officials calling for an investigation include Democratic gubernatorial nominee Gina Hinojosa, Democratic U.S. Senate candidate James Tallarico, and Texas House Democratic Caucus leader Gene Wu, among others. In the race for Harris County Judge, Republican nominee Orlando Sanchez, one of the few Republicans to go on the record on the matter, told Houston Public Media in a statement, quote, "It's far too early in the investigation for me to have a comment on this incident. Let's wait and allow those tasked with investigating to do their jobs," unquote. Letitia Plummer, the Democratic nominee, by contrast, called for an independent investigation into the shooting and called for limits on interactions between local police and ICE. Whitmire said the Houston Police Department was not involved in Tuesday's shooting. His office stated that the city, quote, lacks access to the evidence, witnesses, or investigative authorities necessary to conduct a complete review of federal actions, unquote. Interim Harris County Attorney Abby Kamen, whose office handles civil cases involving the county government, stated, quote, "There needs to be serious questions as to why the city is taking the position that it's taking," unquote, in not conducting its own investigation. Again, this story has been superseded in that regard.
Kamen said on Hello Houston on Wednesday, in any investigation involving a death of a person within city limits, HPD can be involved in that investigation. There are different avenues. Again, I'm not saying leading investigations or anything like that, but when something happens in our city, in our county, it is also our responsibility to ensure that evidence is preserved and that justice reigns at the end of the day, unquote. Representatives from the Harris County District Attorney's Office, which prosecutes criminal cases, did not respond to a request for comment on whether or not they were investigating. In Texas's most high-profile race, Tallarico is facing Texas Attorney General Ken Paxton in November's Senate election. Houston Public Media reached out to the campaign for Paxton and had not heard back by Wednesday afternoon. So, being in the U.S. illegally is a civil offense and not a capital crime, but too often ICE treats it like one. The record is one of frequent and unreasonable violence, and videos of their interactions with civilians have strongly suggested, and I'm resisting the word proven, that they frequently lie about the reasons for their actions, which range from property damage to physical violence to fatal shootings. ICE's history of interactions with civilians of all immigration statuses, from illegal to native-born, leaves them with no credibility whatsoever when they make claims such as self-defense to justify their violence or use of lethal force. A government agency that has lost all credibility has also lost all legitimacy. ICE must be abolished. The vast majority of its current employees should probably be terminated. In some cases, they should probably be investigated and even indicted. When that's been done, new employees and the few remaining current employees must be thoroughly trained or retrained in how their actions and options are limited by law, what they are actually permitted to do under the law, where and how they're permitted to operate under the law, and in almost all cases and categories of immigration enforcement employees, they should probably be unarmed or armed with tasers at most. Current ICE actions resemble vigilantism more than law enforcement, and HPD and the Harris County Sheriff's Department should perhaps be charged with protecting our citizens from them rather than simply ignoring ICE enforcement misbehavior or occasionally actually assisting ICE. If local police are supposed to protect and serve, the service our local residents sorely need and seem to most require at this time in history is protection from ICE. The Fourth Amendment to the U.S. Constitution is described in uscourts.gov as, quote, protecting individuals from unreasonable searches and seizures by the government. It requires law enforcement to obtain a warrant based on probable cause and outlines exceptions for when warrantless searches are permitted, such as during lawful arrest or in emergencies, unquote. It adds that, quote, the Fourth Amendment, however, is not a guarantee against all searches and seizures, but only those that are deemed unreasonable under the law, unquote. I'll emphasize here that I'm no lawyer, but if a person is waiting for their lawyer but is otherwise not resisting arrest, is it reasonable to smash their car windows and drag them out of their vehicles? What are ICE's guidelines on the use of lethal force? Because it sure seems like they don't have any. And I don't think that it's hyperbole to say that Homeland Security seems to be running concentration camps that are not too far off what the Nazis were running in World War II in Europe. I base this on constant reports about the lack of adequate sanitation and water facilities, insufficient numbers of beds, blankets, etc., denial of adequate medical and pharmaceutical care, and what seemed like a disturbing number of unnecessary deaths. To be fair, at least the Department of Homeland Security doesn't use gas chambers or have crematoria, but I find that could be cold comfort. And we must remember that no amount of legal liability, jail time, or monetary remuneration can bring back the dead. They're gone forever. While I am calling for police to protect us from ICE, I recognize that federal and state law often seem to preclude them from doing so. But as Charles Dickens wrote in his 1838 novel Oliver Twist, if that is the law, then the law is an ass. This is another example of the life-altering ways in which elections literally have life or death consequences. In a related story from Associated Press via click2houston.com, Mexico to request criminal charges over deaths following fatal shooting of Houston man by ICE agents. Mexico will request criminal charges over 17 Mexicans who died in ICE custody or during immigration enforcement operations by the Trump administration, officials said Thursday.
Mexican Foreign Minister Roberto Velasco's announcement Thursday morning further escalated tensions with the United States, as Mexico's government has sharply criticized the treatment of its citizens under U.S. President Donald Trump's push to increase deportations. The request, which carries no legal weight, will be submitted to state prosecutors' offices and the U.S. Department of Justice, asking them to consider criminal charges against those responsible for the deaths. It will be accompanied by civil lawsuits against the companies that operate the detention centers in an effort to put an end to human rights violations in those facilities, Velasco said. President Claudia Sheinbaum said Thursday that Mexico decided to, quote-unquote, move beyond diplomatic channels and escalate its complaints after an ICE agent killed Mexican citizen Lorenzo Salgado Arroyo in Houston this week. Sheinbaum said the killing, quote, is not only sad and regrettable, but also appears to have been targeted, unquote. Sheinbaum said, quote, we are going to do everything in our power because we cannot stand silent in the face of the deaths of Mexicans, quote, whose only crime is working honestly in the United States, unquote. As I noted in the last story, illegal immigration is a civil crime, not a felony, and not in any way subject to capital punishment. Continuing. Salgado Arroyo had been living in the country for decades. He was transporting a work crew to a housing construction site when he was shot. His family demanded a thorough investigation into what happened. According to the U.S. Department of Homeland Security, which oversees ICE, agents were pursuing him because he was living in the country without legal authorization. Salgado Arroyo, the department added, was shot after disregarding orders and attempting to ram an agent who fired his weapon in self-defense. According to the Mexican government, 14 Mexicans have died while in ICE custody and 3 during ICE operations. Until now, the Mexican government had supported the victims' families, sent diplomatic notes to Washington demanding investigations, and raised the issue with the Inter-American Commission on Human Rights. Sheinbaum earlier this year ordered consulates to regularly check in with ICE detainees, and her government even lodged a complaint with the UN High Commissioner for Human Rights. Mexico's latest request adds to an already strained relationship with the Trump administration. Sheinbaum has cracked down more fiercely than her predecessors on organized crime in the wake of mounting threats by Trump to take military action against cartels. She has also sought to keep an amicable relationship with her U.S. counterpart as the countries renegotiate the decades-old free trade agreement. At the same time, she's taken a strong stance on immigration enforcement and the rights of Mexican citizens in U.S. custody. First, it's entirely within Mexico's international rights to intercede diplomatically and legally on behalf of Mexican citizens, even if they're dual citizens. The U.S. and other countries do the same in similar circumstances. Second, given the lawlessness of the Trump regime and especially given the brutality common with ICE apprehensions and assaults, I for one welcome Mexico's diplomatic and legal intervention in these ICE cases. I wish our European allies were more activist in their relations with the Trump regime. But one of the most disturbing things about this particular story was the majority of the reader comments. I think that the following are representative. Quote, take on the effort to make Mexico a livable country and this doesn't happen, Madam President. Or is that against the wishes of your cartel masters, unquote. And quote, hey, Cluck 2, someone there at the news station needs to reclassify this news story and move it to the entertainment section because it is quite comical. Mexico requesting criminal charges? Bwahahaha. How about the U.S. sues Mexico for every illegal found and returned to Mexico and all drugs coming out of Mexico coming to the U.S., unquote. And, quote, I request charges against the president of Mexico for supporting cartels at her benefit that kill thousands of Americans. Now that is a slam dunk case, unquote. And, sorry, cartel Claudia, but your jurisdiction stops at the big, beautiful wall, unquote. And finally, quote, possibly the illegal felt entitled after 25 years and resisted. We offered a plane ride home and cash. He refused, and now he's no longer an issue. If his kids are illegal, we need to remind them. If his kids are illegal, we need to round them up while we're at it, unquote. Now, not all the comments were that nasty and cold-blooded, but most of them were. Now, I think that it's important to bear in mind that those commenters to the Click 2 Houston story were self-selected, but they are suggestive of two things. One, that KPRC tends to attract the most right-wing readers and listeners in their viewing region, and two, that right-wingers keep displaying their heartlessness.
In his book Nuremberg Diary, Captain Gustav Mark Gilbert wrote, quote, "In my work with the defendants at the Nuremberg trials, I was searching for the nature of evil, and now I think I have come close to defining it. A lack of empathy. It's the one characteristic that connects all the defendants, a genuine incapacity to feel with their fellow men. Evil, I think, is the absence of empathy," unquote. Drawing from the lessons of the Nuremberg trials, I must ask at what point a lack of empathy crosses over heartlessness into evil. I think it's time that we as Americans think long and hard on that question and do a better job of teaching empathy to our children and grandchildren. 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I try to fact-check myself and embed the links I use in my show posts. 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The Trump administration on Wednesday declined to renew the trade deal President Trump negotiated with Canada and Mexico in his first term, a pact that he later came to criticize. The decision, though expected, was an important symbolic move for a trade deal the United States is currently trying to renegotiate. The move started a decade-long clock to the deal's expiration unless the three countries unanimously decide to renew it. The text of the U.S.-Mexico-Canada agreement required the three countries to jointly meet to review the agreement 6 years after it took effect on July 1, 2020. All three countries were required to say in writing whether they wanted to extend the pact for another 16 years. Canada and Mexico said last month that they wanted to extend the agreement, but Jameson Greer, the U.S. trade representative, said on Wednesday that the Trump administration was not ready to renew the pact wholesale. The United States would continue to engage with Mexico and Canada, quote, to address the agreement's shortcomings and our trade deficits with these countries, unquote, adding that the agreement would remain in force until those issues were resolved or the deal was terminated. Mr. Greer said in an interview with Bloomberg on Wednesday morning, quote, we think there are substantial issues, unquote. Mr. Trump has repeatedly suggested that he might pull out of the deal, raising anxiety among the United States' neighbors. While the deal has many critics, industries like autos and agriculture are tightly integrated across the continent because of the pact. Its end, experts say, would be disruptive for both workers and businesses. The announcement that the United States would not renew came as Prime Minister Mark Carney was speaking at the National Canada Day celebration in Ottawa. In a statement, Dominic LeBlanc, the cabinet minister Mr. Carney placed in charge of dealing with the U.S. on trade, emphasized that the three countries had agreed on the importance of continuing their discussions. Mr. LeBlanc said, quote, Canada approaches these discussions from a position of strength and with the goal of preserving and strengthening one of the most successful trading relationships in the world, unquote. President Claudia Sheinbaum of Mexico told reporters on Wednesday morning Mexican officials said they had also been left uncertain about the deal's outcome, saying, quote, Canada is currently experiencing the same situation as Mexico concerning the treaty due to the U.S. president's more protectionist economic stance, unquote. Here's what to know about the deal and what comes next in its negotiation. The pact replaced and updated the 1992 North American Free Trade Agreement, which Mr. Trump criticized as the worst trade deal ever. Aside from the name change, that negotiation left many parts of the original agreement intact. It also updated the pact with new provisions for digital technology, raised requirements for automakers to build more of their cars in North America, created new labor standards, and modestly opened Canada's dairy market to imports, among other things. Trump officials now say the new agreement hasn't done enough to stop outsourcing, leading to the growth of U.S. trade deficits with Canada and Mexico. Mr. Trump has repeatedly threatened to scrap the deal, while his officials have proposed making changes to encourage more U.S. manufacturing.
While many trade analysts believe that threat is a negotiating tactic, no one can be sure, given Mr. Trump's desire to drastically change the trading system. With the future of the deal hanging in the balance, businesses, farmers, and unions have been watching nervously and are lobbying their governments about what to do. Also looming over the meeting are tariffs Mr. Trump introduced on crucial industries like autos, steel, and aluminum, which Canadians and Mexicans have argued violate the pact. So what happens now? Expectations for the July 1st meeting had been low, given that negotiations are continuing separately. The U.S. and Mexico have another round of talks scheduled for the week of July 20th, while U.S.-Canadian negotiations have not started in earnest. A senior administration official said Wednesday that the Trump administration would like to conclude the deal as quickly as possible and could push to have new separate protocols with Canada and Mexico before the end of the president's term. Both Canada and Mexico have publicly rejected the idea of replacing USMCA with separate bilateral agreements between the U.S. and its current trading partners. Canadian officials have also downplayed fears at home of an imminent end to the deal and suggested that July 1st is less a deadline than it is a starting point for talks. With U.S. officials saying they will not immediately move to renew the pact, the countries now begin a cycle of annual reviews. If the countries do not unanimously agree to renew the agreement within that time frame, USMCA will now automatically terminate after a decade. In Mexico, officials have started preparing for that situation, which they say is the most likely outcome, but they fear that the annual reviews will create frequent instability, making it more difficult to attract major investments needed to strengthen North America's economy and phase out Asian suppliers like China. Marcelo Ebrard, Mexico's economy minister, said last week at a podcast, quote, "If you drag us into a constant review process, you're going to choke off investment. That completely defeats the purpose of replacing your Asian suppliers. You can't have it both ways," unquote. Companies have also argued that the uncertainty undercuts the agreement's benefits. Matt Blunt, the president of the American Automotive Policy Council, which represents U.S. automakers, said that he was glad the governments were engaging constructively, but that uncertainty over the rules could delay investment decisions. Blunt said, quote, "The sooner the better, and delay is not our friend," unquote. The United States has proposed changes to the pact's rules for agriculture, metals, cars, and other goods. Those include a measure that is controversial for the auto industry. It would raise the requirement of how much North American content by value a car needed to have to qualify for tariff-free treatment. People familiar with the proposal said that the Trump administration would raise that threshold to 82% from 75% currently, while requiring 50% of a car's materials to come from the United States. The United States is also proposing expanding those rules to new types of car parts and setting new content requirements for other industries, including electronics. The senior administration official said Wednesday that the U.S. expected to talk to the Mexicans about rules of origin and economic security, among other topics, when they meet later this month. The U.S. had discussed ways to build out North American supply chains for electronics, chemicals, auto parts, and other goods with Mexico, and is weighing what to do with the aerospace industry, the official said. Canada and Mexico also have their disputes, but mostly they're eager for the deal to be extended and for the Trump administration to offer some relief for other tariffs it issued last year. Mr. Trump has so far exempted most goods from Canada and Mexico covered by the agreement from tariffs, but that has not been the case for the crucial industrial sectors of automobiles, steel, and aluminum, which face tariffs of up to 50%. Eliminating or reducing those duties is high on the list of demands for Canada and Mexico, though U.S. officials have indicated any substantial reduction is unlikely. On Wednesday, Mr. LeBlanc emphasized that Canada was seeking, quote, "substantive discussions with the United States," unquote, on those specific trade measures. In a statement, a consortium of auto industry trade groups called on the three governments to restore continental free trade for the sector. The group said, quote, "The USMCA is a success story for the entire U.S. auto industry, with billions invested in U.S. production and thousands of manufacturing jobs created," unquote. Prime Minister Mark Carney of Canada has made moves that have been widely viewed as concessions to the United States, despite his denials to the contrary. They include ordering a broadcast regulator to review a decision that would have tripled what large U.S. streaming services like Netflix pay to support Canadian television and film production,
And after the U.S. threatened tariffs on countries it decided had inadequate controls on imports of products made using forced labor, Mr. Carney's government introduced legislation to tighten its system. But Mr. Carney has also vowed not to cave to Trump administration demands that could harm Canadian industries simply to preserve the trade deal. In Mexico, Ms. Sheinbaum said that her administration would always protect the economy of Mexican families, quote, without giving in on things we cannot compromise on, from sovereignty to other things they've asked of us, unquote. Mexican officials have drawn a red line at any seasonal restrictions proposed by the U.S. to prevent Mexico from exporting agricultural goods during the seasons when the United States produces its own. If the Trump administration tries to enforce such constraints, Mr. Ebrard said last week, Mexico will look for alternative mechanisms to replace U.S. agricultural imports, of which corn is the most important. Mr. Ebrard said, quote, we would not accept changes of that nature. We've told them that, unquote. I am not against international trade. We need things from our partners that we can't make or grow at home or that we can't provide enough of without imports. But after reading this story, I decided to see what exactly our trade deficit with our two North American neighbors looked like. Mexico and Canada are our two largest trading partners, followed closely by China. Of course, China falls into an entirely different category, economically, geographically, and geopolitically, and they qualify as a potential adversary as well as an important trading partner. Significantly, that is not the case with either Canada or Mexico. But first, I want to make something clear. There is a distinction between a balance of trade deficit and a balance of payments deficit. The balance of trade relates to mostly tangible goods, from clothes to aircraft and more. The balance of payments is more inclusive because it includes payments from foreign customers for things like banking and consulting services. That said, let's continue. In 2025, the U.S. goods trade deficit with Mexico reached a record $196.9 billion, making it one of the largest bilateral trade gaps the U.S. maintains. Mexico is also our second largest export customer, so the relationship matters a lot to both countries. While the U.S. often runs a slight surplus in services trade with Mexico, it's heavily outweighed by the massive influx of imported goods, such as motor vehicles, auto parts, and computers, compared to U.S. exports to Mexico. In 2024, the U.S. exported $283 billion of products to Mexico, including over $26 billion in refined petroleum and natural gas products. Those were our single largest category of export products to Mexico. The rest of our exports to them are smaller amounts in a great many categories. On the other hand, we imported from Mexico $494 billion worth of goods that ran the gamut from over $220 billion in cars, trucks, tractors, and other transport-related systems and parts to about $100 billion in computers and related peripherals and parts. Remember, our relationship with Mexico is not one of economic equivalence. Mexico is still a developing nation, what some would call a second world nation, with a much smaller GDP than ours as well as a much smaller per capita income than ours. It therefore stands to reason that they would be importing what are considered technologically added value products from us while we import more labor-intensive products from them. As the only neighbor on our southern border, and with whom we share one of the longest demilitarized borders in the world, despite Trump's and Republicans' efforts to change that, it is in our interest to see Mexico as a peaceful and prosperous partner. Further, the wealthier Mexico becomes and the larger their middle class becomes, the more products we're likely to export to them. That's another reason we should want to encourage Mexico's per capita prosperity. The U.S. also runs a trade deficit with Canada. The goods trade deficit stands at roughly $46.4 billion, though when factoring in the strong U.S. services surplus, and note that this is where the balance of payments matter, and particularly excluding energy imports like crude oil, the United States actually maintains an overall trade surplus with

oil, natural gas, refined petroleum products, and electricity, with Canada remaining the single largest foreign supplier of energy to the United States. The U.S. exports approximately $27 billion in energy to Canada annually. This includes a variety of commodities like crude oil, natural gas, refined petroleum products, and electricity. By comparison, U.S. imports from Canada are significantly higher, totaling that roughly $124 billion number. So, in energy, the U.S. has a net trade deficit with Canada of about $87 billion. That's not negligible, but it includes things like electricity imported into our northern states from Canadian hydropower, as well as petroleum and petroleum products that are cheaper from Canada because of its proximity to markets in our northern tier states. So by my crude calculations, no pun intended, that suggests that while we have a trade surplus with Canada when we exclude energy, it also accounts for our roughly $40.6 billion energy trade deficit with Canada overall. From a national industrial interest standpoint, these kinds of deficits need to be addressed in some way. In the case of Canada, our biggest trade deficit seems to be in energy. It's not their fault that we need to import so much energy from them. It's ours. Therefore, rather than punish Canada for their trade surplus with us, it should make sense for the Trump regime to develop our domestic energy supplies, the least developed of which is solar and wind. But solar and wind energies are counterproductively the bete noire of the Trump regime. Yet encouraging development of these electricity sources could significantly diminish or even end the Canadian trade surplus in this area and could possibly bring the U.S. within trade balance or even surplus in net trade with Canada. From my overall perspective in the 1970s, the U.S. began what I would politely call a negligent policy of deindustrialization, effectively exporting important labor-intensive industries to Mexico, China, and developing Southern Asian and African countries. From a corporate perspective, that made a lot of sense. They were able to provide cheaper products to U.S. customers and maintain high profits, but the price we paid from a national industrial policy perspective grew to enormous proportions that we are still paying for in terms of jobs, national personal incomes, civil peace and prosperity, industrial independence, and tax revenue. We can't remain a major military and economic power without a strong industrial and trained worker base to build and fund it, as we're learning very late in the game. This is Think Wing Radio with Mike Koenig on KPFT Houston 90.1 HD2, Galveston 89.5 HD2, Livingston Goodrich 89.9 HD2, and Huntsville 91.9 HD2. You can also hear the show live online from anywhere in the world at kpft.org or listen anytime at archive.kpft.org for previous episodes of this show and about 100 other KPFT programs. KPFT is Houston's free speech community radio. That last story before the break leads neatly into our next story from cbsnews.com. This number helps explain why many Americans are down on the economy. American workers' share of the economic pie has fallen to its lowest level since at least 1947, when the federal government began tracking the data according to an analysis by Federal Reserve economists. The measure, known as labor share of income, tracks how much of the nation's economic output flows to workers in the form of wages and salaries, as opposed to the share that goes to investors and corporations through profits, dividends, and other capital income. A shrinking labor share of income indicates that more economic gains are flowing to shareholders and business owners rather than to workers. As of early 2026, American workers received 54.1% of national income, according to research from the Federal Reserve Bank of New York. By comparison, that figure topped 65% almost 80 years ago, when the government began tracking the data following World War II. In early 2020, it stood at 57.7%, indicating that workers have continued to lose ground since the pandemic. Roughly 48% of Americans said their financial situation was worse in May than a year ago, the highest share since January 2023, according to a recent survey by the Federal Reserve Bank of New York. Three-quarters of Americans said their incomes aren't keeping up with inflation, according to a May CBS News poll. Roughly 29% of respondents said the economy was in good shape. American workers are taking home a smaller share of the nation's income, which is to say capturing less of what the economy produces, due to several long-standing issues ranging from the erosion of union membership
to tax law changes that have

steered more gains to CEOs, investors, and high-income Americans, economists told CBS News. As those currents played out over decades, many low- and middle-income workers have lost economic ground, making them feel increasingly financially precarious, even as the economy as a whole has continued to expand and rebound in the wake of multiple crises, said Josh Bivens, chief economist at the Economic Policy Institute, a nonpartisan think tank. Quote, "You've got a lot of people who seem to work for firms that, in the aggregate, seem to be doing really well. They're very profitable, and yet workers' wages aren't growing particularly fast relative to how fast the firms are growing," unquote. He added, quote, "A lot of people look up after 10 years of working and just feel like they have not gained as much ground as they want to. More and more stuff just seems to be out of their grasp because their wages have not kept up," unquote. Bivens said that a related way to measure the shift is to consider the change in U.S. workers' share of company profits. Workers received 71.3% of corporate income in the first quarter of 2026, down from 77.8% at the start of 2020, according to an EPI analysis of labor data. In 1979, the starting year for EPI's analysis, the share stood at 79.1%. That figure shows that the share of corporate income that goes to people's paychecks rather than to business profits is declining, with more rewards flowing to shareholders and top executives via dividends, stock buybacks, and other forms of capital. Capital gains are taxed at a lower rate than ordinary income, benefiting shareholders and other investors. The change in labor income helps explain the emergence of the so-called K-shaped economy, said Angela Hanks, chief of policy programs at the left-leaning Century Foundation. The term describes the growing fortunes of America's top earners, while low- and middle-income earners are failing to keep up. Hanks said, quote, "You see this chart and you immediately understand why consumer sentiment is so low. You understand why at 4% unemployment, people are pessimistic about the economy. Even if you have a job, even if you feel like your household is relatively stable, you do feel this underlying precarity at times." Bivens said that the declines in labor share of gross national income and corporate income are the cumulative result of policy changes over the past few decades, including the weakening of collective bargaining power. Union membership has steadily eroded, falling to 10% of all U.S. workers last year from 20% in 1983, according to the Center for Economic and Policy Research. Bivens of the Economic Policy Institute said, quote, "A good symbol of this is the value of the federal minimum wage. It's the lowest today in inflation-adjusted terms than it's been in about 50 years, and that's just a clear symbol that boosting wages for typical workers has not been a policy priority," unquote. The federal minimum wage remains $7.25 an hour, where it was set in 2009. At the same time, Hanks of the Century Foundation said the shift of income away from workers and toward investors and corporations is becoming self-reinforcing. She added, quote, "As labor share declines, it becomes harder for labor to exercise its power to demand higher wages, better working conditions, and it's easier for capital to suppress that demand." In other words, as workers get a smaller piece of the economic pie, they lose power to bargain for better pay and working conditions. By contrast, corporations and shareholders gain leverage in keeping the upper hand, she said. It's important to understand that this is a feature and not a bug of Reaganomics and Republican economic policy and trickle-down economics since 1981. Continuing, "To be sure, other factors are weighing on Americans' views of the economy. Resurgent inflation, which in May hit its highest level in more than 3 years, is pressuring people's budgets, with Gallup finding in a recent poll that high gasoline prices have caused financial hardship for two-thirds of households. On the subject of gasoline, when I was a window covering installer in the 1980s, I drove a three-quarter ton van with a 33-gallon tank, and I probably bought an average of about 40 gallons per week at maybe $2 per gallon. That was about 170 gallons per month at about $340. Today, that would translate into almost $700 per month, which is far in excess of what would be a result of normal inflation alone. That probably would have made gas number one or number two out of my top four overhead expenses, which included medical, auto, and liability insurance premiums. I can hardly even imagine what that would do to the prices I would have to charge to make a profit, or the potential customers that I might lose as a result. It might have driven me out of business, no pun intended. Continuing,
Inflation has also outpaced worker wages, meaning the typical household is losing purchasing power. More Americans report struggling to pay for health care, while credit card delinquencies across the U.S. have reached their highest level in 15 years. And the rise of AI is fueling public concerns about losing jobs to automation. With many families increasingly financially pinched, some are turning to credit cards and other forms of debt to cover daily expenses, which could also contribute to their pessimism about the economy, Hanks said. She added, quote, "People are increasingly using debt as a way to make ends meet. We have record high credit card debt, auto debt. People are falling into delinquency and default at concerning rates and are using these products not for extravagant purchases, but just to get by and make ends meet," unquote. That last part is called a debt trap. You can't remain financially healthy if you have to borrow to meet routine expenses, and it's incredibly hard to break that cycle once it starts. An example I often use to crystallize how middle-class purchasing power has eroded is car loans, which I think is a more important indicator than just car prices. Up until the mid to late 1970s, it was still possible to buy a car and pay it off with a 3-year loan. Over the decades, I've watched standard car loans creep up to 5 years, 7 years, and now I'm hearing about 8-year car loans. Loans of that length quickly put a car owner underwater with their loan. In other words, their car rapidly loses value so that the debt is worth more than the car, either in private sale or as a trade-in. To my simple mind, if wages kept up with inflation, it should still be possible to earn enough to buy a car with a 3-year loan. And I think that's one way to envision how things have changed for workers over the past 50 years. There are anecdotal indicators of how bad things are for workers if you look at the kinds of businesses that have been doing well. Dollar stores, payday lenders, car title lenders, reverse mortgage companies, and so-called structured payment lenders. All of these businesses profit off those who are financially struggling and the newly poor. The loan-oriented businesses are creating debt traps that are hard to escape while they're also siphoning off generational wealth that should stay in families. In short, the Reaganite and Republican fiscal policies of the last 40-plus years have been aimed at stealing from the poor and middle class and giving to the rich and ultra-rich. So, if Republicans compare the Democrats to Robin Hood, then Democrats should tie the Republicans to the Sheriff of Nottingham. As a Cliff's note, the Sheriff of Nottingham has always been considered the bad guy in the story. I think that helps to make the political and fiscal battle lines clear. 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From the Department of Good News, everyone, from Gizmodo.com. A hidden nuclear weapon could already be orbiting Earth. This MIT physicist has a plan to find it. Here's a terrifying fact. If there was a nuclear weapon in orbit, we would have no idea. The Outer Space Treaty, established in 1967 and signed by 118 countries to date, bans the placement of nuclear weapons in space, but there is currently no way for militaries to verify that a satellite isn't carrying one. That's a big problem. As nations rapidly expand their space launch capabilities and strengthen their presence in orbit, some experts believe it's only a matter of time until geopolitical conflicts spill off planet. The growing threat of space-based warfare demands enhanced weapons reconnaissance to ensure that all signing nations abide by the terms of the Outer Space Treaty, but devising a way to detect nuclear weapons in space is an engineering conundrum. Arig Danagulian
an associate professor of nuclear science and engineering at the Massachusetts Institute of Technology, put himself up to the challenge. In a proof-of-concept study published today in the journal Nature, he proposes a satellite-based sensor system that could orbit near a suspect spacecraft and detect neutrons generated by high-energy protons colliding with radioactive material, a signature of a thermonuclear weapon. In 1962, when the U.S. detonated the Starfish Prime nuclear test about 250 miles above the Pacific Ocean, roughly one-third of the satellites in low Earth orbit were damaged or destroyed. Radiation was the primary culprit. The explosion injected an enormous amount of charged electrons into the inner Van Allen belt, one of two donut-shaped belts of radiation that surround Earth. This increased its electron population by several orders of magnitude, according to Dan Agulian. As satellites passed through the belt, their electronics and solar panels were significantly degraded. Today, there are thousands more satellites in space, and our modern lives depend on them. While detonating a space-based nuke wouldn't result in any direct casualties, it could disable or destroy satellites that underpin communications, GPS navigation, weather forecasting, surveillance, and missile warning systems. Both the U.S. military and civilian infrastructure rely heavily on satellites, meaning a single explosion could trigger widespread disruptions and weaken defense capabilities. Despite this risk, the only safeguard against nuclear detonation in space is the Outer Space Treaty. Dan Agulian writes in his report, quote, "Although the OST is almost 60 years old, it has always lacked robust means of verification for space-based nuclear threats," unquote. This is partly because devising a verification method is technically challenging. Low Earth orbit is a harsh radiation environment, so traditional nuclear detection methods would be encumbered by the bombardment of protons and electrons trapped in the inner Van Allen belt, he explains. But, according to Dan Agulian, the inner Van Allen belt could also help reveal hidden thermonuclear weapons. If a satellite carrying one passes through this proton and electron-rich zone, it's going to emit a ton of neutrons as a result of proton-induced spallation. This is when high-energy protons slam into heavy elements like uranium, the radioactive material used in most thermonuclear weapons, and knock neutrons and other particles loose. Based on reasonable assumptions about the amount and size of uranium, he estimates that a thermonuclear weapon could emit as many as 40 million neutrons per second when it encounters the high-energy protons in the Van Allen belt, producing a detectable signal. Dan Agulian told Gizmodo, quote, "But just because there's a signal doesn't mean you're going to be able to see it," unquote. To actually detect a warhead, he needed to devise a device that can sort through all the particle noise in low Earth orbit. He said, quote, "You have to be able to differentiate between protons that are coming from outside and neutrons that are coming from the satellite," unquote. Dan Agulian's Inspector satellite is designed to orbit below the suspect satellite, passing through the Van Allen belt alongside it. As both the Inspector and the suspect encounter the belt's charged particles, the sensor would need to distinguish neutrons emitted by the suspect satellite from the constant barrage of protons striking the detector itself. To do that, Dan Agulian devised a sensor that filters out incoming protons, leaving behind the telltale neutron signal that could indicate the presence of uranium. But there's another problem. He explained, quote, "There's a huge flux of neutrons, also referred to as albedo neutrons, that are coming from Earth," unquote. These neutrons are produced by cosmic rays hitting the atmosphere, creating another background signal that could interfere with warhead detection. Dan Agulian's sensor system would overcome this by using directional detection to determine whether a neutron came from the satellite above or the Earth below. That's why the Inspector needs to orbit beneath the suspect. To validate his design, Dan Agulian modeled a scenario where a satellite carrying a thermonuclear weapon is passing through the inner Van Allen belt at the same time as his Inspector satellite, positioned roughly 2.5 miles apart. The results showed that the Inspector could filter out the noise and detect neutrons emitted by the warhead, effectively sniffing it out. While his study shows that his idea is theoretically feasible, Dan Agulian hopes that other researchers will improve upon it. He said, quote, "I hope people will pick up this idea and start developing a prototype, and I hope they'll come up with a simpler configuration. Maybe the system that I propose is still complex," unquote. Still, this work marks an important first step toward developing a warhead verification system to help uphold the terms of the Outer Space Treaty. As the threat of space-based warfare grows, there is an urgent need to fill this gap.
As they said at the end of the original The Thing from 1951, keep watching the skies. When the Outer Space Treaty was established in 1967, there were realistically only two nations that were capable of launching weapons or weapons platforms into space, the U.S. and the Soviet Union. 60 years later, that has changed dramatically. Now at least 12 nations are capable of launching weapons into Earth orbit. They're the United States, Russia, China, Europe via the European Space Agency, India, Japan, South Korea, Israel, Iran, North Korea, New Zealand, and Australia by hosting foreign rockets. Five of those nations or national alliances have nuclear weapons. It's possible that Israel makes a sixth. And up till now, there's been no way to tell if any of them, including the U.S., have surreptitiously broken the treaty. Both Korea and Japan don't currently have nukes, but they are capable of developing them in short order and are considering it due to their geopolitical regional security risks. As the story points out, that we don't have the capability of detecting such weapons in orbit is both surprising and actually not so surprising, given the natural radiation background in Earth orbit and in space generally. And technically, we still don't have that capability. But now it appears that Associate Professor of Nuclear Science and Engineering Areg Deneghoulian have shown us a possible way to do so. Let's hope that this method or some other can be quickly validated and implemented. It's a matter of global security, and inquiring minds want to know. And because all depressing news and no play makes us all dull boys and girls, there's this more fun piece from foxweather.com. NASA seeks research volunteers to spend a year on a simulated mission to Mars or the Moon. Do you have a love for space and want to help be a part of the next research phase to send people to the Moon and Mars? Well, NASA has good news for you. The space agency is seeking applicants to be participants in the Moon and Mars Exploration Analog Mission, which is set to begin no sooner than August 2027 at the Johnson Space Center in Houston. NASA said, quote, "This mission is the first in a ground-based environment that will simulate multiple parts of a Moon or Mars mission, combining elements of NASA's HERA, or Human Exploration Research Analog, and the CHAPI, or Crew Health and Performance Exploration Analog missions into a single integrated campaign," unquote. NASA said the results of this year-long experiment could inform plans for a sustained lunar presence through the agency's moon base and future Artemis missions. Two facilities will be used in the simulation. Together, the two facilities provide a streamlined way to evaluate how astronauts adapt across the full range of potential Moon and Mars mission scenarios, NASA said. The first will be in the habitat previously used in the Hera mission, which will be used as their simulated transit spacecraft operating in an environment that mimics deep space travel. It's a two-story, four-port habitat that simulates travel from Earth and includes a workspace, living area, sleeping quarters, and a hygiene module. The second will be the surface habitat phase, which is currently being used by CHAPI, NASA said. This habitat is one story and 3D printed and will simulate living on another planet. It includes private crew quarters, a communal workspace, recreation room, crop cultivation area, medical room, food preparation area, airlock, two bathrooms, and a sandbox for simulated walks on a planetary surface, NASA said. In this phase, researchers will study the crew's performance under the resource limits and mission demands crew members could experience on another planetary surface. Participants in the mission will help NASA assess and validate hardware, technologies, protocols, requirements, and other systems designed to support crew health and performance on long-duration deep space missions, all without leaving Earth, the agency said. So who can apply? NASA gave a list of qualifications for those expressing interest in applying for the simulated mission. To qualify, applicants must be a United States citizen or green card holder between 30 and 55 years old. Candidates outside that range may be considered with additional approvals. No more than 74 inches or 6 feet 2 inches tall, proficient in English, willing to consent to an approximately 14-month-long mission, including 12 months in two different confined habitats and 2 months of pre- and post-mission training and data collection, willing to participate in a multi-day selection activity, able to pass a NASA physical and psychological assessment. Applicants also must have strong technical skills, no dietary restrictions,
no history of sleepwalking or taking sleep aids, astronaut-like qualifications such as a bachelor's degree from an accredited institution in engineering, biological science, physical science, or mathematics. Quality of academic preparation is important. An advanced degree in a STEM field is preferred and may be substituted for experience. A master's degree equals 1 year of experience, and a doctoral degree equals 3 years of experience. Military experience may count as equivalent years of experience. NASA said the research volunteers will be reimbursed. So, if you have an interest in space science, biology, and engineering, and if you've always had a hankering to travel in space and colonize other worlds, this may be as close as you'll get, and it could be the gig for you. You'll probably be paid on a U.S. government employee pay grade, but the story gives no clue as to what that might be. There's always more to discuss, but that's all we have time for today. You've been listening to Think Wing Radio with Mike Honig from KPFT Houston 90.1 HD2, Galveston 89.5 HD2, Livingston Goodrich 89.9 HD2, and Huntsville 91.9 HD2. We are Houston's community radio. I hope you've enjoyed the show and found it interesting, and I look forward to sharing this time with you again next week. Y'all take care.

0: This is Robin Collier, manager of KCEI. Trump and Iran continue with chaos in the Middle East, disrupting the whole world economy. 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
0: There is a peaceful pop-up protest every day of the week from 9 a.m. on the sidewalks at Paseo del Kit Carson Intersection and World Cup. This activity is organized by community members standing up for democracy and the Constitution.
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3: Today on Law and Disorder, we follow up with part two of an earlier show and look further at recent historic decisions made by the U.S. Supreme Court, a branch of government once relied upon as an important balance between the executive and the legislature.
4: As our guest, Professor of Law Ellen Yaroshevsky, explains, the Supreme Court continues to upend precedent and reshape our lives.
3: And then next we learn about the politics of spectacle within the culture that embraces a new trillionaire and the billionaire class.
4: This spectacle impacts language and the realm of truth, according to our guest, Professor Henry Giroux, who says our democracy is getting in the way of the techno-fascist oligarchs.
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6: I'm New York City attorney and author Michael Stephen Smith.
3: And I'm Jim Lafferty, a decades-long political activist and once the national director of the National Lawyers Guild. Today we continue with a review of cases from the recent term of the U.S. Supreme Court. We start with the birthright citizenship case, and then we take up cases dealing with immigration, cases dealing with executive power, as well as other major cases. We'll also look at what many have described as the corruption among the justices of the Supreme Court. Our guest today is once again Ellen Yaroshevsky. Ms. Yaroshevsky is the Howard Lichtenstein Distinguished Professor of Legal Ethics, Maurice A. Dean School of Law at Hofstra University. She is a leading educator and expert in ethics law and serves as an expert witness and advisor to lawyers and law firms. Professor Yaroshevsky is a former commissioner on the New York State Joint Commission on Public Ethics. She has previously worked at the Center for Constitutional Rights and has been in private practice as well. And Professor Yaroshevsky has received numerous awards, including the New York State Bar Association's honor for outstanding contribution in criminal law education. Well, Professor Ellen Yaroshevsky, a warm welcome to Law and Disorder Radio.
7: Thanks so much. It's a pleasure to be here.
3: Well, last week, or actually I guess it was our last interview with you, Ellen, you discussed how the Roberts Court is engaged in a radical transformation of American democracy. We talked about the court's recent decimation of the most significant achievement in the Civil Rights era, the Voting Rights Act of 1965. We discussed the radical overturning of a woman's right to reproductive choice and the like. Today, we want to focus on the decisions of the last week of the court's term after it decimated the Voting Rights Act. And so the first question I would ask you, Ellen, is this. The last few weeks of the SCOTUS term produced decisions critical to the future, really, of the country. I wonder, therefore, if you could start by telling us about the most publicized decision, of course, which was the birthright citizenship case.
7: Yes. Let me just say that the last weeks were a continuation of a devastating term for democracy. Good for oligarchy, good for corporations, not good for people of this country. But at least they upheld the idea of birthright citizenship. But they did so only by one vote. Regular media portrays this as a great victory for democracy. And it certainly is, of course. But the problem is it shows that only five justices say, well, the Constitution says what it says, which is the Constitution clearly says all persons born or naturalized in the U.S. are citizens. And only five people, includes Justice Roberts and Amy Coney Barrett of the Republican wing, only five people agreed that was true. Kavanaugh is willing to say, no, it's not in the Constitution, but I'm going to say we can't do this now because the executive order isn't lawful. But he invited Congress, actually, to pass legislation overturning birthright citizenship, which is ridiculous because legislation cannot overrule the Constitution. So that's disturbing enough. This should have been a 9-0 opinion. And frankly, the court should never have taken the case. So that part is really disturbing. Many scholars thought that this whole theory that the dissent bought, which is to say that, well, all that the 14th Amendment really means is that it was really only about slaves. It wasn't about other people who came to this country. And you have to be domiciled here for a certain period of time before we're going to consider the 14th Amendment applicable to you. Many scholars thought that theory was nuts, frankly. And the lower court, Judge Kuhnauer, who wrote the opinion, he basically said that. He said it in legalese. So it's frightening that we have four justices who have a bizarre and a wrong-headed view of history, who claim to be textualists, claim to be originalists, but they don't understand the 14th Amendment. For people interested, the majority opinion written by Judge Roberts did an excellent job of going through the history of the 14th Amendment, and it's all laid out very, very clearly. In one of the best dissents of the court that's been written all year, Ketanji Brown Jackson took on Justice Thomas very directly, which is interesting, about his so-called view of history, and corrected him and did an excellent job. She also took on the Chief Justice on race. You know, his famous, Chief Justice Roberts, his famous quote is, the only way to stop discrimination on race is to stop discriminating on race. And she took that on as well. It's a highly readable opinion. I hope that they use that actually in high school and colleges to teach about the civil rights era and the history of the 14th Amendment. So the upshot is, you see this, the right wing went after Amy Coney Barrett. They're attacking her as if she's some kind of a liberal justice. They're going to propose legislation. They think that legislation on birthright citizenship is going to win the day over the Constitution. It shouldn't, it won't. Hopefully Justice Roberts and Amy Coney Barrett are not going to change their minds. I can't see that they will, but it'll become an issue for the elections.
4: There were other cases addressing immigration. Can you tell us about those, please?
7: Yes, there were two major cases that sort of undermine this whole idea that people are going to come into the country and have birthright citizenship. One is a case of what's called temporary protected status. Since 1990, under George Bush, we've had laws in this country that people who come from countries where there's armed conflict, where there's disasters, can come into the country. And this case called Mullen v. Doe, it was challenged on behalf. There are 350,000 Haitians in the country, many of whom haven't hardly been in Haiti ever. They've lived in this country forever. And this court ended up saying that if Homeland Security or whoever decides that they don't want them in the country, they can terminate their temporary protected status. It's called TPS. And it gives a lot of power to the executive branch. It's one of the many cases that give power to the executive branch. So that was pretty horrible. It was challenged because of Trump's statements about Haitians, because you can say that if, in fact, there was racial discrimination in the decision to stop temporary protective status, that's a violation of the Constitution. It's an equal protection claim. And one of the most remarkable parts of this opinion is the court, the majority, 6-3 once again, said, oh, no, you can't meet the basis for an equal protection claim because Trump's statements such as, and they're in the opinion, they're in the dissent opinion, that they came from, quote, whole countries, they're polluting the blood of Americans, comments about the filth and disease and the racial stereotypes about Haitians. The majority said, oh, no, no, that's not racial discrimination. And the court said, sorry, any other explanation that Trump can give, which is, oh, it's politics, is sufficient. These are just political words. Very disturbing. And people are going to get deported. The second case is called El Otro Lado, which is an organization that's at the border in Mexico. And the court here said that despite the law in this country, despite asylum law, at the border in Mexico, officials do not have to allow people to apply for asylum until they're in the United States. So they can't do the long journey from wherever they've come, come to the border, finally get there, and apply for asylum. It totally undermines the system that has been created by Congress. Once again, it gives the executive much more authority to refuse access to people who are seeking asylum.
3: Well, speaking of executive power, were there not other cases that addressed this question directly of executive power?
7: One of the most disturbing cases of the entire term is a case called Slaughter, which upends the way the government is run. So people may know of all the agencies that we have in this country, the Food and Drug Administration, science, client, economy, security, airplane safety. There are people who are the heads of those agencies who have always been treated as quasi-independent. They couldn't be fired. People who have expertise, they know how to do highly technical things, things that actually make the modern world go around. And they weren't allowed to be removed without cause. There's all these congressional rules and regulations about how these agencies should operate. Well, this court in 6-3 overturned about a century worth of cases. They've been gunning for this for a long time. Roberts has been gunning for this even before he got on the court, saying, oh, no, we have the executive. It's called a unitary executive theory. It means, sorry, they're part of the executive branch. So the executive, the president, can willy-nilly fire people without cause just because he wants to. And so, you know, think of all the agencies now. Trump doesn't like what they're doing, science, food and drug, airplane safety. He's just allowed to fire them. It's totally upended the way our government functions. And it makes it really clear there's no longer a pretension that they're relying upon law. They really have an agenda. They're working on their agenda. They're working their way through it. The six of them think that their views can overturn a century of the way that the government has operated. It's one of the most devastating decisions.
4: Ellen, can you briefly summarize some of the other decisions?
7: There are many, but I'll just go through a few of them. First of all, there's always guns, all right? So Hawaii passed a law prohibiting carrying a concealed weapon on places like restaurants, hotels, stores, and gas stations that they couldn't do it unless people had permission of the owner. Court said, oh, no, no, 6-3, nope, unconstitutional. People are allowed to carry guns in these places. So that's one. And by the way, next term, they're going to take up a case involving AR-15s. One of the most disturbing cases that's going to affect the election significantly is it's Robert's pet project for a very long time, which is money in elections. You may remember we talked about Citizens United, which allowed money, much more money by billionaires to be sent to people running for office. Now what they've done in another 6-3 decision is made it easy for billionaires to just give money directly from the party to an individual. There was coordinated party spending. There was a congressional regulation that prohibited that. And now in a 6-3 decision, they have allowed that. So billionaires are going to be able to spend more directly through the Republican Party. And that's at the same time that the court has to significantly undermine voting rights. So it's going to make it much more difficult for people to actually vote. And I think we'll see a lot of the effect of that, particularly in TV ads. So that's one. The other one, women in sports, transgender people in sports. All right. Written by Kavanaugh, who was a coach in women's sports. Many people call him Coach Kavanaugh. overturned laws in two jurisdictions and said states can now require girls and women's sports teams to be limited only to people who are biologically female. It may be a popular decision among many people because transgender rights are certainly not all that popular in this country, but one of the most disturbing things about this opinion is that typically what a court does is look at the facts of the individual case, the facts of who the plaintiffs are. They didn't do that here at all. They never looked at the facts. But what Kavanaugh did, he made sweeping generalizations and assumptions about danger to women, about how more stronger all the people were who were biologically male. He really made it up. I mean, that's the critique of what he's done. Are there safety risks? We don't know. There were facts. There was evidence presented to him that that wasn't true. But nevertheless, once again, it is another justice saying, my opinion matters much more than the facts and matters much more than the law. There are some other opinions as well that overall permit less regulatory power for agencies and reduce corporate responsibility. And so one of them is an opinion about polluters. They ruled in favor of Monsanto, making recovery for people who've been injured by the pesticide Roundup made it much more difficult to prove. Those are just kind of the highlights of the way in which this court has just devastated democracy and helped corporations and billionaires.
3: Let's talk about the court itself and some of the controversy around the court itself. There's been a good deal of attention, has there not, on this question of gifts to the justices, trips, and financial disclosure by SCOTUS justices in the past years. Many describe this situation as corruption. Can you comment on this, Ellen?
7: Yes. I mean, to the average person, it acts like corruption. It looks like corruption. It should be corruption. But under the law, it doesn't constitute corruption. And, you know, even if there was, you know, there's a real question as to whether anyone could prosecute a Supreme Court justice. But for the last few years, what we've seen is an astounding amount of monies that are going to some of these justices, like Harlan Crow is the most notorious. So for years, he gave money to Judge Justice Thomas without Justice Thomas disclosing the trips that he went on, very, very exclusive, very expensive trips that was discovered by the Judiciary Committee. But they weren't just luxury trips and gifts. He also got real estate, and including the home where Justice Thomas's mother lives, and he paid for Thomas's grandnephew to go to private school. Okay, so first of all, Justice Thomas should have reported this, and he claimed, you know, he thought it wasn't required to be reported, and people went back and forth on that. So that's him. Justice Alito, you know, he took luxury fishing trips with a billionaire, Paul Singer, who had business before the court. And even when there are motions made saying, wait a minute, you know, you can't be impartial because there's an appearance of impropriety here when someone appears before the court and they've given you all this money, it's up to that individual justice to decide in their own heart of hearts, you know, do I think I can be fair? And of course, they always think they can be fair. And so they stay on the case. So Alito never got off that case. There's also Alito, you may remember that Justice Alito had one of those upside down flags flying at his house, an inverted flag, after the 2020 election. It was published in the New York Times. When the court was considering a 2020 election-related case, does he get off that case? No, no. What did he say? Oh, it's my wife's flag. It's not me. And he had another flag as well, a typical flag that had been flown by Christian nationalists. And he didn't get off any of the cases that were related to January 6th. The Chief Justice, too. The Chief Justice's wife, lawyer, she earned about $10 million in commissions between 2017 and 2014 while she was working as a legal recruiter for law firms and corporations. Some of the firms that paid recruiting fees to her firm had cases before the Supreme Court, and so critics questioned whether didn't this create at least an appearance of a conflict of interest? And of course, Justice Roberts, first of all, he didn't do anything about it, but he didn't recuse himself from any of the cases that those firms had. But he, too, didn't report the monies accurately. He described her earnings as salary rather than commissions. So, you know, ethics experts, like that's what I do, talk about why this distinction mattered. It matters, although the problem is the disclosure rules for spouses are limited. So that's just some of what's going on there, but it certainly looks like corruption to the average person, but nothing is going to happen. It doesn't constitute corruption under the law.
4: This is Attorney Michael Smith. I'm here with my former law partner, Jim Lafferty, and we're speaking with Ellen Yaroshevsky, an expert on legal ethics. She's been reviewing for us the recent decisions of the Supreme Court. Ellen, in 2023, under great pressure, the Supreme Court adopted an ethics code. Does that help deal with such issues?
7: Not much, but it certainly makes the justices aware that the public cares and they can't ignore it forever. The problem with the code they adopted, there's zero accountability. The proposals that were made for accountability, that there ought to be someone to review whether or not there's a violation. It should be binding. There should be formal enforcement mechanisms with clear rules for recusals, transparency when justices have connections with parties or amici. It got stalled in Congress along party lines. So no.
3: Ellen, in recent times, there's been, again, a good deal of discussion about changing the Supreme Court. Outline for us, discuss with us, what are some of those proposals?
7: You know, up until recently, the proposal to add members to the Supreme Court wasn't taken with much seriousness by either by scholars or by people in Congress. But I think now, given what's gone on this term, I mean, it looks, as you say, corruption, it looks terrible. This has been devastating, and it does not look like a court behaving like a court. There are many people who are now open to the idea that we ought to add people to the court. And that can be done, of course, you have to have a different party in power. It can be done by Congress if there's obviously a different president and a different Congress and a Senate. So that's actually being pushed. That's on the table. That's a, I don't want to call that short term, but, you know, if there's a possibility of doing that within a few years or 5 years even, that would significantly change things. The other ideas are term limits, and they're talking about 18-year term limits, staggered terms, so that when someone gets appointed, every person would have 18 years. But that's not going to do much for the current situation, because 18 years is a really long time, and it can't apply probably to the people who are currently sitting on the court. You know, I think the most important thing is public education and pressure. People don't tend to understand what the Supreme Court is, what they've done, why they should care about it. But hopefully what can happen now is that many organizations will begin organizing and taking up what the Supreme Court has done and how, you know, in many ways they're much more dangerous than Trump and what they've done. They've altered the Constitution in the way that we've understood it for years. They're basically sending us back, you know, to pre-Reconstruction. I mean, Ketanji Brown Jackson says very clearly in her opinion, the birthright citizenship opinion, this is like going back to Dred Scott, when Black people, you know, were not citizens, and they were treated so horribly. So we are in trouble unless we're already in trouble, but we're certainly in trouble unless the public begins to exercise pressure and to understand what's at stake when we look at the Supreme Court.
3: Now you've got a highly conservative court, and you've given a very thorough critique of how that court tends to operate. There have been past periods of time in the country when the court has been more liberal, and the right wing complains about the over-liberal nature of the court. Is that what's happening now, or is this different than courts that had one particular point of view in the past?
7: You know, the Warren Court in history was really the only liberal court. Historically, the Supreme Court's always been conservative. But this court's not conservative. I mean, the liberal court did not totally undermine past law, right? They may have built upon it, but they didn't come along and say, well, this law that's been on the books for 100 years about the way democracy functions and agencies, we're just going to change it because we don't like it. And that's what it looks like now. I mean, there are obviously conservative scholars who don't agree with that. But in general, the wholesale way in which they have undertaken to remake democracy in their own image is really quite different than what the liberal court did. Liberal court really, they focused more on individual rights. They didn't focus on the structure of government.
4: Ellen, you advised our listeners they should get involved and educate people. How would they do that?
7: Well, first of all, it would be really good to have people come in and do programs on why the Supreme Court matters to your life. I don't think people tend to understand that. I mean, after all, if we had more people understanding that and understanding the need to put people on the court or courts around the country who actually respected the law and could move things forward, maybe there would be different people elected. I think this should be connected to all the voting rights that they've lost, but it should be connected to all the election work that is going on. It should not be left out of those discussions.
4: So if people want to get in touch with you or organizations that you think are doing good work, what should they do?
7: Well, they can contact me through Hofstra, which is my institutional affiliation, even though I am retired. And there are many good organizations that save the Supreme Court, Fair and Just Government. I don't have the exact names at my fingertips, but you can go online and look at some of the organizations that are working on saving the court.
3: We have some time left. I wonder if you could give us your opinion on this shadow docket. It's certainly being used a great deal by this court.
7: It's really disturbing. You know, the court's always had an emergency docket. They long had one, mostly for death penalty cases, for last-minute stays of execution. But what those are, they're unsigned decisions. There's no opinion. They're unseen, unsigned, almost always unexplained. And it's the judicial equivalent of because I said so. And so when there's no written opinion, it undermines the total power of the Supreme Court, which should be their logic and opinions and the creation of precedent that a person can rely on. And the public needs to understand how sinister this is, because what they have done, you know, under the late night guise of overruling injunctions that lower courts have issued, lower courts working assiduously on facts and on law, writing long opinions, the Supreme Court by shadow docket just overturns that. It's in every single area, and all of them, virtually all, have been 6-3 rulings, with Justices Sotomayor, Kagan, and Ketanji Brown Jackson dissenting on abortion, on voting, on immigration. And it's been really shocking. And there's hundreds and hundreds of opinions now that the court is using. And by the way, the term is not over. Their opinions are over, but their term goes through the summer. And unfortunately, we're probably going to expect more shadow docket opinions. I mean, that's one of the things that frankly could be changed by Congress. They could say that you have to write opinions. You know, the courts may order changes to election rules so close to the date of elections that it's really not fair without issuing an opinion. And, you know, they wrote an opinion saying, oh, you can't order changes to election rules close to the date of the elections, but they never said what's too close. There's a great book by Stephen Blatter called The Shadow Docket that explains the history of the shadow docket, how they're using it, and why it's so disturbing.
3: Well, Ellen Yaroshevsky, I want to thank you so much for being with us today here on Law and Disorder. Thank you very much.
7: Thank you so much.
4: You take it easy, Ellen.
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0: when Donald Trump came back to resume the office of presidency a year and a half ago, the kind of government we were living under was unclear. It was a government where billionaires dominated our mass media, corporations, universities, courts, and the government. Was this oligarchy, authoritarianism, or was it fascism, American style? Last month, the media treated us to the spectacle of Elon Musk becoming the world's first trillionaire. $1 trillion is $1,000 billion. $1 billion is $1,000 million. The amount of money $1 trillion represents is difficult to even imagine. It would take a man working 52 weeks a year for $25 an hour 19.23 million years to make $1 trillion. The impact on a democratic society of having a trillionaire and over 1,000 billionaires besides him has been transformative. It's been a spectacle that has affected all of our lives. Here to talk to us about this phenomena is returning guest Professor Henry Giroux. Last year, Law & Disorder interviewed 7 significant thinkers about the topic of American fascism. We put together a book called From the Flag to the Cross, Fascism, American Style. One of the contributors to the Law & Disorder book was Professor Henry Giroux. He wrote about the transformation of our educational system. Henry Giroux currently holds the McMaster University Chair for Scholarship in the Public Interest. His most recent book, co-authored with Anthony DiMaggio, is titled Fascism on Trial, Education and the Possibility of Democracy. Professor Henry Giroux frequently writes for the L.A. Progressive and has recently authored an article on Elon Musk becoming a trillionaire. Henry Giroux, a hearty welcome back to Law & Disorder Radio.
1: Oh, it's great to be back. Thank you for inviting me.
0: Well, thanks. I know it was a last-minute invitation. We're grateful for you to pick up on it. Henry, you've labeled Elon Musk as a techno-fascist. What is the difference between fascism, oligarchy, and authoritarianism?
1: In a more general sense, I think we could say that oligarchy is ruled by the rich, whereas authoritarianism seems to be ruled through concentrated power, intimidation, weakening of democratic institutions, attacks on dissent, where I think that fascism goes further. It fuses authoritarian rule with ultranationalism, racism, especially racism, militarism, the politics of disposability, and it seems to be infatuated with an absolute culture of organized cruelty. What makes Musk dangerous is that he embodies all three.
2: I believe that you believe that the media frenzy about Musk becoming the first trillionaire is a symptom of a deep social and political crisis. Am I right?
1: Yeah, no, absolutely. I mean, in a sense, what it does is it sort of, in some way, focuses on

0: which they called Nabil Hamed, talks about a trillion-dollar alarm bill and warns of what he calls an inequality emergency, so that the issue is not just a sort of personalized sort of celebration of the fact that he has a lot of money. It basically is an attempt to try to what we really need is an attempt to understand the way in which this tremendous concentration of power has any viable notion of democracy, whether it distorts markets, it distorts politics, or it's used in some way to basically demonize in entire populations that basically are brown, are immigrants, or basically non-white.
1: So, Henry, what made Musk's fortune possible?
0: Oh, I mean, if we believe the media, he's just a very smart guy who happened to be in the right place at the right time. And, of course, this is nonsense. I mean, he's probably the fanciest welfare recipient in the world, having taken billions of dollars, it seems to me, from the public coffers. I mean, his fortune rests upon what? Decades of public investment, government contracts, subsidies, tax advantages, selective finance. And essentially, he's part of a political system that's organized to redistribute wealth upward. And he's basically been the beneficiary of that. We know that.
2: Henry, what was Musk's role as Trump's chaos maker, to use your term? Our mental image now we've gone of Musk as a man wielding a chainsaw.
0: Yeah, I think the chainsaw is a perfect symbol because it captures basically a form of gangster capitalism in which destruction itself becomes a governing strategy. And we've seen that through Dodge, in which, you know, Musk basically reaped enormous chaos on what we might call American democracy, even in its weakest state, by dismantling a whole range of government agencies, crucial agencies, that hold power accountable, weakened regulatory institutions, hollowed out the public capacities that protect ordinary citizens, treated public goods as nothing more than obstacles to private profit, and democratic institutions basically as barriers to oligarchic power. So it seems to me that it becomes a symbol of destruction for the social state. Chaos, in this sense, is sort of fundamental to something very essential to capitalism itself, and that is that it destroys anything that it gets in the way of profit-making, greed, the concentration of wealth in very few hands, and the need not to hold power accountable. So in that sense, Musk was a perfect symbol of something that basically echoes a philosophy that is central to his own, and that is that democracy and freedom are not the same thing, that democracy gets in the way of the freedom of the market and the freedom for the rich and the freedom for oligarchs and the freedom for white supremacists.
1: We're speaking with Henry Giroux. Henry, talk about USAID. What is it, and what role did Musk play in closing and slashing it? What effect has this had on people of Africa, especially children?
0: I think that USAID represents one of the greatest humanitarian crimes of our time. That is the closing of it. It's really hard to understand how Musk could possibly justify this. And according to, as a matter of fact, a Boston University impact metrics dashboard before its operation ceased recently because of funding, that an estimated 781,000 preventable deaths occurred during the first year of the cuts. 518,000, over 518,000 were children. I mean, this basically is a kind of economic genocide. It's really hard to believe, in a sense, anybody could involve himself in that kind of destruction, representing a kind of moral collapse and an extraordinary indifference to human suffering, especially children. I mean, ethical responsibility here just disappears in the language of efficiency and cost-cutting. And history will remember not simply the wealth he accumulated, but the lives treated as expendable in this pursuit, and particularly the lives of young children. The richest man in the world, as Bill Gates pointed out, now becomes responsible for the thousands of deaths of some of the poorest children in the world. If that isn't a commentary on ethical collapse, moral responsibility, and basically what potentially should be seen as a war crime, then language has lost its meaning.
2: I wonder, Henry, the philosopher Hannah Arendt once observed that

0: empathy is the feature of human society that, well, elevates it above barbarism. In this respect, how do you understand Musk's appeal and behavior?
1: I think we can understand it because I think empathy basically suggests compassion, basically suggests a concern for the social contract. Empathy basically gets in the way of unchecked individualism, solidarity, greed. And I think we have to remember that this attempt to claim that people should only be involved with their own self-interest, modified by the claim that empathy is somehow evil, is nothing more than a cover, one could argue, for basically being allowed to engage in race-baiting, attacking diversity initiatives, promoting narratives of cultural and democratic replacement. And the sad thing is that this attack on empathy, you know, as it translates into racism, systemic racism, what we would call white replacement theory, and a whole range of sort of ugly, kind of disproportionate, dystopian forms of degraded corruption and racism. This is not just rhetoric. I mean, you know, this guy, during the Belfast unrest, he put out hundreds of posts, in which he supported far-right extremist Tommy Robinson, encouraging anti-immigrant mobilization and later call for millions of immigrants to leave, which basically created a culture, legitimized a culture of fear and violence that was deadly. He's really quite responsible in some ways, in ways that suggest that this notion of empathy is more than simply a dystopian, parasitic understanding of how people should treat each other. He's more than a poster boy for a degraded corruption and racism. He's also a poster boy for enacting and legitimating a public consciousness that basically embraces violence and embraces white supremacist theories and embraces basically a hatred of migrants and immigrants and brown people. So I think we need to put those things together to get a clear understanding of what that notion of empathy really means. It's more than just simply a putrid philosophical discourse.
2: I wanted to ask you, Henry, about the spectacle in modern society. What is a spectacle, and how is Musk a spectacle?
1: Well, Musk is part of a spectacle that, in that what he does, the spectacle is basically politics organized as theater, as a permanent kind of performance. It sort of substitutes drama for deliberation. It emphasizes emotion over reason, celebrity for democratic accountability. It manufactures attention while sort of emptying politics of any ethical responsibility. I'm always moved by Susan Sontag, you know, her work on fascism and aesthetics and spectacle, and when she once argued that the spectacle transforms politics into an intoxicating drama of style, ritual, and emotional intensity. And it seems to me that ideas matter less than sensations, and the thrill of power and the seduction of force become the show. The image becomes everything. The performance becomes everything. Language dies. It's emptied of any substance. The culture of immediacy takes over and decapitates the possibility for understanding a system in a more comprehensive way. The spectacle basically is synonymous with a new form of illiteracy, because it basically shuts down language as something that can make a distinction between truth and falsehoods, between racism and justice, between injustice and justice, and so it goes. And I think that this becomes particularly important around another issue that is utterly related to this, and that Musk has not only mastered the politics of the spectacle, the rockets, the memes, the chainsaw, the inflammatory tweets, the public insults, and his own sort of bizarre behavior, but he does this through a public pedagogy that's organized around the merging of technology, new technologies, power, concentrated power, culture, and everyday life. He has become the ultimate anti-public intellectual, spreading a public pedagogy of racism and hate. He's dangerous, and he's dangerous because he's capable of legitimating the worst instincts of what it means for people to live in a democratic society while acknowledging difference, social matters of social justice, and ethical principles.
0: Henry, in the past, in this country, excessively rich people gave some of their money to charity and to set up institutions. John D. Rockefeller, of course, was famous for giving out dimes, but folks like Andrew Carnegie, the Steel Baron, established libraries, and there were other millionaires during previous periods of time in U.S. history where the same could be said. But what about Musk? I'm not aware of him doing anything like that.
1: Well, Musk doesn't care about providing a cover for his basically destructive ideology, pernicious ideology, and destructive policies. He doesn't care about that. I mean, you know, Musk believes he's part of a privileged few that has the right genes, the right blood flow, and the right background, and that he wants to use his power, his immense wealth, to strengthen public institutions or reshape them. Rather than strengthening public institutions, he wants to reshape them according to his own political, racist, nativist, white nationalist interests. So what does he do? He doesn't provide immense amounts of money to charity. He purchases communications platforms. He finances far-right political campaigns. He amplifies extremist voices. He attacks government agency and extends private power into public life. His project is not charity. It's the concentration of power, the fusion of state power with technological control. It's one of the worst forms of domination.
2: This is Attorney Michael Smith. I'm here with my former law partner, Jim Lafferty. We're speaking with Professor Henry Giroux on the phenomena, in Henry's opinion and mine also, and Jim's, Elon Musk. Henry, what is historically new about what Musk represents?
1: Well, I think he's become a warning sign for a new kind of oligarchic fascist rule in which immense wealth, technological power, and political influence converge to completely undermine any viable notion of democratic life or democracy itself. Remember, these people, whether it's Peter Thiel or him, I mean, they hate democracy. They think it gets in the way. They think it infringes on white people. They think that, you know, people who are coming into the country that basically to make it a better place, to find a new life, to enrich its cultural differences and its understanding of each other, that's a burden, that somehow is a threat to the emergence of what we might call techno-oligarchic power. I mean, previous billionaires dominated industries. Musk operates across communications, artificial intelligence, digital surveillance, and across boundaries. Musk is not really concerned about the nation as having a sense of common purpose or embodying democratic values. I mean, we have never seen before an individual possessed with this extraordinary amount of wealth, technical infrastructure, media ownership, in order to basically resurrect what I would call an updated version of fascism, which is basically about racial cleansing, which is about consolidating Christian power, which is about enacting a politics of disposability. Look, you don't have to be an historian to learn from history. The militarization of cities, the wealth that's out of control, the attempt to use the media in a way that creates forms of massive forms of indoctrination, the taking over of universities. These are all issues that Musk supports along with his cadres. But I think it's important to recognize that Musk is a symptom. You know, if Musk goes away, this doesn't go away. The economic inequality, the massive, staggering concentrations of wealth in few hands, that's endemic to what America is about. And we've never come to grips with it, and now it's reached its end point. And its end point is basically not Trump or Musk. Its end point is an updated form of fascism.
0: I would like now to ask you for your final thoughts on what we've been talking about today. And then also, when you're done with that, tell us how people can follow your work.
1: Well, I think that one of the things that we need to understand is we need to name power and make it visible. We need to understand what it means to basically use these new technologies and the new opportunities for connecting with each other to sort of not only name how power works, but to organize in ways to create a movement that is not just pedagogical in terms of how it educates people, but also translates into massive forms of mass action. We need to engage forms of resistance at a collective that is systemic, and we need at the national level. At the local level, we need to be abreast of a kind of democratic socialism that's now at work in the country, that's offering alternatives about what it means to live in a way in which human agency can flourish. Whether we're talking about the housing crisis, whether we're talking about poverty, whether we're talking about, you know, providing enough food for people, whether we're talking about, you know, universal health care. We need to link the kinds of issues through which people live their lives with a systemic understanding of the fact that we need to go back to Frederick Douglass and acknowledge that there is no democracy without struggle, and there's no struggle without, in some way, taking hold of the reins of power. And I think until that happens, we're going to be in trouble. But I think the other thing we need to recognize, and I think it's really crucial, is that we need to recognize that we live in an era in which the question of culture has really been politicized and becomes the main stage on which agencies are being shaped, subjects are being taught, people are learning about what it means to, in some way, fundamentally relate to each other. And I think until that becomes clear, that controlling public culture is essential to the consolidation of resistance and power, and that education has to become central to politics, we'll be in trouble. But this is really an important issue that we cannot in any way underestimate. Education is central to politics, and culture is really the terrain of struggle that we now have to address in light of these new social formations that are controlling cultural apparatuses in ways that are profoundly dystopian and have really unbelievable consequences if we don't address this.
0: And how do people follow your work?
1: Well, you can follow me basically on my website, which is henryagiroux.com, as well as the fact that I write, of course, for Allied Progressive, Counterpunch, and mostly and Truth Out.
2: That's Giroux, G-I-R-O-U-X.
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2: Henry, this has really been a terrific interview. Your insights have a depth that we really are not that used to getting. We're so grateful for you to be on Law and Disorder. Thank you so much.
1: Oh, it's my pleasure. Thank you for inviting me.
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0: This is Robin Collier, manager of KCEI. Trump and Iran continue with chaos in the Middle East, disrupting the whole world economy. 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
2: I'm Rick Smith, and this is Labor History in Two. On this day in labor history, the year was 1937. That was the day newspapers throughout the South announced the return of Ida Sledge to Tupelo, Mississippi. The ILGWU organizer had been leading unionization efforts at three area mills. Twice, she was driven out. Prominent businessmen invited her to leave town just days earlier, warning her not to return under the threat of violence. Earlier that spring, workers had held a sit-down strike at the Tupelo cotton mill. They demanded higher wages and shorter hours in the town's first labor action ever. The mill's stockholders responded by voting to liquidate. Sledge immediately filed charges with the NLRB against the mills for violating the Wagner Act. Now, newspapers reported a tense atmosphere in Tupelo with Sledge's return. She stated, quote, "I don't mean to cause any trouble. I intend to organize the garment workers and don't propose to be scared away." The Citizens Committee soon declared victory, claiming they had organized 1,000 workers at five plants into independent home unions. Sledge condemned these as company unions. By the end of the month, Democratic Representative of Mississippi John Rankin thundered, "These representatives of the so-called Labor Relations Board boasted they were going to close every factory in the city before they quit. And when they got through with it, there would be no Tupelo left." The following spring, local organizer Jimmy Cox was taken outside of town and flogged by 15 men. Sledge was again threatened and driven away permanently. The mill owners finally relented in August as the NLRB trial loomed. They disbanded their company unions, reinstated fired workers with back pay, and posted notices that they would not interfere with organizing efforts. But unfortunately, the ILGWU never gained much from their organizing efforts. Like what you hear? Check out more at laborhistoryin2.com.
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5: Welcome to the Ralph Nader Radio Hour. My name's Hannah Feldman, your host for today. Steve Scrovan is off, so I'm here with my co-host, David Feldman. Hello, David.
6: Hello, Hannah.
5: And the man of the hour, Ralph Nader. 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
5: On today's show, we're talking to historian Omer Bartov about his new book, Israel, What Went Wrong. Omer Bartov grew up in a Zionist home, lived the first half of his life in Israel, served in the IDF as a soldier and officer, and spent most of his career researching and writing on war crimes and the Holocaust. But with his recent work, he's turned his attention to his native country of Israel. We'll speak to him about the history behind Israel's genocide against the Palestinians, how ethno-nationalism has shaped Israel's law and culture, and how Jewish Israelis reconcile their Jewish identity with their Israeli identity. Omer Bartov will be our primary guest for today, but friend of the show and international law expert Bruce Fine will be joining us to add his insight to the conversation as well. As always, we'll check in with our intrepid corporate crime reporter, Russell Mokhiber. But first, what went wrong in Israel? David?
6: Bruce Fine is a constitutional scholar and an expert on international law. Mr. Fine was Associate Deputy Attorney General under Ronald Reagan, and he's the author of Constitutional Peril, the life and death struggle for our Constitution and democracy, and American Empire Before the Fall. Welcome back to the Ralph Nader Radio Hour, Bruce Fine.
8: Thank you.
6: Omer Bartov is the Dean's Professor of Holocaust and Genocide Studies at Brown University. A historian, Professor Bartov was born on a kibbutz, grew up in Tel Aviv, and served in the Israel Defense Forces during the Yom Kippur War. He went on to become a leading scholar of the German army and the Holocaust before turning his attention to his native country. His early research concerned the Nazi indoctrination of the Wehrmacht and the crimes it committed in World War II. He then turned to the links between total war and genocide and interethnic relations in the borderlands of Eastern Europe. His current interest is reflected in his recent books, Genocide, the Holocaust, and Israel-Palestine First-Person History in Times of Crisis, Israel, What Went Wrong, and the forthcoming The Broken Promise, A Personal Political History of Israel and Palestine. Welcome back to the Ralph Nader Radio Hour, Professor Omer Bartov.
9: Thank you so much for having me, and thanks for this kind introduction.
7: Thank you very much, Omer. I want to start out with some questions I think our readers would like enlightenment on. They often relate to myths that have been promoted by apologists for Netanyahu. Netanyahu calls Israel a Jewish state. You make the distinction between a Jewish state and a state for Jews. And you say if it's going to be a Jewish state, it has to address the religious framework of Israel, namely Judaism. So my question is, what is left of Judaism in Netanyahu's Israel? And I want to refer to a number of years ago, 400 Israeli, Canadian, and U.S. rabbis sent a letter to Netanyahu protesting the demolition of civilian Palestinian homes as a violation of Judaic scripture, just by way of background. So what is left of Judaism in Netanyahu's Jewish state?
9: So, you know, Ralph, I mean, the whole idea of creating a Jewish state, and it says so in the proclamation of the state from May 1948, is that it would be a state for Jews, that it would be both Jewish and democratic. And that has proven to be not possible. A Jewish state can be both Jewish and democratic only if the overwhelming majority, if not all of its citizens, are Jews. So one problem is the very idea of it being both Jewish and democratic. Secondly, interestingly, Israel has become more Jewish in two ways. It's become more Jewish in that it is more focused on it being a state for Jews, that is ethnically Jews. And it has passed various laws to that effect, especially the basic law, Israel is the nation state of the Jews, that was passed in 2018, that makes the Arab citizens of the country legally second-class citizens. And at the same time, it has become also a more Jewish state. That is, there are more people in Israel today, certainly than there were when I was growing up there, who practice Judaism. I grew up in a secular environment. My school was secular. Most of the people around me were secular. My grandparents were Orthodox. But the trajectory was that the state was becoming more and more secular. That has entirely changed. But when you talk about what kind of Judaism there is in Israel now, Judaism has been transformed in Israel into something that would not be recognizable by people like my grandparents or going back many, many generations. You'd have to go back to the Zealots who were rebelling against the Roman Empire and Masada to find that kind of Judaism. It is completely different. It's also a kind of Judaism that would not be practiced by any sane Jew outside of Israel because it is Jewish supremacist. It truly believes that Jews have a superior right over other peoples. It's aggressive, it's racist, it's violent. And in that sense, Israel has become more Jewish, but more Jewish in a way that is completely foreign to the kind of tradition that you allude to, which had to do in large part with the fact that Jews, for most of their existence after the exile, were a minority.
7: Well, how do you interpret this in the context of numerous Israeli human rights groups, including one who is described as Rabbis for Human Rights. Do they have any role, or are they crying in the wilderness?
9: B'Tselem is an organization. Most of the people in B'Tselem, whom I know, are secular. They don't belong to this brand of Judaism in Israel today. You have to understand that the kind of Judaism that developed in Israel is a product of the settler movement. So it begins as something that was a national religious. It originally was a rather moderate party. It was taken over by very extreme rabbis. It established the thing called Gush Emunim, the block of the faithful, which were the engine of the settler project that began after 1967. And that group, which initially was a minority, has become now a major player in Israeli politics. They may be about a third of the electorate in Israel, but they are extremely powerful. They have penetrated the military, the security services, the government. So yes, you have some liberal religious people in Israel, but they are a distinct minority. And much of the more liberal opinion in Israel is not coming from the religious community, it's coming from the secular community. And that community is besieged and speaks about itself in terms of being besieged. And then there's a third element that's important to understand. There is a large ultra-Orthodox community in Israel. The ultra-Orthodox are not Zionists. They're in fact, theologically, they're anti-Zionist, but they participate in the politics of the state as they would participate in the politics of any state. They have become very numerous. They're part of a major division in Israeli politics today, and because they're needed, usually, to form a coalition in Israel, because Israel is a parliamentary system that needs a coalition, they have immense amount of power. They don't support these national religious people. They're actually opposed to any Zionist politics, but they are a major player in Israeli politics in terms of taking over much of the budget and of refusing to serve in the Israeli military and of manipulating Israeli politics to their own concern and trying to make Israel into a religious state, into a halachic state, that is a state that's ruled by religion, to the extent that right now there's a law that is making its way through the Knesset to create gender separation within the Israeli military and gender separation within Israeli universities, so that Israel would look much more like Iran than it would like any Western state.
8: Omar, I wanted to ask, you described the particular zealots, if you will, in Israel as believing in Jewish supremacy. How would, in your view, distinguish that from Adolf Hitler's master race theory for the Aryans during the Third Reich?
9: You know, I spent much of my career studying the Third Reich, studying Nazism. I'm not a great fan of comparing anything to the Nazis because the Nazis always win out. They were more extreme. They were more genocidal. They were more racist than anybody in history. I don't think we need to compare them to that. We can just say that they're racist, that they're violent, that they believe the land belongs to them. They don't believe in democracy because they're messianic. Democracy is in the way. They don't believe in any liberal values whatsoever. They have elements that are slightly more moderate and elements that are more radical, and the more radical elements are gradually taking over. And they don't really believe in any blood theories. It's not this kind of racism. They simply believe that the land belongs only to the Jews and that the Arabs or anybody else, including Christians, should not be there. And if they are there, that they should be a tolerated or not particularly tolerated small minority. That's where their thinking is, and they believe that history is on their side. So in that sense, yes, they are similar to communists, they're similar to fascists, they're similar to Nazis, in that they believe that they can see the way forward. They know the logic of history, and the logic of history, as they see it, is on their side.
7: In your book, you describe the absence of a written constitution in Israel and the consequences. And you focus on the Declaration of Independence, which is in writing, that was issued in the late 1940s by the new Israeli state. And it had a lot of small d democracy rhetoric. So can you tell us what the core recognition of human rights are in the Declaration of Independence, and then discuss the plight of Arab Israelis and, as the Washington Post just pointed out, the attack on Christians in Israel where the government shows little concern. That's an article by Jerry Shee, July 5th of this year in the Washington Post. Can you go from the Declaration of Independence and then talk about it on the ground in terms of Arab Israelis and Christians?
9: Sure. So, you know, the term Declaration of Independence itself is a misnomer. That's not what the document is actually called. The document is called a Proclamation of the State of Israel. It is known in Israel as a Declaration of Independence, and it's not clear independence from whom, because the document was issued and read out by David Ben-Gurion, the founder of the state and the first prime minister, on May 14th, 1948, in the afternoon. And that midnight, the British left, and they left of their own accord. So Israel was not declaring independence, it was declaring a state. The document itself is an interesting document. I tell the history of this document in my book because it was forced on Israel. It was forced by the UN. On November 29th, 1947, the UN issued a resolution, 181, on the partition of Palestine into a Jewish state and an Arab state. The leadership of the Jewish community accepted that partition. The leadership of the Palestinians and other Arab states rejected it. They had good reasons for rejecting it because it gave more than half of the land to a third of the population. The Jews were only a third. But that resolution demanded from both states that they issue a declaration of a state where they would offer a Bill of Rights, that they would declare themselves to be a democracy and they would give equal rights to all citizens. And so the proclamation does that. And it says there will be equal rights to all groups, all religions, all genders. Now, it says that those Arabs who decide to stay in the state of Israel will be given equal rights. It's a bit ironic because when the statement was being issued, there was already ethnic cleansing of the Palestinians simultaneously at that time. But about 150,000 Palestinians remain in the state of Israel and are given equal rights or given citizenship by the state. However, immediately thereafter, they're subjected to military rule and they live under military rule for the next 20 years. Now, in the declaration and in this proclamation that is known as the Declaration of Independence, the state also commits itself to issuing a constitution by October 1st of that year of 1948. And that constitution was supposed to be in the spirit of the proclamation, that is to include the Bill of Rights. And that constitution was never issued. Israel has no constitution. And so the two things that would define the state, first, a constitution that defines its legal framework, and secondly, the borders of the state, another demand from the UN that Israel did not fulfill, are never defined. There is no constitution, and Israel never declares its borders. All the borders that Israel has had since 1948 are ceasefire borders. There's no recognized border of the state. So this is the situation that is created and which I describe as the moment at which Zionism, which was a movement that sought to liberate and emancipate Jews who were a minority and a persecuted minority in Europe, becomes a state ideology that is increasingly ethnocentric, violent, and expansionist. And the rotten fruits of that we see today. Now, you ask about the case of Christians. And most of these Christians are Palestinian, but not all. The state of Israel in 1948 ethnically cleansed most of the Palestinians from what became the state of Israel. The majority of them were Muslims. There was a Christian minority. For its own political reasons, Israel at the time was reluctant to ethnically cleanse Christian Palestinians. And so many of the Palestinians who remained in the state were Christian or Muslims who fled to Christian cities, such as to Nazareth. The population of Nazareth, which was mostly Christian, changed in 48 because many Muslim Palestinians fled there and were protected by being in a Christian state. What you see now, attacks on Christians as reported, as you said in that article, that's something quite new in Israel. And that is actually a manifestation of precisely what I was talking about before. That is that nowadays you have radical Jews, both Orthodox who have become radicalized and these national religious who see it as their duty to attack anyone who is not Jewish, Christian or Muslim. And the state under Netanyahu, which has also veered dramatically to the right since he formed his last coalition, doesn't pay much heed to that and is increasingly less concerned with what is said about it in the rest of the world. That was the main reason that Christians were more protected, because Israel's main allies are Christian states. And that has changed too. So that's the reason for why you see these attacks today.
7: Let's go to another myth. When they started slaughtering civilians after October 7th in Gaza, the explanation was that Israel does not intentionally target civilians and that Hamas fighters are using civilians as human shields. Well, it turns out that the history contradicts this, that Abba Iban, for example, in the early 1980s, the foreign minister of Israel, the celebrated scholar, fluent in Arabic as well as Hebrew, stated, of course, Israel has targeted civilians from day one. And he was very clear about that at the time when a high security official was affirming exactly that, that they target citizens. But the Western press, especially in the U.S., kept repeating that and blaming Hamas fighters as human shields. Well, as one scholar of Middle East history, Charles Smith, he was a professor at the University of Arizona, and he wrote in the Washington Post a letter saying, in fact, Israel has used Palestinians as human shields for decades, including placing individuals in front of Israeli soldiers, making children move wires in homes to see whether the home was booby-trapped, etc. This practice was finally outlawed by Israel's high court in 2005 after years of protests by human rights activists. But they're at it again, putting young Palestinians ahead as they go into the tunnels, and they actually have a name for that practice, and it's widely used by Israeli soldiers in Gaza. What's your observations here?
9: Look, I mean, first of all, I've taught Charles Smith's book many times, and he's a very important scholar, and I agree with what he wrote and his response. Israel has targeted Palestinian civilians for a long time. In 1948, as I just said, Israel ethnically cleansed the vast majority of Palestinians from what became the State of Israel, 750,000. In 1956, when it occupied Gaza, again, there were plans to ethnically cleanse Palestinians from Gaza, but then the United States acted very differently from today and told Israel that it had to get out of the Sinai Peninsula. In 1967, there were talks about ethnically cleansing Palestinians from Gaza, and there was, in fact, an ethnic cleansing of populations, of Arab populations from the West Bank, several hundred thousand from the West Bank and from the Gaza Strip. And in military tactics, of course, there has been use of Palestinians as human shields. So this is actually well documented. I would say that what Israel has done in Gaza is on a completely different scale. And you have to go back to 1948 for the scale of what Israel was doing, including the use of Palestinians as human shields, as you say, and going into tunnels and so forth. Probably that's the least of the crimes that were committed by the Israeli army in the Gaza Strip. As for Hamas, look, Hamas is not a vegetarian organization. Hamas knew when it attacked Israel on October 7th that there would be a savage response. It may not have known how savage it would be, but it knew that it would be. Hamas did dig tunnels all over Gaza. The IDF assumed that if it were to destroy Hamas, if it actually were to try and destroy Hamas as a whole, it would have to destroy Gaza. There was no other way to destroy Hamas. And in fact, the IDF destroyed Gaza, but Hamas is still standing. It's still there. And so if you create a guerrilla movement in an area like Gaza, which was before October 7th, one of the most densely populated areas in the world, where are you going to fight from? You have to fight from areas that are densely populated. That's where you're fighting from. And that, of course, gives your enemy the excuse to destroy not just you, but the population. Until October 7th, the IDF used tactics that did cause the death of large numbers of civilians. But the scales changed. After October 7th, and we know this now, even the algorithms for the Israeli Air Force were changed. That is, how many civilians are you allowed to assume would be killed from going after one militant? Is it 20? Is it 50? Is it 100? These algorithms were changed. So the goal by that point became very different. The IDF was not trying not to hit civilians and was not actually trying to destroy Hamas. What the IDF was deliberately and systematically trying to do was to ethnically cleanse Gaza. And that's what people sort of get confused about. If you look at what the IDF was doing from day one, it was pushing the population from the north to the south. That is militarily not a terribly wise way of destroying your enemy, going from one direction alone. It is a tactic that is meant to push the population from the north to the center, to the south, meaning to the Egyptian border, so as to force them to leave. And as Netanyahu said at some point in May 2025, he said, "We have destroyed their homes. They have nothing to go back to. Our only problem is to find states that will take them in." So the tactic was not to destroy Hamas. The tactic was to ethnically cleanse the Palestinians. But that failed because the Palestinians had no place to go to. These 2 million people could not cross over the long border with Israel, could not go into the sea, and could not cross over to Egypt. And so what was planned as an ethnic cleansing, that is making it impossible, telling people to leave their homes and demolishing their homes, making it impossible for them to come back so that they would eventually leave the territory altogether, failed because they couldn't leave. And that's the big difference between 2023 and 1948. In 1948, in the Nakba, in the catastrophe, as the Palestinians referred to it, Palestinians could flee because the borders were open. In 2023, 24, 25, they couldn't. So this was actually what the IDF was doing. And the whole story about human shields is simply false. It's not what the IDF was engaged in.
7: You make a point in your book that the Israeli regime now views all problems that they exaggerate as existential, like Hamas is no existential threat. Israel never was. It doesn't have an air force, doesn't have any of the weapons, of course, that would constitute the veracity for such an outlandish claim. But it's all military in Lebanon, in Syria, in Iraq, in Iran, under U.S. patronage, Democrat and Republican alike in the White House. How can this possibly be turned around? Because you say it's supported by the vast majority of Israelis, not Israeli Arabs, but Israeli Jews.
9: Look, the last war Israel fought, there was a real war, that is a war between the Israeli military and other armies with tanks and airplanes and artillery, was the war that I was in, was the war of 1973. In that war, at least there was a sense at the beginning that Israel was under existential threat because Arab armies, the Syrian army and the Egyptian army were actually driving into Israeli-held territory, and large numbers of Israeli soldiers were killed. Since then, Israel has only fought wars of choice and has only fought against militias, and those were militias of its own making. Hamas was created by Israel. Hamas was a tactic that was chosen by Ariel Sharon when he was then still commander of the Southern Command and then minister of defense before he became prime minister, as a response to Fatah, which was the main armed wing of the PLO. And he thought, well, let's support Islamic fundamentalists in Gaza who would be on our side because most of what they're doing is just serving the population's needs, creating schools and so forth. Hezbollah was created by the Israeli invasion of Lebanon in 1982. There was no Hezbollah before that. Israel has not fought a war against an actual army since 1973. it has created these kind of militias that it then claims pose an existential threat. And as you say, of course, Hamas and Hezbollah cannot take over Israel. That's nonsense. So why do people buy into that? Well, they buy into that in part, as I describe in the book, because in Israel, since the 1980s, really since after the war of 1973, with the rise of the right wing in Israel in particular, the Holocaust has come to serve a particular purpose. Instead of being commemorated as an event that happened in the past that we should remember and commemorate and research, it's become a kind of image of an imminent danger to Israel. And the farther Israel has moved from the actual event of the Holocaust, and the more the Israeli army has become the hegemon, the military hegemon in its region, the more this alleged threat of an Auschwitz around the corner has been used by Israeli governments. Why has it been used? Because Israel actually needs to explain to itself and to its citizens, why is it bossing it over millions of Palestinians? Half of the population under Israeli control are Palestinians. 2 million are citizens, but they don't have equal rights, and the others have no rights at all. They're simply under arbitrary military rule. So how do you explain that? You explain that by telling your population and the rest of the world that those Palestinians who have no power, who can never pose a threat to you, are an existential threat. And in Israel, that has worked quite well. And the result of that is that by now, certainly after October 7th, because as I said, before October 7th, there was this idea that the occupation can be managed, meaning Israel can take more and more territory slowly but surely and marginalize the Palestinians more and more. After October 7th, the policy has become, as they say in Israel, every problem can be solved with force, and if force doesn't work, use more of it. That is, Israel has completely abandoned politics. And it will not go back to politics, not the current government, because politics is not its view of the world. It will only go back to politics under major international pressure, which can only come in the form of sanctions, of major military, political, and economic sanctions on Israel that would force Israel to return to politics. Right now, the limits of Israeli power are not determined in Jerusalem. They are determined in Washington, D.C. And there are no limits on the use of power by Israel. Once those limits are returned to Israel, to Jerusalem, then there won't be any other choice but for Israel to go back to politics and to abandon this notion that every problem has one solution, and that solution is to bomb it out of existence.
7: I want to give Bruce Fein an opportunity to converse with you. Bruce?
8: Yeah, Omer, let me first congratulate you. I think your response has been brilliant and insightful. And thanks for making time here. I wanted to make the observation that many of the things that you describe in Israel apply in spades in the United States. We also have an administration that says we're being invaded militarily by Venezuela gangs. So we have to go kidnap their president and annex Venezuela. We've stated that Iran is an existential threat to the United States because at some future time it's conceivable they may get one nuclear weapon. We have 5,000. Israel probably has, what, 300 or 400? I make the argument that we are being invaded by defenseless immigrants across the southern border. And it does seem to me that all countries, I don't think it's unique anyway, the United States or Israel, but it's generally true, those in power are there to manufacture fear, to inflate fleas into elephants and say, my gosh, tomorrow the sky is falling down. We need to have national emergencies, rule by decree. Everything is an imminent danger, the communist domino theory. It's a very challenging issue. I say what you've described in Israel is not unique to Israel. We confront it every day right in the United States. And it works. If you look, for example, at our military budget, you know, which passes by like a unanimity.

0: of manufacturing fear. But that's basically what our intelligence communities do. Here in the United States, you know, when they want a budget increase, there'll be a leaked story in the New York Times or Washington Post. Oh my gosh, new terrorist group someplace, somewhere, whether it's Al Qaeda is revived or ISIS is revived or Iran or Iraq has got some secret Shia group that's going to attack the United States. And oh, we need another $50 or $100 billion. You can predict it like the sun rising in the east and setting in the west. I imagine that happens within Israeli intelligence too. Shin Bet will come out or Mossad with some forecast just at the time you need more military spending. And I really study as much as I do, not only Israel, US. I don't know how you deal with this defect in human nature. And it causes people to end up being like herds, and they do the craziest things.
1: Omar, you want to comment on that?
2: Sure. Look, I mean, obviously there are similarities, not surprisingly, between Israel and the United States, and the similarities have grown over time. And there's been a kind of Israelization of some of American politics, actually. I've experienced that in my lifetime. I came to the U.S. in the late 1980s, and just political discourse in the U.S. was completely different from what it is today. And now it resembles very much what there always was in Israel. It's a very violent, ad hominem, aggressive. So yes, there are similarities. There are also huge differences, of course, because the U.S. is a superpower. It's a vast continent. It's got 350 million people, and Israel is a very small country. It's a country where even today many people just know each other. The event of October 7th was felt by vast numbers of Israelis. Many, many Israelis had a connection to people murdered by Hamas, including myself. So it's very small and it feels very vulnerable, and it has an ethos, a memory, a collective memory of its foundation. And its foundation does trace back to the Holocaust. So it has a kind of traumatic memory that is easy to mobilize by the kind of politicians that we see acting in Israel today. It's also a country that is an occupying country in a way that is very different from the United States. As I said, you're talking about a country that has altogether 14 million people in it, and half of them are Palestinian and half of them are Jews. Imagine that situation in the United States. And it's an ethno-national country, and the United States has a historical legacy, its very foundation, which I, as someone who came to this country, and my wife who came to this country from yet another country, have appreciated that it's not an ethno-national country. It does have a memory of itself being a country of immigrants. And while it now is going through this sort of white Christian national phase, which it has had many times in the past, at least in the past, it was went one way and then tilted in the other way because so many American citizens can trace themselves and their families to other countries, to other cultures, to other languages. So the differences are just as big as the similarities. But I would say on your comment of the kind of politics that we see today, and we see that in the US, we see that in Israel, we see that in other in European countries now, there is a rise of populism. There is a rise of intolerance, of racism, of fear of immigrants, of fear of others, of xenophobia, and of reliance increasingly on using brutal means to get your way. And the public is today, I think, frighteningly unable to respond to that. And I would say that one issue in particular that I find really disturbing is not so much the rise of the right, what some people call new fascism or whatever, or populism or xenophobia, the far right. What I find most disturbing is that on the other side of politics, and you see that everywhere, you see that in the US, in Israel, in Britain, in Germany, in France, on the other side, there is no good response to that. Whether it's Democrats or Social Democrats or Labor, there is no good response. To people's sense, large parts of the population in those countries, in democratic countries, that something has gone wrong for them, that they were not, that the promises that were made to them were not delivered, that their children will not have as good a life as they or their grandparents did, that social mobility has slowed down. There is no good response. And That you can trace that probably to the fall of communism and to the idea that capitalism.

0: Judaism is now all-triumphant. But as long as there is no such response, we can expect more of that. And it really behooves our own people, intelligentsia, academics, media, to actually provide a new way of addressing the social ills that people do suffer from, certainly in the United States, so that they will not be so easily taken over by the kind of demagogy that we hear now in the United States.
1: In the early years of the Israeli state, Martin Buber, a leading Israeli philosopher, and others like him, had a completely different view on how to live peacefully with the Palestinian inhabitants. Could you enlighten our listeners about Martin Buber, his philosophy?
0: You know, Martin Buber was the teacher of my father and mother at the Hebrew University on the eve of the war of 1948. And afterwards, they took classes with him. I would say that what is important in this case with Martin Buber and Magnus and a number of other people at the time was that in the 1930s, there was an organization called Brit Shalom, Alliance of Peace. And that organization saw, and Buber was a very important voice in that, saw the trajectory of Zionism on its way to creating a state under the aegis of the British Empire, that it would be an ethno-national, violent, intolerant state. And those people knew what they were talking about because they saw this happening in Europe in their lifetimes. They saw exactly where ethno-nationalism would lead. In fact, ethno-nationalism was the birthplace of Zionism itself. And they talked about creating either a binational state or creating a confederation. That is to find a way for the Jewish population and the Palestinian population to share that space. And it has to be said that those were not just empty ideas. There were many people who supported them. My parents were members of MAPAM, which was the left-wing part of the Labor Party, whose youth movement was the Shomer HaTzair. I was born in a kibbutz of HaShomer HaTzair because my parents went to that kibbutz in the early 1950s, and they believed in a binational state. They were afraid of the kind of potential of Zionism to become this ethno-national violent ideology. They failed. And the death knell for that was the war of 1948, the combination of the Holocaust, in which those masses of Jews who were supposed to come from Europe to create a Jewish majority state were murdered, and the war of 1948, where the other solution for creating a Jewish majority state was implemented, which was ethnically cleansing the majority, the Palestinians, and thereby creating a Jewish majority state. Those ideas died then and were only revived in the early 1990s during the Oslo Peace Accords, which ended with the assassination of Rabin. So, you know, Tom Segev, who is an Israeli journalist and historian, wrote a book, I think 20 years ago, called Palestine One Complete, in which he talks about the 1920s and 30s, and he tries to trace when was the moment that Jewish and Palestinian coexistence was no longer conceivable. But whenever that moment was, whether it was in 1929 with what is called the riots in Hebron, whether it was 1936 with the Arab uprising, which was brutally put down by the British with Jewish help, whenever it was, there were people hoping for that. And many of the most powerful minds who decided to leave the country because they felt that Zionism was heading in the same way of those national movements that turned against the Jews in Europe.
2: Let me read, if I can, Omer. This is a quote from Ben-Gurion. It's reported, I guess, by Nahum Goldman. Let me just read it, and I'd like to get your response whether you think his observations are correct and there's any remedy. And I'm beginning the quotation. If I were an Arab leader, I would never sign an agreement with Israel. It is normal. We have taken their country. It is true God promised it to us, but how could that interest them? Our God is not theirs. There's been anti-Semitism, the Nazis, Hitler, Auschwitz, but was that their fault? They see but one thing. We have come. We have stolen their country. Why would they accept that? Would you concur with Ben-Gurion's sentiments, and how do you overcome them, if at all?
0: Of course. I mean, Ben-Gurion, you know, was a pragmatic statesman. He had a goal. He was a visionary in that sense. He knew what he wanted, but he was very pragmatic. And he, in many private conversations, he dismissed the kind of rhetoric that he himself spouted when he was speaking publicly, when he said, oh, Nasser is like Hitler and so forth. He actually initiated much of that rhetoric that now has become commonplace in Israel. But in these kind of conversations, and this is quoted from a private conversation that he had, he, of course, responded the way that Jabotinsky also spoke. That is, yes, we are coming here, we are taking over their land, and they will resist it. They will naturally resist it. We would have done the same. When Israelis talk today about Hamas or Fatah or Hezbollah as being terrorists, well, what were the Jews doing against the British? They were doing the same thing. But in Jewish mythology, those are heroes and these are terrorists. That's very common. That's not a Zionist invention. You know, the resistance fought bravely against the Germans, and then the same officers went to Algeria and put down the FLN using the same tactics that the Nazis used on them. So that's common. The question is, what do you do about it? And I'm a historian. I'm also relatively pragmatic. I know that people like my grandparents who came to Palestine actually believed that they were coming home. They really believed that this was their ancestral homeland. I also know that had they stayed in Poland, like the rest of their families, they would have all been murdered, because they were. All those who stayed behind were actually murdered. So now you have a situation, and that's a situation that has existed since 1948, where you have two populations that live in the same space, and neither of them is going anywhere. Each group would like to wake up tomorrow morning and to see the other population move to Canada, but they're not. They're not moving to Canada or to Eritrea or anywhere else. They're right there facing them. And what they have to face is the reality that both of them belong there now. Whatever happened in the past, they're there. And they have to find a way to live side by side. And for Zionism, that became impossible, that notion. After 1948, that we have to correct this moment, the moment in which we kicked one population out. And as the Palestinians say correctly, the Nakba was not only in 1948, it's an ongoing process. It's still going on. As long as the Nakba is still going on, these two groups will keep killing each other, with Israelis obviously killing far more because they have far more weapons and much more international support. The only way for these people to finally put an end to it is, as Jabotinsky said, when he wrote The Iron War, I think in 1927 it came out, and he said, the Zionists have to put up an iron wall, so until the rest of the Arab world will accept our existence here, and then we can decide on how do we manage our coexistence. Israel reached that point. It could have done it. The rest of the Arab world, despite all the propaganda you hear, actually wants to accept Israel. Saudi Arabia offered a peace with Israel in 2002. Lebanon wants peace with Israel. Egypt and Jordan have peace with Israel. The Gulf states want peace with Israel. There's one issue that hasn't been resolved, that Israel refuses to resolve, and that's the issue from 1948. That is, what about the Palestinians? And as long as that is not resolved, as long as Israel and the Palestinians do not find a way to share that space in binational confederation, which is what I support, whatever it might be, one state for all its citizens, however you do it, this will continue.
1: Let's go to Hannah, please.
3: Could you speak to how Hebrew as a, you know, an official national language functioned in building this national identity and maybe crowded out some of the other living languages that Jews around the world and people living in Palestine before the state was established, how it kind of crowded out their identities?
0: Yeah, you know, that's a fascinating issue. We could probably talk about it for another hour. So Zionism at some point decides, not right away, the language of Jews in Israel would be Hebrew. There's a language war. And it's not only between Hebrew and Yiddish, because people like Theodor Herzl, for instance, who came from Austria and was really a German nationalist originally, believed the German was the language of culture, just like my grandmother also believed that was the Kultursprache. And so what would be the language was a little bit of a struggle in the early decades, the first one or two decades of the 20th century. But eventually, Hebrew wins out. And what is interesting here is that the creation of the state, the creation of a Jewish national entity in Palestine, and the creation of Hebrew as a modern language, synonymous. They work hand in hand. There's myriad educational institutions dedicated to that, poets, writers, essays, creating a modern Hebrew, because, of course, modern Hebrew is based on biblical Hebrew. And part of it is what Zionism called the normalization of Jewish existence, because Zionism took over much of the anti-Semitic view of Jews in the diaspora. The Jews were weaklings, Jews were cowards, Jews couldn't do any physical work, Jews existed only doing Luftgeschäft, sort of air businesses, wheelers and dealers. And Zionism wanted to recreate Jews as something else, as people rooted in the soil. And for that, they needed also to go back to that Hebrew language. In fact, for a long time, in Zionist circles, even you go back to the 1950s, the talk was not about Jews, but about Hebrews. And when you spoke about Hebrews, the allusion was to those people who lived at the time of the Maccabees or the time of the rebellion against the Romans. So the creation of Hebrew as a modern language and the creation of the state and of nationalism are tightly bound to each other. There are two aspects to this that are interesting. One is that this is very typical of all nationalisms. You find this in Czech nationalism, in Finnish nationalism, in Norwegian nationalism, that you create a language, the language of the people, in Russian nationalism too. The Russian elite spoke French. The second thing is that because of the focus on Hebrew, to create Hebrew as a mother tongue for children whose mothers didn't speak Hebrew, because of that, there was a great antagonism towards speaking any other language. And the notion of having bilingual schools, that is, of having schools in Palestine where people would learn both Hebrew and Arabic, the language of the place, is not entertained by the vast majority of educators. Now, if you think about what would have been the result of having bilingual schools already in the 1920s and 30s, that children could speak each other's language and recognize each other's culture, that could have had a huge effect on how Zionism developed and how the state would have developed. But in today's Israel, the only bilingual population are the Palestinians. Palestinian citizens of Israel speak Arabic and Hebrew. Most Israelis don't speak Arabic, and most Israelis who trace themselves were in large numbers, not to Europe, but to North Africa and the Middle East, where their parents and grandparents spoke Arabic. This was their language, have forgotten that language and were ashamed of their parents speaking it because it associated them with the Arabs. So the loss in this kind of creation of a nation around one language was the ability to imagine yourself as sharing the space with another group.
1: You know, Omer, I have to give our listeners a sense of where you're looking in the future. And on page 203, you have a pretty fascinating predicate. You say that the long-term consequences of the genocide in Gaza, about that, and you say, quote, the license that Israel, the land of the victims, has long enjoyed and abused may be expiring. The sons and daughters of the next generation will be free to rethink their own lives and their future beyond the memory of the Holocaust. They will also have to pay for the sins of their parents and bear the burden of the genocide perpetrated in their name. They will have to reckon with what the great, often forgotten Israeli poet Avot Yeshurun wrote in the aftermath of the Nakba, of which we have witnessed a repetition or continuation. And then you quote the poet, quote, the Holocaust of the Jews of Europe and the Holocaust of the Arabs of Eretz Israel are but one Holocaust of the Jewish people. The two of them stare each other directly in the face. It is of this that I speak, end quote. And then you say, can this race to the abyss be stopped? Can you summarize how you answered that, Professor Bartov?
0: Yes, thank you. I'll try. First, anyone who loves poetry should try to read the Avot Yeshurun. Speaking of languages, he wrote Hebrew, but his Hebrew was mixed with Arabic and Yiddish. And this poem is filled with all three languages. So it's hard to read, but it's an absolutely extraordinary poem called Passover Caves. For your question, look, I support a movement that is called A Land for All. And any of your listeners can Google that. Just Google A Land for All, and you will find the basic ideas of that movement. It is a movement that was formed by Israeli Jews and Palestinians together. There's actually, I think from yesterday, the two leaders of this group were interviewed by Ezra Klein in the New York Times. What is important about this movement is that it tries to envision a way for Jews and Palestinians to live between the river and the sea by way of creating a confederation. So it sets out from the idea or the realization that the two-state solution is dead because there are hundreds of thousands of Jewish settlers in the West Bank, and there's no realistic way of removing them. So how do you create two states? And the notion is that there would be two states, Jewish and Palestinian. Both states would have the two elementary or most important elements in them, which would be a right of self-determination and a right of return. But unlike the traditional two-state solution, those states would distinguish between residence and citizenship. So you could be a citizen of one state, vote for its parliament, but you could live in the other state. And the borders between the two states, since they would be in a confederation, would be open to movement between one area and another. That would recognize the link that both groups have to the whole land and their need and desire to have a state of their own. And they would have common institutions in Jerusalem, which would be a shared capital between the two states. That's an attempt to square the circle of the need of the two groups to rule over themselves while recognizing that these two groups are completely mixed with each other and the whole space is so inextricably mixed that you can no longer cut it apart. It can't happen today. Obviously, there's not enough support for it. I believe that it's very important to continue working on this plan because when the situation changes, and I think that it will, largely because Israel has basically put itself in a way that the rest of the world is turning against it. So when the situation changes, it would be good to have this kind of blueprint prepared for a future for both these groups.
1: On that note, Omer, we do have to conclude. Is there any last-minute comment you'd like to make to our listeners who are serious people and are committed citizens in a democracy they're trying to save?
0: Look, I mean, first of all, I want to thank you for this conversation and for the questions by everyone here. And I just want to say, yes, because we are all citizens in what are still democracies, we should use that power that we have to influence our own politicians to help, in this case in particular, to help Israel, not because we want to punish it, although there are people there who surely should be punished, but because we also want to help that country, both Jews and Palestinians, to find a better life for themselves and for their children. And the United States is the only country right now that can do that. And if we use our power, our persuasion, our votes, we can help politicians steer in that direction.
1: On that note, thank you very much. We've been talking with Professor Omer Bartov. Thank you very much, Professor Bartov.
0: Thank you.
1: And thank you, Bruce Fein.
2: Well, thank you, Ralph, for inviting me. Goodbye.
3: We've been speaking with Bruce Fein and Omer Bartov. We'll link to their work at ralphnaderradiohour.com. 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
4: From the National Press Building in Washington, D.C., this is your Corporate Crime Reporter Morning Minute for Friday, July 10, 2026. I'm Russell Mokhyber. Since the Trump administration and Congress's decision to roll back limits on overdraft and non-sufficient funds, or NSF fees, many of the country's largest banks have begun to ratchet up their overdraft fee take. Overall, struggling families paid over $12 billion in overdraft and NSF fees in 2025. A new report from the National Consumer Law Center outlines steps states can take to limit fees and abusive practices imposed on people who can least afford them. A new issue brief analyzes the 2025 overdraft fee revenue of the 20 largest consumer banks and spotlights several in the overdraft hall of shame. For the Corporate Crime Reporter, I'm Russell Mokhaib.
3: 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I'm Hannah Feldman, along with David Feldman and Ralph. And that's our show. 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

0: This is Robin Collier, manager of KCEI. Trump and Iran continue with chaos in the Middle East, disrupting the whole world economy. 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

Hi, this is Arnie Arneson, and this is The Best of the Attitude. We had an opportunity to interview Ken Morales. He is a ProPublica reporter, and he was writing about the United States Supreme Court. And I just want to give you the opening sentence. In its term that ended October, the Supreme Court passed an important milestone. For the first time ever, it decided more cases by secret ballot, think shadow docket, and few signed opinions than it did with cases that were argued in open court. They acted under the radar, shadow docket more than the merit cases. This is a shocking, shocking story. You have to listen. And then we grabbed a fellow by the name of Jesse Wegman. Jesse Wegman is a senior fellow at the Office of the President at the Brennan Center, and he has just written a new book. And his new book is about what is, it's entitled The Lost Founder, James Wilson, and the Forgotten Fight for a People's Constitution. He wrote an article at the New York Times, and in it he talked about, this is the founder we need, but it's sadly the one we don't remember. This is one of the most compelling interviews I've ever done. And to learn about James Wilson now at this moment is actually critical. This, everyone, is The Best of the Attitude.

0: I love about ProPublica, and to a large extent also what I love about the American Prospect, is that there are stories that are literally going under the radar that are so important to know. But unless you take the time, one, to read what they write at ProPublica or read what they write at the American Prospect, you won't know. But more importantly, what you have to love, especially about ProPublica, is that they celebrate something I so, so value, which is investigative reporting. All right. And why investigative reporting? Like, I'm an old lady, everyone. I'm 72. I've been around politics all my life. I've run for office. I've been a radio talk show host, a TV talk show host. I've written for the Boston Globe. But investigative reporters really drive policy. You think that policy is driven because someone calls their representative. But in the end, when investigative reporters are able to take the time to look into issues, not only do they point out the vulnerabilities, but they actually give you guidance as to what it is we need to change and what it is we need to fix. And so their value is, I can't even describe it. And what ProPublica does is that it finds some of the best reporters in the country, it hires them, thank you, and then it gives them time. It gives them time to study the issue. So where am I going with this? Ken Morales reports on how the federal government works and the impact of its policies on real people by using data and code. Before joining ProPublica, he served as a senior data scientist at the New York Attorney General's office, where he investigated the pharmaceutical industry, oh, I know them, the firearms manufacturers, and law enforcement misconduct and more. But where is he going with his story today at ProPublica? So important. Listen to this. The title was, A Troubling Milestone. Most Supreme Court rulings are secretive votes with little justification. Oh my God. When I think about the Supreme Court, one of the reasons why you want things to go to the Supreme Court is that you want to hear the conversation before the court. You want to ultimately see the decision. And the decision also gives you guidance as to how they did their analysis, why they came up with this policy decision, whatever it is. And even when you read the dissent, you also begin to understand what the challenges were in the case. But when you are talking about these secret votes and the shadow docket, what you get is what we're getting way too much of, which is a lack of transparency. And one of the things I've always valued, and I always used to, a lot of times, you'll appreciate this, Ken, when I was in committee and maybe writing a report, even a dissent, when it was a bill would be going to the floor, or even going to the floor, I wanted to make sure that when we passed a piece of legislation, we had history. And the history was, what was the fight on the floor? The history was what happened in the committee. Because then when you looked at the policy, you were able to look at the policy, not just with the words in the policy, but how the legislators were thinking as they embraced the policy. Well, if that was true for legislation, God help me, what's the purpose of the Supreme Court? If not to have that understanding of how they resolved it. And I'm just going to read the first couple of sentences and then I'm going to toss to you. In its term that ended last October, the Supreme Court passed an important milestone that went unnoticed. For the first time, it decided more cases by secret ballot with few signed opinions than it did for cases argued in open court. These decisions, which make up the court's shadow docket, are a fast-track way to get a decision from the top court. They rarely include arguments, have limited briefings, and have expedited timetables. And justices infrequently provide explanation of how they voted or to cite legal precedent. The Supreme Court's increased willingness to bypass its regular process has empowered President Donald Trump at the same time as the administration has increased use of executive authority. The court has repeatedly greenlit policies of his that lower courts have blocked and has done so with little to no explanation. So, Ken, thank you for doing this. And one of the things I reminded my audience of many times is that the Supreme Court only decides 80 cases a year. That's all. Not a lot. All right. But the abuse that's happening now with Trump and the use of the shadow docket has really changed the nature of those 80 cases. So welcome to the program. Explain to my audience what has been normal and why this is so not normal, and why its abuse is something we should all be concerned about.
1: Arnie, thank you so much for having me, having me back, I should say. I'd be happy to. So it's important for your listeners to understand there's two main processes to get a decision from the court, right? One is what people commonly call the merits docket, right? And that's what we're all familiar with. That's the one that just wrapped up issuing their final decisions. But as you mentioned, right, there are arguments set, there is briefing. We can now hear those arguments, actually, right? And so there is a record established, not only from the lower court, from the where evidence was gathered and up through the appeals court, right? But also importantly, in the merits docket, you have decisions that are issued and these lengthy opinions that are written to justify the decisions of the justices. So agree or not with the ultimate decision that the justices made, there is that record that you were pointing to, right?
0: And I think about this as going to, so it goes to the district court, then it goes to the Court of Appeals, and then someone wants to appeal it to the Supreme Court, and the Supreme Court then has to decide, do I want to look at this case? Do I not want to look at this case? Maybe there are different courts of appeals that are deciding it differently, which is a reason why they want to take it. So you kind of understand the process, and you actually like the process because, so many people had lots of bites at the apple. They were able to argue their case at different levels. There's extensive research, a lot of decision making. And then when the Supreme Court picks it up, even their decision to pick up the case based on merit is also an explanation of their concern. And so, to a large degree, and that's how 99.9% of us think cases get decided by the Supreme Court. That's been the usual process. So now that we know what was usual, let's talk about what's being abused.
1: Now, what's unusual in direct contrast to that? Yeah, you're absolutely right. That's, I think, and rightfully so, the public's understanding primarily of the Supreme Court is what they can see, right? What they can hear, the written opinions that come out. However, the Supreme Court has another process. It's called its emergency docket, right? And this has traditionally been used primarily for two reasons. One is like minor procedural matters, like, hey, Justice, can I get an extension on my filing, right? And those happen all the time. There are thousands of them. There is over 1,000 of them every single term. They're very rote, things like that. And the other one that was a big use of it was in capital punishment cases, where there is an actual emergency, right? Because
0: Life and death.
1: once a capital sentence is carried out, you cannot repair that harm, right? So those were the two primary use cases of it. And there have certainly been some instances in the past where there have been other types of cases that came through it, but they were exceedingly rare. And by and large, that was the vast majority of the shadow docket, going back decades.
0: And you
1: And
0: want that. You want to be able to have that resolution in a quick and timely fashion for the kinds of things you're describing. But what we're talking about now are not the things that you would think would want to be quick and timely, but things that would really want to sort of exhaust remedies. Things that really you need to have people hear argued, but now this is where I think the abuse is now becoming established.
1: right. And so what the shadow docket is essentially going like, hey, Supreme Court, I have a case that's currently working its way through the lower court or through the appeals court, but I need you to stop something in the meantime, because like you said, we all understand the, sort of district court to appeals court to Supreme Court process, right? That takes a long time. And so the idea of the emergency docket is to say, while that is going on, what's going to be the status quo, what's happening on the ground in the meantime. And increasingly, these justices have, over in the Roberts Court, used the shadow docket to change the facts on the ground, what's happening in the interim, much more aggressively than any justices that we have record of have done really in the past. And as you walked your listeners through the opening of the segment, they've increasingly stepped in to allow Trump's policy priorities to proceed in the interim, right? So how this has usually worked its way out is Trump issues an executive order. A lower court steps in and says, you can't do that. That's against the law. We put a stay. We stop that action from going into effect. Trump's Solicitor General then appeals to the Supreme Court, and the Supreme Court says, well, we haven't decided if it's legal or not what you're doing, but in the meantime, you can go ahead and do it anyway. Now, not all the time, but he's got a
0: Most of the
1: very
0: time.
1: good track record. He but
0: There's
1: he's
0: some
1: the one.
0: numbers here. Let me put the numbers out because the numbers are also shocking. So now we know at the opening sentence that they're using the shadow docket more than the merit system. But this jumped out at me, and you won't. And I think it's really important to understand why Trump wants to go to the Supreme Court. Driven by its numerous losses in lower courts, notice the word losses, the current Trump administration appeals to the emergency docket significantly more often than previous administrations. And of course, the Supreme Court has increasingly agreed to take quick action on its appeals. Now, this is the kicker. Listen to this, put this on your refrigerator door. The Obama and George Bush administration together, filed just 8 petitions in 16 years. Let me repeat that number. So Obama and Bush together filed only 8 petitions in 16 years. You do the math. The Trump administration has filed 32 in 2025 alone. That's just, I read that number and I'm like, oh my God. But he knows why. Because he knows the Supreme Court is bending their knee to him. More often than not, they will take it up. They understand. He knows he loses when actually rational actors get a time to sort of understand what he's doing. And he doesn't want that. And the Supreme Court has shown over and over again they're willing to sort of accommodate his agenda. And so, of course, he's going to file 32 in 2025 alone because he's got such a great track record of winning.
1: Right. And so, I think the Brennan Center for Justice has been, done some really fantastic work covering and tracking the applications from ad administrations. That's who we relied on for that. But, it is certainly a very recent trend, and it's a artifact of the Roberts Court that their willingness to sort of take on these applications. I mean, when you apply, there's no reason that the justices necessarily have to do anything. They can decline to act. They can say, no, let the lower court's rulings stand, whatever they may be. But increasingly, these justices have stepped in to, even in cases that overturns existing precedent, which I think has been the most confusing for the lower courts, because the lower court applies their understanding of the law of the land as it is at the time. A great example of this is, not to throw too much jargon, I apologize to your listeners, but Humphrey's executor was a long-standing precedent that basically said the executive cannot just fire these federal agency heads without cause, right? That's been a long-standing precedent, and so the lower courts applied that precedent in blocking the Trump administration's attempt to remove people from the NLRB, from the Fed, right? All these agencies. And instead, the Supreme Court came in and said, well, actually, we're going to allow you to fire, with the exception of Lisa Cook, but we
0: Oh,
1: can go
0: yeah, but
1: through
0: we know
1: that.
0: that has to do with money. The Federal Reserve. I'm sorry. It's the money exception.
1: But all the other ones they allowed to happen, which was a direct contravention of the established precedent that the lower courts were applying when they blocked the firing. They're like, this is clearly established law. And how it turned out was that the Supreme Court eventually did overturn that precedent. But in the meantime, it hadn't been overturned yet by the time they allowed, Slaughter to be fired, by the time they allowed these other agency heads to be fired. So it seems like they're signaling what they're going to do, but that's still the law until the Supreme Court overturns it, and yet they allowed it to go on.
0: And they're so clever, though. Let me tell you why I think they're clever. So, for example, we just know that they refused to take up the E. Jean Carroll case. Okay? So now now he's exhausted his remedies. He went to the Supreme Court. The Supreme Court said, eh, no, now you got to pay her $4 million or whatever it is. You know what? They have permission to do that. That's not a case of consequence. That's not a policy decision, all right? That's just basically Donald Trump refusing to actually pay for something, a unanimous court found him guilty of. And so everyone goes, oh, look what the court did. They slapped down Donald Trump. No, they didn't. Don't, I mean, what drug are you on? They had more than enough permission to do this because it does sort of create the illusion that on occasion they know how to stand up to him, but they're not. The policy decisions are the ones that I think are just so terrifying. And one of the things that you mentioned in your piece, and I want to remind everyone, that you talked to a former deputy solicitor general who served under Reagan and Bush. Okay, so this is not a lefty, all right? This is a, and here's what he said about the shadow docket. On many subjects of real importance to our future, they've demolished what used to be the law. Oh my God, which is why I want people to understand that they've demolished the law, the whole concept of stare decisis, the whole concept of merit, the whole concept of interpretation, all that's gone out the window. And these are really issues of such extreme importance. I mean, I guess I'm grateful that that the recent cases that came down, at least we have some idea of how they decided it. But I'm kind of curious also, in a shadow docket, they don't have to reveal how they voted. They don't have to reveal, but does it behoove the dissent to say something? Because even though you don't have to, the dissent could actually finger the boys that are doing the bad stuff.
1: Right. And that's a great thing to point out. And what we've increasingly seen are the liberal justices being the only known dissents on these, right? So to your point, they don't have to do anything besides say the application is granted or the application is denied. Increasingly, as more and more important and controversial decisions are being made, you are seeing at least some attempt at justification. But when we did our analysis, we found that of all the votes that had to be cast, every single one of these goes to that we included in our analysis goes to all nine members of the court, or eight, as the case may be sometimes, right? And they all have to vote, and it takes five for the application to be granted, right? But we only counted like less than one in five of those votes had any record, whether that's saying that I, Justice so-and-so, would grant the application or issuing an opinion. And increasingly, it's the dissenting justices, particularly Justice Jackson
0: Ketanji. Oh, okay.
1: has been quite vociferous in her critique, but certainly Sotomayor and Kagan, and every once in a while Roberts will also pop in and say with a and join an opinion disagreeing with things that are happening
0: Well,
1: on the
0: isn't
1: show.
0: that sad that on a shadow docket, we're going to get so little that we have to pray that there's going to be some kind of a dissent that at least gives some exposure to what was going on in the rationale of the thinking, which they don't even have to do. They just have to take a vote. I mean, they don't have to. But I have my middle finger up in stereo. And why do I have my middle finger up in stereo? Because one of the things was Sam Alito was trying to defend, okay, the fact of the rise in the shadow docket. And I have my finger down my throat because here's what he says. We do not file these emergency applications. Parties file them. Excuse me, Sam, but you have to accept what they filed. I mean, what a crock. I mean, it's like, well, the fact that 100 petitions were filed, that's not our problem. It's the filer's problem. And I'm going, no, your problem is you decided which ones you were going to take up. You are the gatekeeper, not them, you. But Ken, what scares me is that this is a justice who's using this as his defense. This is like
1: Well,
0: pathetic. It's pathetic.
1: certainly Justice Alito is not the only one. We've heard increasingly from other justices. I know Justice Kavanaugh has recently said they've had to adopt more and more processes without elaborating to the public what those processes are for the shadow docket. Justice Barrett has said that there's the activity there has been a recent phenomenon without elaborating more. It would be great if they would tell us a little bit more about this. But what we found is that on occasion, the justices have tried to say that this is like the increased activity on the shadow docket is the result of us getting more applications. But what we found was that with the very notable exception of the last term, which was supercharged by Trump applications, going back decades, the number of applications that they've received that are substantive, right, has risen and fallen, but there was no real big upward trend to explain the increasing activity on the shadow docket. What we instead found is that of those that they were receiving, the justices have been opting more and more to say, hey, all nine of us need to act on this. We need to decide what to do on this. So instead of just letting these applications be denied and letting the lower court process play out, increasingly starting around the 2015 term, the Supreme Court has decided to step in on the applications that they are getting. So this was not an outside force. This is the justice's willingness to act
0: But
1: on
0: at the same time,
1: applications.
0: they don't have to reveal how they voted.
1: And they don't have to
0: I mean,
1: reveal.
0: so again, I mean, the whole thing is just so wrapped up in secrecy. It just is so offensive to me. And you wrote what Ketanji Brown Jackson said. She said, "We cannot expect the public to have faith in our judicial system if, without clear explanation, we consistently greenlight harmful acts that do real damage." And again, I may disagree with something. I may disagree with a decision, Ken, but at least I want to understand how you got there. Okay, how you got there. My poor audience has heard me say a million times that if I ever ran for office again, my entire campaign would be three words: do the math. And the reason why I like math is that it's a problem. 2 + 2 = 4. You can see how I got to 4. Okay? All right. So in a lot of ways, my do the math is also about transparency. You know, it's about explaining your work. Remember when you were in school and your teacher would be grading a paper and they would say, "Show me your work." And sometimes you would even get a good grade even if the answer was wrong, because when you showed the work, the teacher would understand what it was you were doing and how you were thinking. So the idea of what you learned in school, "Show me the work," is being denied to the American people on issues of profound importance to them. Profound. So before I let you go, Ken, is there anything that the Congress can do about just the shadow docket alone? I mean, I know I wanted to have tenure and we know whatever it is that we can do, but is there anything they could do to sort of at least make sure that this kind of result is not abused?
1: Right. Well, I mean, what I will say is that just to say very quickly to your audience that even though the final big merits opinions have been issued, the term is not over. And so shadow docket decisions will keep coming out all the way through the start of the next term in October. So
0: Oh,
1: just
0: God.
1: because they're done with the merits doesn't mean they're done on the shadow docket. Now that to your question, indisputably, Congress has the power to pass laws that will say what the court can or cannot do, right? Now, this court might not agree with that. However, historically, that has always been the case. So there is no question that Congress can and has repeatedly, throughout the history of our nation, stepped in and changed the court, changed the size of the court, changed what types of cases the court can and cannot hear. And they could do so again. It would just depend on the Congress's willingness to actually do that.
0: So I'm going to just basically say that I would love Congress to bring it up, because I don't want it to be Arne Arnesen and ProPublica to be the only people to talk about this. And the way that it becomes more common knowledge and a headline in the Washington Post and the New York Times and every other paper in the country is if Congress brings it up and shows the abuse. I mean, we know a lot about the Epstein files because they talked a lot about it. Well, I am worried about the Epstein files. Trust me. I'm equally worried about this. This is as important, if not more so, than the Epstein files. But do you know about it? No. But because of ProPublica and the Brennan Center, we learn more about it. But if Congress takes it up and makes it sort of part of their agenda and talks about it a lot, people are already disgusted with the Supreme Court. Now they need to understand why they're even more disgusted. And it's because of what you wrote about in your fabulous piece at ProPublica. Ken Morales reports on how the federal government works and impacts its policies on real people. The title of the very important piece, every sentence is worth holding on to. a troubling milestone. Most Supreme Court rulings are secretive votes with little justification. Think about it, our Supreme Court. Thank you so much for doing this, Ken.
2: If you're just tuning in, this is the Best of the Attitude with Arnie Arneson.

I saw an article at the New York Times, and I read it, and I'm like, I got to find this guy. I got to find this guy. The title of the article was, "The Founder We Need is the One We Don't Remember." And I went, huh. And then I read the article, and

0: the future of the Constitution Advisory Committee, and the Brennan Center Ventures on Electoral Policy and Democracy Reform. From 2013 to 2025, he was a member of the New York Times editorial board, where he wrote more than 1,000 editorials. I got to go back and read them all, and signed pieces on law and politics. Before the Times, Wegman was a senior editor at Newsweek and the Daily Beast, and a legal editor at Reuters. He has been a reporter and a producer for National Public Radio. He is the author of the book, the new forthcoming book, and I believe it may just be out. It's entitled The Lost Founder, James Wilson, and the Forgotten Fight for a People's Constitution. And the founder we need to know is that fellow named James Wilson, that he's written a book. And as I introduce you, Jesse Wegman, I need to let you know that my stepson is the editor and the creator of Civics 101, a national public radio. So what you do and what he does in some ways are like parallel tracks. So I am honored to have you on the air. And I'm grateful that you wrote the piece at the New York Times. So tell us a little bit about who this fellow was, okay, that we don't know, and how the hell did you find him? I mean, I'm thinking about it, like, how did you know to glom onto this human being, and what about him made you so curious that you had to write a book? A book. Yeah. All right, so welcome to the program.
1: Thank you so much for having me. I love talking about James Wilson because my discovery of him gave me quite a lot of embarrassment that I didn't know who he was. So this was about 8 years ago. I was writing a book on the Electoral College, on the history of the Electoral College and on its functioning and its dysfunctioning over the generations. And I went back into the notes, Madison's notes of the Constitutional Convention, to figure out where was it at the convention that they adopted it. I wanted to see that moment. And instead, I run into this Scottish guy who just keeps talking and keeps interrupting everybody else. You know, he's got that heavy Scottish brogue, and he keeps saying things that sound like shockingly modern to our ears for someone in the 18th century. One of the things he said, and this is why it struck me for that book, was, you know, we're talking about electing a president. Well, the obvious way to do it is just a direct election by the people. Why would you do it any other way? I'm paraphrasing here, but this was his argument, was that the people should elect the president. And this is an argument he's making in 1787, right? This is not a time period that most of us think about as one that's suffused with democracy. If anything, the founders are deeply skeptical and even fearful of giving
0: the crowd,
1: giving the rule to the people. James Wilson stands virtually alone in arguing, among the framers, arguing for direct popular participation in government. So I was shocked by this guy. I was like, how do I not know who he is? And I kind of racked my brain. I was like, you know, I went to college, I went to law school, I write for a major national newspaper about the Constitution and the Supreme Court. Like, how do I not know James Wilson? So I start asking around, and nobody else knows James Wilson either. And I was like, this is crazy. This guy, as I start reading about him, you know, he has no proper biography. As I start reading about him, little bits and pieces, I'm like, this guy was at the center of everything. And he's far and away the most democratic of all the founders. He believes more strongly in the power of regular people and in the equality of regular people than anybody else. He promotes this idea of popular sovereignty beyond where anyone else is at that time, which the argument popular sovereignty is the idea that all political power resides in the people. They cannot give it away. They can rent it out for a time, but they can't give it away. And they are allowed, they are empowered to change their government whenever and however they please. That to him was the essence of the Declaration of Independence. Wilson holds on to this principle far more closely than any other founder. And so I was just totally drawn to him because I thought, first of all, the ideas were so bracing for us today when we think of the founding as this kind of time locked in amber where everybody was wearing their wigs and debating how to keep power as far from the people as possible. And here's this guy yelling across the room, making the opposite argument. So it was that, and then it was the fact that nobody knew who he was. I'm asking around, nobody knows, even extremely educated people don't know who he is. And the story that I've told, that where it really iced it for me, was I was at an event with a bunch of legal bigwigs, and it's a buffet, and I'm in the buffet line, and I hear behind me in line, I'm holding my plate, and I hear the voice of a Supreme Court justice, a very distinctive voice. So I turn around, and I'm like, Justice, I was like, I'm just reading, I just discovered James Wilson.

0: God, this is so exciting. I didn't even know who he was. And the justice says to me, oh, well, I know, of course, I know James Wilson. He was, by the way, he's also a justice on the first Supreme Court. And I said, I know, I'm so excited by James Wilson and his ideas. And the justice says to me, yes, I know James Wilson. And within like a minute of talking with him, I realized that I know more about James Wilson than he does. And so I thought, okay, that's a book. So that was how I came to tell this story.
1: So I'm going to ask a favor. One of my absolute favorite musicals is 1776. Okay.
0: Yeah.
1: And I've always told my audience a story that was the first musical my husband, who at that time we were just dating, decided to take me to. Okay. And
0: yeah.
1: and I married a Republican libertarian atheist who had never voted for me. So the idea that he was going to take me to 1776 was kind of interesting. And I've told my audiences over and over again, but you'll understand the connection. So I'm watching this musical for the first time. And the first song is about John Adams, where they mm-hmm. say, sit down, John, for God's sakes, just sit down. And Marty's looking at me and all of a sudden he realizes I'm starting to cry. And he goes, you're crying. Why are you crying? And then all of a sudden he looks at me and goes, you're John Adams.
0: Ooh.
1: And I went, I am, okay? That sometimes you might be right, but you can't be the messenger, all right? But as I'm listening to you, I want them to rewrite 1776. No, I'm dead serious. I want them to include James
0: right.
1: Wilson because I want his words part of that story. They were never embraced.
0: Well,
1: in a way that we would have wanted, but I want 1776 to bring in that character with those words. You make me cry because I think it's so important.
0: I'm really glad that you brought up 1776 because, first of all, it's the epigraph to my book is a line from that show, and I'm just going to read it to you. This is not. I just want a disclaimer here. This was not a real quote from James Wilson. Nevertheless, it's symbolic of the story that I'm telling.
1: Yeah.
0: So this is what he says. This is James Wilson's character in 1776, the Broadway musical, speaking to John Dickinson, who is another of the framers, also a famous lawyer. He was actually Wilson apprenticed with him when he first came to America from Scotland.
1: Okay.
0: Here's what Wilson says to John Dickinson in the show. I'm different from you, John. I'm different from most of the men here. I don't want to be remembered. So
1: God.
0: I thought was a very it's a powerful way to open a book about a man who has disappeared from our national narrative. And the reason that James Wilson is unknown to all of us is because of the way his life ended. All right. So 1776 is an important, the show is an important reflection of how his reputation sort of solidified over the decades. But the reason that he was originally disappeared from our founding narrative is that Wilson, in addition to being this democratic visionary, is also a compulsive speculator in lands. All right. So he is buying and selling land at a clip that is really just off the wall. All the founders, or many of the top founders, are land speculators. It's a very common side hustle, right, in the late 18th century for men with money. Wilson had money. He's the best lawyer in America. He's respected by all his peers. There's no question that he's one of the leading lights of the founding.
1: You mentioned he was on the Supreme Court. So, right.
0: We'll get to that in a minute.
1: Okay.
0: But he was so addicted to his land speculation that by the last years of his life, when he's a sitting justice on the Supreme Court, he owns 4 million acres of land. 4 million acres, for people who don't do the math, that's a lot of land, okay? That's like, that's the size of Connecticut. And he owns it, right? But he's so overleveraged that when the economy tanks, he goes bankrupt. Creditors come, you know, calling in their loans. He can't pay. He gets thrown in debtor's prison. Not once, but twice. All right. So this is a sitting justice of the United States Supreme Court sitting behind bars, not on the bench, but behind bars. He finally gets his son to bail him out the second time. His son bails him out and he escapes to North Carolina, the coast of North Carolina, where he hides out for the better part of a year at the end of his life, dies there of malaria in the summer of 1798. So Wilson, by that time, is so disgraced, is so kind of has so run out the patience of all of his peers that he gets there's no public announcement of his death. There's no ceremony. His burial is private and quiet in this, you know, field across the Albemarle Sound from where he died. And he essentially is erased almost immediately from American history, which is all the more shocking because of how central he was, not just to the Declaration of Independence, which we just celebrated the 250th anniversary of, but also to the Constitution. He wrote the first draft of the Constitution. He put the words, "We the people," at the front of the Constitution.
1: Oh my God. Oh my. Yeah. Make the Netflix series. I'm dead serious. Well, because sometimes we need this story, because sometimes our heroes are invisible. Sometimes the people that have made the greatest impact on our collective lives are people we will never know.
0: Yeah.
1: But in a lot of ways, it's their contribution that really is the underpinnings of who we are today.
0: Yeah. And the irony, one of the many ironies of Wilson's life, is that he wasn't invisible at the time. He was as well known as the, you know, founders we talk about today, Jefferson and Hamilton and Washington and Adams and all them. He was their peer. He was their colleague. And in many ways, he was their superior in intellect, in legal reasoning, in historical knowledge. You know, Madison was, I think, really his only competitor at the Constitutional Convention. And the two of them together fought regularly for more accurate, more fair representation of people. So this was really Wilson's central push at the convention. And I talked about it in the context of the presidency, right? Is that he wanted people to elect the president. He wanted people to be at the core of everything that the government was built around. So to him, the idea that states would have any recognition, any role in the federal government was nonsensical. It made him furious when the kind of defenders of states would come in and say, no, we want to keep our equal power. We want a Senate where all the states have equal power, no matter their size. Wilson is like, are you crazy? You know, you have one state with 40,000 people in it and one state with 10,000 people in it, and they're going to get the same power? That doesn't make sense. The only proper measure of power in a self-governed society is people.
1: And so, you know what? By separating, by creating these greater sort of moats around the choice, all right, by keeping the people sort of at a distant level,
0: yeah.
1: I've always said that elections are like developing a civic muscle. It's the idea of the muscle.
0: That's exactly right.
1: And what they did was create an atrophy in that muscle.
0: That's a great
1: because
0: thing.
1: By not making us a real sense that this was our choice, because our choice kept getting more and more removed. And now look what we have with partisan gerrymandering. We have politicians that pick their voters. So you look at this and you want to know why people are not impressed with democracy, don't want to exercise the franchise, are disgusted with Congress. Well, it's because they really have been denied their power and their voice. And I keep trying to tell people that the reason why you've got to get beyond that, because the one place that you are the equal with Elon Musk is in the voting booth.
0: Exactly.
1: You have the same power as him. Don't abandon that power. But they've done everything, Jesse, to make us feel more and more powerless. And to some extent, they've been kind of successful.
0: That's absolutely right. I love the metaphor of the muscle, because that also alludes to practice, right?
1: Right, practice.
0: Muscles aren't built up in a day. Muscles are built up over a time and a practice and a ritual. And in the same way, the democratic muscle has to be built up through practice and ritual. And one of the things I talk about in the book is how one of the reasons that the American colonists were so ready for revolution when it happened, right, which is in the early 1770s, is that they had been practicing to be an independent people for decades before that, right? Britain had largely ignored them. It basically, like, said, you know, it was the policy of benign neglect, right?
1: Yes.
0: They were one of the colonies out, you know, across the ocean. It was not a big thing to worry about. It wasn't until Britain needed to pay off its war debts that it came calling, right? And Americans by that point were used to being a democratic people. They were used to self-government. They had their own lawmakers. They had their own newspapers. They had their own markets and communities that were, you know, that were all self-governed. And so to them, it came naturally to want to defend that independence.
1: Right.
0: And I think of that, like you're saying today, is that people have fallen out of the practice in many respects of democracy and of being a democratic people and of living democratically.
1: So you mentioned January 6th was kind of an inspirational moment for you. And I'm reading your article as we're watching what's happening with Maine with Plattner.
0: Yeah.
1: Okay? So again, it's sort of another pivot point here.
0: Yeah.
1: But I think I'm going to say once again that Donald Trump has maybe given us a gift.
0: Absolutely.
1: And the gift he's given us, we saw in bold relief in Minneapolis. Okay, that was a gift. And the gift was that people suddenly understood that they couldn't wait for someone else, that if they were to protect their community, they needed to protect their community. Yep. And that encouraged everyone. I mean, it didn't, a doctor, a lawyer, someone who like was a landscaper, everybody came out in sub-zero weather to protect their neighbor. And that was at the beginning of that civic muscle. And I'm watching right now what's going on in Maine, and everyone is hysterical. And I said, no, I said, more people now are aware of this election in Maine. I don't care where they are. And they're going to be involved. And the fact that Plattner, and I think he will step aside, when he steps aside, they have a couple of weeks, but more people are willing to sprint to make a choice and to make sure that that choice reflects them, not the leadership, but them. Because in a lot of ways, what Plattner did do in his caricature, because he wasn't really real, but what he did do was tap into their sort of frustration. Now that that frustration has been exposed and the scab has been taken off, they're ready to exercise their choice. Let them do it.
0: I think that's such a great observation, both about Maine and about Minnesota. You know, I completely agree that the citizens of Minneapolis were one of the most moving demonstrations of democracy in practice that we've seen in some time. But obviously, that we see this throughout American history, from abolitionists to suffragists to freedom riders and, you know, marchers across the bridge in Selma. Like, all of these people are enacting democracy and reminding us that, as you say, nobody's going to save us. Like, we have to save us. So the citizens of Minneapolis did that, right, at great personal cost. And now the citizens of Maine, as like you say, are facing a situation where they are really being called upon to be involved and to make a choice about their own future.
1: Yes.
0: It's a great point. And Plattner, I think it's pretty clear his campaign is done. It would be great to have someone who's not being accused credibly of sexual assault who can also...
1: But Jesse, I'm going to make a recommendation. A friend of mine, Aaron Zittner, writes for the Wall Street Journal. And Aaron did a video about a month and a half ago for the Wall Street Journal where he interviewed the people that discovered Plattner, okay? And these were out-of-staters. And you know when you overhear, oh my God, that candidate is out of central castings. That's exactly what they did. They looked for central castings. Not for someone who had a history in local politics. Yeah. Not someone who had a history. And you know why they picked Plattner? They saw him like in a TikTok video. And he was articulate. And he was an oysterman with tattoos. And then they found out that he contributed to Bernie Sanders. That's all they needed. That's all they needed. They didn't even, and when they were asked about the vetting of him, the vetting was a joke. Yeah. And they even knew it was a joke, but they didn't care because they thought that they had their central castings character. But what they didn't have was a man with character.
0: Mm. But the point you're making, I think, that's so important is that participation in government and participation in self-government in elections has gone up in the Trump era. And that when we look for silver linings of this really difficult and in some cases terrifying time, I take some solace from that people have learned a lot more about how their government works. We've learned how much of it operated on essentially gentlemen's agreements, honor and handshakes, you know, that kind of thing, and how much of it was not written into law and how much of it can't be written into law, right? Because so much of democracy, as many of the founders said, is reliant on civic virtue, right? It's reliant on people being good people, being fundamentally decent people, and to have in power people who are so fundamentally indecent, I think has been such a shock to the system of Americans who grew complacent over, you know, the post-World War II era and thinking that, oh, America is this shining city on a hill, all of that stuff. You know, we found out that we're not. And so how do you get to a place that's even remotely like that? The people have to do it. And that's where Wilson got me excited, because it felt like we're not going to get it from our leadership. We have to be the change you want, right? The Obama.
1: No. So what you don't know is during the 4th of July weekend, every couple of hours, I would go to my Facebook page. Yeah. And what was I quoting? I did not know about Wilson. Okay. Yeah. So I need to read your book. So I read Thomas Paine.
0: Yeah.
1: And I was in awe of him. Because so much of what he wrote sounded like something that could have been said yesterday.
0: Yep.
1: And I was like, who the frick is this Thomas Paine guy? I mean, I knew who he was, but I mean, he's more famous, obviously, than Wilson. But every couple of hours, I would use a quote from Thomas Paine to drive us through July 4th. And then I told you that today on my Facebook page, my quote of the day is a quote from your fabulous article at the New York Times. Please, everyone, go grab his book. Go read the article at the New York Times. But this was the quote. Democracy, after all, is a constant practice, not a state of being. And that reflects my comment about developing that civic muscle. Because if you're in a constant practice, that muscle doesn't atrophy. That muscle not only stays strong, it gets stronger, Jesse. It gets stronger. And I'm grateful. All I hope is that there's enough of us who are developing that muscle and yep. realize that there will be a challenge in the 2026 election. But that challenge shouldn't dissuade us. That should, in fact, encourage us not only to show up, but to make sure that we protect our neighbors who are showing up. I always told people when I was running for office, never vote alone. Fill your car, you know. And now I'm going to recommend to people, if you know people that work, say, I'll babysit for your kids. Make yeah. their dinner. Do whatever. Because you have the ability to be flexible when they do not. But that doesn't mean that you should take advantage of that. You should use it to help them.
0: That's democracy in action.
1: It's completely yeah. in action. So you said he disappeared.
0: Yeah.
1: We're all flawed. All right. And we all want these perfect characters and we want them to be perfect and they're not. And I don't want the lack of perfection to be a sense of disappointment.
0: Yeah.
1: And what I said when I was talking about both my running and other people running, and I've said this over and over, is that I think all candidates need to file two statements, Jesse. They need to file at the beginning of their campaign a personal financial statement, which would have told us a lot about Wilson, but they also need to file a personal failure statement. All right.
0: Wow.
1: And to a large extent, it's done for two reasons. One, it's to admit to yourself your flaws.
0: Yeah.
1: Two, it's to tell your eventual voter, I am not perfect, but this is who I am. These are my mistakes, but let me tell you how I've learned from my mistakes. They haven't defined me. They've taught me. They've taught me. And I think that in a lot of ways, we need to start doing that. I don't want to put my candidate on a pedestal. I want them to be next to me, flawed, but maybe someone who I can trust. And the way you trust is to know their mistakes as well.
0: I think that's beautifully said. And I would add just one corollary benefit to such a statement of personal failures, which is making them more human reminds us that they're no different from we are. They're no different from us. And if they could do it, so can we.
1: Well, you know, I'm lucky. I'm in New Hampshire. So I get to meet every presidential candidate since I've been here. I've met Republicans and Democrats. You know who became one of my best friends? John Ooh. McCain. John McCain. I mean, John McCain would see me go, Arnie, how are you? You know, I mean, it's like unbelievable. But what I learned about them was I was never in awe of them. Okay. Yeah. I would treat them like I would treat my next door neighbor. And people would say, but Arnie, he's a senator. But Arnie, he's a governor. I said, no, he's someone who's saying, trust me, vote for me. I need to know who you are, not your title, not your title. And I think that that's so important. Everyone, the title of the article, please read it right now. It's The Founder We Need is the One We Don't Remember. It was written up in the New York Times on, I believe, the 26th of June. Jesse Wegman is the author of a brand new book about this unknown person, the lost founder, James Wilson, and the forgotten fight for a people's constitution. You better come to Concord, New Hampshire and do a book reading. He's a senior fellow at the Office of the President of the Brennan Center, works at the Kohlberg Center in the U.S. Supreme Court, the Future of Constitution Advisory Committee, and the Brennan Center Ventures on Electoral Policy and Democracy Reform. Way too smart. All right, everyone, what's that guy's name? James Wilson. Remember it, James Wilson. Thank you so much for joining me, Jesse. I really appreciate it. Thanks to segment producers Dave Scott and Stephanie Collins. And remember to tune into this station next week for more Best of the Attitude.

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0: 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On this Code Pink radio episode, we bring you one of the workshops entitled From the River to the Sea that we offered during our summer series, Challenging Zionism in Schools. Our guest was Dr. Maha Nassar, an associate professor in the School of Middle Eastern and North African Studies at the University of Arizona in Tucson. Dr. Nassar says the slogan, From the River to the Sea, is a call for liberation that embraces Palestinian personal ties to the land of Palestine. Her lesson plan, The Meaning of From the River to the Sea, was included in the book Teaching Palestine, Lessons, Stories, and Voices from Rethinking Schools. Please do note that in some school districts, teachers may be required to present multiple viewpoints, opposing views, and citations for all lesson plans. Here's Dr. Nassar.
1: So as we all know, if we're here in this space, we probably know that this phrase, from the river to the sea, Palestine will be free, has been ubiquitous, has been heard a lot in the freedom movement, in the Palestinian freedom movement, especially since the onset of the genocide in Gaza, but even before then as well. And it's something that has also received, it's a phrase that's received a lot of criticism, a lot of pushback, and a lot of smear campaigns that attempt to equate this phrase, this call for liberation, this call for Palestinian freedom with hate speech. And so what I want to do today is model a lesson plan for how we can talk about this to our students, high school students, college students, where I teach, and also to the broader community. I've also, this lesson is also drawn from my conversations that I've had with university and high school administrators as they've been trying to navigate what they see as the tension between free speech and hate speech. And so they'll bring me on to try to explain the phrase to them, where I then take on the role of having to explain to them why this is protected political speech and why attempts to silence or criminalize the use of this phrase essentially amounts to a silencing of the Palestinian narrative and the Palestinian call for freedom. So this phrase got a lot of attention in the fall of 2023, spring of 2024, during the encampments and the student uprising in support for Palestinian liberation. And a lot of students at the university level in particular were punished as a result. Students at George Washington University beamed the phrase onto one of the buildings as part of their direct action, leading to their suspension. That was in November of 2023. And throughout the months after that, and really up until now, we've seen people try to silence this phrase. I've done a lot of work. I've done a deep dive into the history and the use of the phrase by Palestinians. And it predates 2023. The first article I wrote about the history and use of the phrase was in 2018 in an article that I wrote for the Forward. But after October 7th and the genocide in Gaza, I was asked to weigh in again, and I did in a couple of pieces that you can find online. One is from The Conversation that came out in November of 2023, and then a broader or more in-depth article that was published in These Times in January and February of 2024. So I'll be drawing from these as well as my other engagements. So, one question that often arises that people will say to Palestinians and their allies is, guys, okay, fine, it's First Amendment rights, whatever, but why do you have to use this phrase? It's offensive, it's divisive, can't you come up with something else? And the reason why Palestinians and their allies continue to insist on using the phrase, from the river to the sea, Palestine will be free, is because in 10 short words, it sums up Palestinians' personal and historical ties to Palestine, Palestinians' national and legal rights in and to Palestine, and their future vision for liberation and peace in Palestine. And so my presentation is essentially going into these three points in greater detail that then you can use when you teach at whatever level and in whatever audience you teach at, really breaking down this phrase as really summing up the fundamental Palestinian call for freedom based on these three things: personal and historical ties, national and legal rights, and future vision. So turning to the personal and historical ties first. First, we need to get a little bit of a basic grasp of geography. Many of you are familiar with the geography of Palestine, but it's worth reviewing right now, and is also worth reviewing the history of this geography. So I have here on the screen two maps from the 1800s. The map on the left is a map from the 1843 by a British cartographer named William Hughes called the Map of Palestine. You can see it right there. And the map on the right is from 1898. It's in Arabic, published by a Palestinian author named Khalil Bedas, called Kharta Tabiat Falastin, Al-Haditha. So that means the topographical map of contemporary Palestine, or modern Palestine. So both of these are recognizing Palestine as a political entity in the 19th century. What are they describing as Palestine? Where is Palestine being delineated? You have on its west coast, Palestine is bordered by the Mediterranean Sea. And then you have kind of on the east coast or on the eastern border, but not exclusively, you have the Jordan River, which runs up and down here from the Dead Sea up until the Sea of Galilee. And you have it here from the Dead Sea up until the Sea of Galilee. So the river that we talk about in this phrase is the Jordan River that runs along the eastern portion. And then the sea is the Mediterranean Sea that runs along the western coast. So Palestine, historically, even though various empires placed it under various types of administrative rule, as part of the collective understanding of the people who lived there, Palestine, or Philistine in Arabic, was recognized as a distinct geographical entity that was situated between Syria in the north, Syria, and Egypt or Mosul in the south. So Palestine is part of a larger geography that's sometimes referred to as Greater Syria or the Levant, but it is distinct. And it's distinguished geographically by the Mediterranean Sea and the Jordan River. Palestinians also connect to Palestine, not just through maps in a book, but also through their own lived tradition. Palestinian tradition and ties to the land are very local and family-based, and they're also very distinctively regional within Palestine. So what you're looking at here on the left is another map of Palestine, but this one's showing the distinctive traditional Palestinian embroidery patterns and where they are in different parts of Palestine. And the image that you see on the right there is an image of Palestinian women wearing their distinctive Palestinian thobes or dresses. And you can see they have different styles based, and those styles are based on the different parts of Palestine that they come from. So what I mean to say here is that Palestinians' historical attachment to Palestine is not just abstract, but deeply, deeply, deeply personal and familial. So Palestinians are not just tied to Palestine as a concept or as a map, but as a lived, living, breathing ties to land, ties to the land itself. And because Palestine's topography is so diverse, that's affected not just traditions like embroidery, but also the kind of food that people eat in different parts of Palestine. They have different regional dishes, the dialects that people speak with. They all speak Arabic, but they have slightly different dialects. So Palestinians' connection to land from the river to the sea is about affirming a long-standing history and lineage to very specific geographic locations within Palestine. Palestinians' connection to Palestine is also religious. We know about Jerusalem's significance for Muslim, Christian, and Jewish worshipers, and for Palestinians themselves, but there were also historically distinctive Palestinian cultural, religious, and folk traditions that connected Palestinians to Jerusalem, not just as an abstract concept, but again as a lived tradition. What you're looking at here is a photograph from the Nebi Musa festivals. Nebi Musa means Prophet Moses. And this was a nationwide or Palestine-wide celebration, annual festivals that would happen in the springtime, celebrated by Muslims, Christians, and Jews, that again was very locally based, but also tied to Palestine. So what would happen is you would have delegations of people from the various towns and cities throughout Palestine. And every year around April, usually like the week before Passover or the week before Easter, they would come together and they would all be carrying flags of their hometowns. And they would come together. We can kind of think about it today with people who celebrate their home teams, right? Like the New Yorkers are celebrating the Knicks right now, right? So people were very proud of their local hometown, but they would converge on Jerusalem every spring for Muslim and Christian celebrations and Jewish celebrations together. So this is the procession going to Jerusalem, and people are sitting on the wall because it's a huge spectacle that people are enjoying. People are up on horses and walking and so forth. You can see from the dress that people are wearing, the different kinds of dresses and headdresses, that it's people from all across Palestine and all across different social classes as well. So these kinds of folk festivals brought together the people of Palestine, again, literally from the river to the sea, to gather in Jerusalem. We also know, from your previous sessions, that the Zionist movement came to colonize Palestine, and they made no secret about it. The Zionist organization in 1913 published this pamphlet called The Jewish Colonization in Palestine. The goal was to colonize Palestine for a Jewish national home and to remove, by force or by inducement, the native people who were living there. We also know that that culminated in the 1948 Nakba that led to the destruction of over 500 Palestinian villages, the expulsion of people from them, and the destruction of them. And you can see that on the map. But despite the destruction of the Nakba, Palestinians maintained their social, cultural, and regional ties, and specifically their ties to their villages. And so even though after 1948, a very strong campaign was waged to try to erase the very existence of Palestinians, I know I am old enough, some of you may also be old enough to remember hearing here in the U.S., people saying very like blasé, oh, there's no such thing as Palestinians, they don't exist, right? That was part of a deliberate campaign to erase the Palestinians from the face of the earth. In response, Palestinians insisted on their ties, not just to Palestine as an abstract concept, but their ties to their Palestinian towns and villages that they and their ancestors were expelled from. So the emphasis on Palestinian culture and tradition and dress and dance and song and food is not just like an identity politics kind of thing. It's part of an insistence on affirming their existence. It's part, and that existence is resistance. So it's resisting their erasure. The other way that we see that insistence that Palestinians are, they are a people with connections to their land, is through the ongoing connections, not just to Palestine as an abstract concept, but to their specific towns and villages that they come from. And that the word for a town or a village in Palestine is Beled. And so it's very common all the time for Palestinians when they introduce each other or when they meet each other to ask each other, what Beled are you from? Or, as you see in the map here from the American Muslims for Palestine conference from a couple of years ago, where is your Beled? And if you zoom in on this picture, and this is my son pointing to our Beled. He's pointing to Barbara, where my father was born in 1937, and from where he was expelled in 1948 into Gaza. And you can see it here on this map right here. It's this dot right here between the northern strip of Gaza and Masqalan, right there. That's Barbara. And so that's what my son is pointing to remind. So it went from my father to me and now to the next generation to remember that Palestine isn't just an abstract lines on a map, but that it is part of our heart. It is part of our heritage. It is part of where we come from. And so we come from Palestine, yes, but we also come from Barbara. And Barbara is where? It's near the sea. So the idea that Palestinians should forget Palestine from the river to the sea is asking us to forget where we come from. And that's why also this map, the participants in the conference were encouraged to put heart stickers. All those little red dots are heart stickers because the Beled and insisting on Palestine from the river to the sea is not about being against anyone, but it's about showing love for your Beled. So that's the personal and the historical. Now we'll turn briefly to the national and legal claims that are embodied in this phrase, from the river to the sea, Palestine will be free. So the first legal basis is international law, and specifically UN General Assembly Resolution 194 that was passed shortly after in December of 1948 that affirmed that Palestinian refugees wishing to return to their homes and live at peace with their neighbors should be permitted to do so at the earliest practicable date, and that compensation should be paid for the property of those who choose not to return and for the loss or damage of property which, etc., etc. So the right of return is enshrined in UN Resolution 194. It is enshrined in the Fourth Geneva Conventions. It is enshrined in the International Declaration of Human Rights. People, when they are expelled from their lands or their homes, which usually happens in times of war, once that war is over, people return to their homes. Of course, that was not that did not happen for Palestinian refugees, for a whole variety of legal and political reasons that we can get into later. So Palestinians decided to take matters into their own hands. And so the Palestinian Liberation Movement had from the outset an emphasis on the liberation of Palestine, liberation and return. So this, what you're seeing here, is the official emblem of the Palestine Liberation Organization that was established in 1964. That's what it says on top, the PLO. What you see here is a map of Palestine from the river to the sea with the word Tahrir, or liberation, over it. And then these the motto is national unity and like pan-Arab mobilization. So Palestine being Palestine, but within the wider Arab world. And so Palestine for Palestinians is all of Palestine. So again, to be told that it's somehow illegitimate to call for or talk about or seek the liberation of Palestine from the river to the sea is like tearing out a piece of our flesh or tearing off a limb and saying you can't want that limb to be a part of your body. After Israel occupied the remainder of Palestine in 1967, Israel occupied the West Bank, Gaza Strip, East Jerusalem in 1967, thereby putting all of Palestine from the river to the sea under Israeli control. Palestinians rose up calling for an independent Palestinian state. Throughout the 70s and 80s, the demand or the ask shifted from calling for the liberation of all of Palestine to calling for essentially a two-state solution, a Palestinian independent Palestinian state in the occupied territories, in the West Bank, Gaza Strip, East Jerusalem. This picture here of a women's demonstration against the Israeli occupation during the First Intifada calls for the right of return, Haq al-Awda, Haq taqrir al-Masir, the right of self-determination, and Dawla Falastiniya Mustaqilla, and an independent Palestinian state, this plus this plus this equals Salam, peace. So even as Palestinians were calling for the right of return, even as Palestinians were calling for an independent Palestinian state, they were also still insisting on the right of return. And that's because they were making a distinction between the state of Palestine that could be like a rump state or a conflict or like a constrained state, a limited state, and the land of Palestine, which was the land from the river to the sea. So Palestinians understood Palestine from the river to the sea to be part of the land of Palestine, even if they were calling for a state that was smaller in scope. Meanwhile, you had the Israeli Likud party that was not even willing to contemplate the idea of a Palestinian state living alongside or existing alongside a Jewish state. The Likud platform from 1977 insisted that Judea and Samaria, what they call the West Bank, will not be handed to any foreign administration, meaning the Palestinians, and that between the Mediterranean Sea and the Jordan River, there will only be Israeli sovereignty. So the first time that we see the phrase river to the sea being invoked, it was actually being invoked as a mechanism of exclusion by right-wing Israelis. Palestinians were saying, hey, let's figure out a way to share the land, two states, etc. Likud was like, no. And we know also that from 1977 until now, the Likud party, including under the current Prime Minister Benjamin Netanyahu, have sought to make that call, only Israeli sovereignty between the river and the sea, have sought to make that vision a reality.

0: 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Dr. Nassar was a featured guest on our summer series, Challenging Zionism in Schools. Her presentation addressed the meaning of the slogan, From the River to the Sea. 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
1: So as we know, today Israel lives, we now see essentially one state reality that is an apartheid reality, but it is one in which all Palestinians living between the river and the sea are under Israeli domination and control. Amnesty International, other international groups have determined that this meets the definition of apartheid. And there have been calls, including by policy wonks, to say the two-state solution is not realistic. We need to come up with another plan. Palestinians themselves also continue to recognize all of Palestine as being part of Palestine. This, what you're seeing here, is a promotional poster from an arts festival sponsored by the municipality in Ramallah in the West Bank. The image shows the words in Arabic, what you see in here in like yellow, orange, that says from the river to the sea, that's in the shape of historic Palestine. And it's from 2021 as a way of, I think, acknowledging, and the organizer said, the reason why they chose from the river to the sea as the theme of their arts festival is to reject the apartheid reality that Israel is trying to entrench in Palestine. So the apartheid reality that these groups talk about is a bifurcation or fragmentation of the Palestinians. The West Bank over here, area ABC, Gaza over there, Jerusalemites here, Israeli citizens there. And so conceptually, Palestinians in recent years, Muslim and Christian, have actually doubled down on the phrase from the river to the sea as an expression of Palestinian identity and unity, and a rejection of the apartheid and fragmentation that Israel seeks to impose. We saw this also in the message from 2022 from Palestinian Christians as part of the Kairos Palestine Initiative. We Palestinian Christians in the USA and supporters right now with an urgent plea to all assembled churches and representatives to take courageous action now to achieve peace with justice and equality and dignity for all people in the Holy Land from the river to the sea. And that really encapsulates, I think, well, the core vision. What does it mean to have a free Palestine from the river to the sea? It means peace, justice, equality, and dignity for all people in the Holy Land. We've seen this articulated in many grassroots organizations, both in Palestine and abroad. This one from Palestine is called the One Democratic State Campaign. Its call is One Democratic Palestine from the River to the Sea. You can go on their website at mubadara.ps.en with their vision, their initiative, their manifesto, and you can see what they're calling for. When they're calling for a free and democratic Palestine from the river to the sea, they're calling for what Kairos is calling for. Peace with justice and equality and dignity for all people in the Holy Land from the river to the sea. Some people say, well, we can't have that. We can't have return and democracy, etc. There's no room. What will happen to Jewish Israelis? But what we know, actually looking on the ground at the maps, that there's more than enough space for everyone. That the original sites, over 80% of the towns and villages that were destroyed in the 1948 Nakba, were not built over or appropriated. There is plenty of room for lots of people. My father's village of Barbara, for example, has vast tracts of empty land that nobody is living on. Meanwhile, 25,000 maybe villagers from Barbara who have endured a genocide in Gaza for the last 3 years, there's plenty of space for them. They don't need to be confined in the open-air prison, the genocidal concentration camps of Gaza. Their village is there, and it's just a few miles away. So there's enough space for everyone if we have the political will and if we have the global mobilization to make it happen. So to sum up, Palestinians' goal is achieving freedom from the river to the sea. What that means is to live in their homeland with dignity, democracy, sovereignty, and territorial integrity. And I want to end with this poster because I love it so much. I pulled it off Instagram many years ago, back in 2021. It's a protester, Palestinian woman in Nazareth, so in Israel. And she's holding up a poster. This was during the Sheikh Jarrah campaign, campaign for Gaza as well in Jerusalem. So the poster is basically explaining why she's protesting. And she's saying, so the day comes when the children of Nazareth play with the children of Gaza in Jerusalem. And it's a vision we continue to all have, from the river to the sea. Thank you very much.
0: Wow, thank you so much, Dr. Maha Nassar from the University of Arizona. What a thoughtful presentation, and so clearly organized and delineated and helpful for people as they go forward. Really appreciate it. And I'm thinking it would be great to just have a few questions now. Sure. And follow up on your fantastic presentation. I have one.
1: Sure.
0: So you talk about one democratic state for all of Palestine. What hope is there now that Israel has committed this genocide? Mm-hmm. How can we expect people who were the victims of this, or who lost family members, whose children have been, you know, mm-hmm. made deaf from all the bombardment, mm-hmm. to live with their genociders? Is that really realistic or desirable, I guess, is the question.
1: That's a great question. And it's a hard question. And I appreciate you bringing it up. I think there would have to be, in any future that's going to see a free Palestine, there will have to be mechanisms for justice and accountability that will include war crimes tribunals, that may include international tribunals. Like, we have mechanisms for restorative justice and transitional justice already in place. They've been applied elsewhere, and they will have to be applied here. I suspect many of the genocidaires will not want to live in a free Palestine and may elect to leave so that they don't have to confront the victims of their genocide. I think that I agree with you that it is a long path forward, and that many people, including many Palestinians who may have once believed in some mode of coexistence, are asking that exact question. It would be like, you know, how does the family of a murder victim live with the murder? And so for us to have any semblance of forward momentum, to see a truly free Palestine where everyone lives together in peace and equality, there will initially have to be mechanisms for justice and accountability and punishment, frankly. There will need to be all and here I'd like to give a quick shout out to the Hind Rajab Foundation that's been doing amazing work at holding perpetrators accountable. I know there's a lot of cynicism these days about the ICC and the ICJ. I still hold out hope that the rulings that are still forthcoming will further entrench or will further the momentum that is building, and I think will continue to build with our help, the momentum for global consensus to hold the genocidaires accountable for the genocide. So that will have to be a preliminary step in the process, in the road to a free Palestine.
0: It'll be interesting to see, because I believe, correct me if I'm wrong, that in South Africa, after the dissolution of apartheid and the Reconciliation Commission, that there was an effort made not to punish those who upheld.
1: I think that they're looking back now on the South Africa model. I think that Palestinians and others who look at it see elements that are worthy of emulation, but also things that are not. Mm-hmm. And I don't think there is a specific precedent for what transitional justice is going to look like in Palestine. It won't exactly look like South Africa. I don't think it'll exactly look like the anti-colonial movements of the 60s. I don't think it'll look exactly like Algeria. It's going to be its own thing, which is both kind of trepidatious because there's no precedent,

0: very soft way, you know, it's not threatening. Have you gotten any pushback on this as a university professor?
1: Not yet. We'll see. But I do remain hopeful. And I do, because ultimately, I think really what we need to remember at the end of the day, Palestinians are people who are connected to their land. And really, really, what they want is to live, like my last slide said, live in their land with dignity and freedom and sovereignty. Territorial integrity. I've been reading for, I'm working on a book on the history of youth in the Palestinian liberation movement, young people between 18 and 40. And I'm reading memoirs going back 100, 120 years. And they could just like hop on a train from Nablus to Beirut to Damascus and just like meet up with people and plan their futures. And it was an amazingly hopeful time back then as well. That was interrupted by World War I and the mandates and so forth. But that ability to just travel and to see Palestine as part and parcel of the Levant, of the Arab world, and of the freedom-loving world. They're also going to Paris. They're also going to, like, they're going all over the place. And their newspapers are delivering news about what's happening all across the world. So, Palestinians, I emphasized in my presentation, the very local connectedness that Palestinians have towards their land, but they also have a very expansive imagination, imaginary. And they know that all of our freedoms are intertwined. And so we know that Palestinians, Europe too, yeah. So they know that our freedom can't be bound up by denying others their freedom. It just doesn't work.
0: I just want to encourage people, if you have questions, please do post them in the chat. If we don't get to them this round, we can get to them before we close out tonight. Do you think that a free Palestine, Dr. Maha Nassar, is contingent upon a free United States? Right now, what we have is a Congress that's moving at a rapid clip toward further integrating the U.S. and Israeli militaries, which are already integrated, but this would actually create an executive person in charge of coordinating all this development of weapons, co-development, and sharing of intelligence and technology. And there's even a Senate version of this introduced by Tom Cotton of Alabama, who I believe chairs the Intelligence Committee, that is even more restrictive, that says, like, if there's a president who wants to stop sending bombs or stop sharing intelligence, the president cannot do that unless, you know, he or she climbs over these huge hurdles with congressional opposition. So it seems like we're moving in the opposite direction, unfortunately. So that's why I asked you this question. Can you foresee this, a free Palestine without a United States?
1: Yes and no. So there's like a scenario in which a free US is required, but there's a scenario in which it's not. And so I'll briefly describe both. I'll describe each. So and then I'll say a third thing. So there is a scenario in which we do need to liberate the United States and return it to its original, I don't know if original is the right word, but to its ideal function of serving the American people and not serving the whims of Benjamin Netanyahu or, you know, an increasingly fascist Israeli government. I agree. That would be very helpful for the liberation of Palestine if the United States were also liberated. But I also think, this is going to be my controversial take of the day, that the 14-point plan that's been the memorandum of understanding that was released yesterday between the United States and Iran is also a clear sign that the global balance of power is also changing really fast. Like really, really fast. And so a United States that is bound up with Israel in there's a world that exists in which a United States military and intelligence that is completely bound up with an Israeli military and intelligence ends up dragging them both down. So rather than emerging that like rather than merging them and having them both be hegemonic, there is a scenario in which they're merged and they both get dragged down.
0: Interesting. We shall see, right? Trump is facing a huge battle. I'm no fan of Donald Trump, but you've got the far uber right in Congress and

0: in Israel doing whatever they can to sabotage this
1: And
0: peace
1: the
0: deal.
1: so that brings me to the last point on your question, which again is a really good one, which is that, I've been following AIPAC for a long time now, and they were really, really good at doing things under the table, right? I used to read the Washington Report on Middle East affairs, and they would talk about all of this stuff, and I'd be like all upset and whatever. And I'd go and tell my friends in like college, and nobody had any idea what I was talking about. Nobody knew about AIPAC. I remember bringing it up in like when I was in college in like an American civics class, like AIPAC and bundling contributions. Everyone looked at me like I had two heads on my shoulder. Now they're compelled to be so blatant and so obnoxiously out in the open. Everyone's looking around like, what now? What are you trying to do? As they are forced more and more out into the open, I suspect the backlash against it will also become swifter and harder, harsher.
0: We shall hope. Thank you so much. We're going to have a moment. Oh, yes, Carol has a question. Carol, you want to put it in the chat and we can relay it? Yeah, we're going to come back to some more questions in a few minutes. I'm going to share a lesson that I've posted on the American Federation of Teachers lesson plan website. This is for high school, and Grace is going to bring it up. I've posted a few lessons there. I'm a retired English and government teacher, so for most of my career, I taught English. I often approach things from that perspective. And, the focus in high school is on a thesis so that students can make an argument and support that argument with evidence and offer a conclusion that really synthesizes the evidence and looks forward and reflects and so forth. So here's one, and then I have another one. This is a school board and students debate the IRA definition. Does it conflate Zionism with anti-Semitism? That's obvious. The IRA definition, for those who may not be familiar, I think most of us probably are. It's the International Holocaust Remembrance Alliance definition and examples. There are 11 examples, and most of them identify some form of criticism of Israel as anti-Semitism. And although Congress, they haven't, the Israel lobby has not been successful in pushing this and codifying it at the congressional level, but they have at some of the state level and some at the local level and with school boards. And they're trying to do this right now in California, always going through a back door and not really being explicit about what they're doing, but we know what they're doing. So this lesson, we start out with a standard. For those who are not that familiar with educational standards in the United States, we have what are called Common Core standards, and those are the national standards in English and math, and then states adopt their own standards in other disciplines. So the Common Core standard in English language arts at the ninth grade level, you'll see that 9, 10, 9 to 10, write arguments to support claims. Whoops, if we can go back up a little bit, write arguments, keep going up, please. Write arguments to support claims. And in an analysis of substantive topics or texts using valid reasoning and relevant and sufficient evidence. Okay, so that's the standard and then the prompt. And this is all part of what we might call backward design. I'm sure Maha Nasra is doing this and is familiar with this, and we could see the evidence of that in her presentation. It's like, where are we going? Where are we going with our students? What's the ultimate goal here? What do we want them to be able to do that we can measure? So the do here is the essay prompt. You will testify before your local school board as it considers adoption of the International Holocaust Remembrance Alliance definition and examples of anti-Semitism to guide instruction. You must write testimony, at least 1,500 words. That's part of the standards for or against adoption of the IRA. Address the reader's concerns, the counter argument, refute their arguments, include a conclusion that explains why your position is important. Who cares, right? We always want the who cares, because otherwise, who does care? And then we time out what we're going to be doing and how long it might take each class period. So we have five class periods for this. Thank you so much, Grace. And if we go down a little further, we have how we're going to teach this, steps, possible steps in the procedure. Let them know where we're going with this. Give them examples. First, some vocabulary. Let's take a look at the vocabulary. Scroll down just a little bit. Okay. Zionism. So here I've offered two definitions for Zionism. And, you know, I'd say, well, why don't you just teach that the IRA is awful and that everybody should reject it? And Zionism is colonial settler colonialism. Well, the point is that we want to prepare our students to be able to evaluate and access higher levels of thinking and not just be force-fed some statement. And because then they'll just go and believe the next person who tells them what to think. So with the term Zionism, a lot of people are like, what is that, right? And those who support the establishment of the state, or I call it the imposition of the state of Israel on Palestine, would say, oh, it's the right of Jewish self-determination to return and establish their homeland in the state of Israel. So that's Encyclopedia Britannica, political support for the creation and development of a Jewish homeland in Israel. Who could argue with that, right? Sounds rather benign. But then there's another definition, included Palestine Policy Network, a network of Palestinian scholars, says no, Zionism is a settler colonial ideology aimed at establishing a Jewish state in historic Palestine by eliminating the indigenous Palestinian people. Some might say, well, wait a minute, one-fifth of Israel is Palestinian. They're from Palestine, or they call them Israeli Arabs. And my response would be, well, what about the 750,000 to a million Palestinians who were either massacred or exiled in the Nakba of 1947-48? And then some other vocabulary words, just to sort of give some background knowledge before we plunge into this assignment: anti-Zionism, First Amendment, what's conflation, what is the IRA, and there's a link to it so students can look at it and analyze it for themselves, and some suggested videos. There's a crash course. Jonathan Green has lots of crash courses on different chapters in history. He gives them an overview of what's happening over there. Of course, it was produced before October 7th. It was actually produced in 2015, so it's not up to date, but it's valuable, I think. And some other links for history and context. And then if we continue, scroll, you have maps. And then finally, you have the text, primary document from the IRA, call it the IRA. You have background text, the conflations, pro-con arguments. And this is where, you know, if you're the teacher, you decide how you want to do this. Do you want students to analyze it in a cooperative group of four or five, whatever, and then present what they think are the salient arguments for each position? Do you want to do it individually? Do you want to have them annotate the text and write notes on the side, come up with questions, statements that they might say if the author were in the room, and that kind of thing? And then finally, write the essay. And, you know, sometimes they need a lot of help with this, and that's okay, because we want some rigor in the classroom, right? We want to prepare our students to think critically and not to just, I don't know, create a diorama or something.
1: You guys both talked about like two very like polarizing topics, right? And so whenever you do teach these topics in classrooms, what questions have you gotten from parents and slash support systems outside of your students? And what support have you come across that has been useful for yourself, for parents outside of the class?
0: Well, I just recall what was said at our previous session, and that is that don't do this alone, you know, particularly if you're in K through 12. I think, you know, at the university level, you have academic freedom, and academic freedom of high school teachers is in question right now. Certainly students have more academic freedom, but the point is, don't do it alone. Teach a lesson collectively with at least a few other people, maybe in your department, if you're in ethnic studies or in English, and go forth. If people challenge you, it's going to be a lot harder to challenge five people than to just challenge you.
1: Since I don't teach in K-12, I'm going to answer actually as a parent of a middle schooler and a high schooler.
2: That's a good perspective.
1: Yes, two Palestinian American kids in public schools, both of them. Overall, I would say our experience overall has been quite positive, but I do recall an incident that happened this past year with my middle schooler who wore, you guys probably are familiar with the watermelon map shirt.
2: Yeah.
1: Yes, the Where the Peace one. So she loves that shirt. She wears a lot at school. And wore it for months without incident, but then was participating in like a volleyball game where parents were invited to attend. And apparently, another parent took exception with her shirt, complained to the principal, who then called me and
2: Wow.
1: said, I don't want to. Now, to the principal's credit, they were like, I don't want to infringe on your child's political freedom, First Amendment rights, but they, you know, your child should know that it was offensive to people, and maybe you could talk to your child about consideration. So I had to like rein myself in. But I essentially spoke. So we had a productive conversation afterwards. She still wore the shirt through the rest of the year.
2: As she
1: But
2: should.
1: we had a conversation about who gets to decide what is cultural expression. Because the principal was like, I would never tell, you know, a Native American student not to wear a whatever, or an LGBT student not to wear whatever. Because I posed that question to them, right? Like, a student
2: Yeah.
1: comes with a rainbow flag and another parent's offended. What would you do? Oh, no. I'm like, okay, well, this is the same thing. And so helping, and this goes back to what I was saying in my presentation. So helping administrators with support. So again, not alone, and it would help to enlist other parents, supportive parents. Going to the administrators, especially when they get complaints, and giving them the counterweight. So teachers should band with other teachers, absolutely, but also find yourself some parents. You're going to find some parents in your school. They could be Palestinian, they could not be, but parents who will then support what you as a teacher are doing and saying, I want my child to be affirmed, you know? I'll give you another story from the same school from my daughter. Like later in the year, she in her social studies class has a fantastic social studies teacher. They were talking about ancient civilizations, and somehow I think Rome and Palestine came up, and another kid, some ran, you know, a student said something derogatory about Palestine, and the teacher, to their immense credit, said, hey, that is not appropriate in this class. We have students from Palestine here. And so my daughter comes home and tells me this story. I'm about to cry from glee. And she was so like touched. And so I think we really need to affirm. And so I emailed the teacher and thanked them and everything. We really, really need to not just make noise when there are problems, but we need to really affirm each other when they do those, when teachers, parents, students, administrators do the things that they do.
2: That's a wonderful answer.
0: Yeah, that's great. And you know, I if you can't find a parent, you can always let us know at Code Pink.
1: Yeah.
0: I had
1: I'll
0: a
1: be your
0: friend who
1: parent. I'll be your co-parent.
0: we have a parent. I had a friend reach out and said, you know, she said, I'm really concerned because at my daughter's school or high school in California, there's a club and they invited an IDF soldier to speak to the club. And I do not, and my daughter attends the club and I don't want her to be indoctrinated like that.
1: Yeah.
0: So, and they're not supposed to have like, and apparently there was somebody outside the class, outside the club, you know, in the community who had brought this person in and was dictating what the agenda was. And so I wrote to the principal just a very courteous, polite letter because I do actually have a great appreciation for principals. They're like little mayors, not little mayors, they're mayors of little towns. Some of them are not so little, they can be up to 5,000 students. You know, I know you have a tremendous amount on your plate. This, however, is of great concern. Da, da, da. And she followed up. I started thinking though about when you were talking about the watermelon shirt. You know, I used to teach toward the end of my teaching career. I taught special education, and a student came in. It was, I think, after Trump was elected the first time, with a MAGA hat, and said, "I'm going to wear this hat." And I was like, "Oh my you know. This was a student population that would not be at all on that page, right? And special ed, and oh, I didn't want him to get beaten up. And at the time, you know, I didn't, I wasn't really prepared. And I said, oh, I don't know, I don't know. A lot of people have a very strong feelings about that. And I guess I was talking about this with a friend who said, well, another way to address that is to say to the student, you have a right to do that. Are you prepared for the pushback you may get? And what will you say? And what will you do? Right?
1: Yeah.
0: That's It's fair.
1: I mean, that was essentially what the principal said about my daughter, right? That like she should be aware of what might come up. But it's like she's gotten nothing but support from students and teachers. It was just the one parent.
0: You've been listening to a workshop Code Pink conducted during our summer series, Challenging Zionism in Schools. Our guest was Dr. Maha Nassar, Associate Professor in the School of Middle Eastern and North African Studies at the University of Arizona. I'm Marcy Winograd, and I want to thank Dr. Nassar, as well as my summer series co-host, Janine. She is Code Pink's Palestine campaigner. I also want to thank Grace Sigelman, who co-produced our summer series. Our workshops are posted on YouTube under Code Pink Summer Series, Challenging Zionism in Schools. Thanks for joining us on Code Pink Radio. Keep Palestine alive. Peace with justice.

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1: For the Daily Yonder and Public News Service, this is the news from rural America. Southeast of Austin, Texas, Bastrop County's population is booming. Now, the community has the state's first new local health department in 30 years. Indigent Healthcare Director Christy Powell says more than a third of residents are rural, and the underserved area needs more behavioral health care.
2: Our mental health needs have increased exponentially, especially since the pandemic. And people need treatment for it, and they're not getting it.
1: Anxiety and depression spiked during the pandemic, affecting up to half of young adults. Powell says they built free online services, including self-guided assessments, wellness tools, and provider directories in English and Spanish. She says young people like private self-assessment, as do employees leery of involving workplace insurance.
2: People just don't have a clue of what they have to deal with. It's very stressful.
1: Climate change is part of what's straining Americans' mental health. More than two-thirds of adults say worse wildfires, prolonged droughts, and deadly storms make them feel anxious and helpless. Some even report post-traumatic stress disorder, violence, or suicidal thoughts. Derek Sebree with the Michigan School of Psychology says statistics show heat intensifies mental health emergencies.
3: That tends to have an impact on people who take antidepressant medication, particularly because of the difficulty with the body regulating heat.
1: He says for rural communities, services like cooling centers might be hours away.
3: There's not some community service that's saying, hey, you guys need somewhere to come, it's too hot. That's different in the city versus, I think, in the rural area.
1: Bigger vehicles might make drivers feel safer, but they're killing more pedestrians. A New York Times investigation found that since oversized trucks and SUVs were introduced 2 decades ago, pedestrian deaths rose by 75%. The higher hoods cause worse injuries, and people die more often by being thrown forward onto the road and run over. Congress is considering the Pedestrian Protection Act, which would establish minimum visibility standards. Right now, Michael Brooks with the Center for Auto Safety says federal agencies aren't doing much.
4: It's an area that they've been hesitant to regulate under the theory, I think, that consumer choice outweighs the safety concerns, but we disagree.
1: They may be extinct, but kids love dinosaurs. And in rural Dolan, South Dakota, they're eating up the Adopt-a-Dino summer reading program. The surprise hit gives them dinosaur statues and adoption certificates and a chance to read about the prehistoric lizards. George Seaman is the state librarian.
5: This gives kids a chance to read for fun and to read what they want, to explore different genres that maybe otherwise they wouldn't have in school.
1: For the Daily Yonder and Public News Service, I'm Roz Brown. 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
0: This is Robin Collier, manager of KCEI. Trump and Iran continue with chaos in the Middle East, disrupting the whole world economy. 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
0: This is Robin Collier of Cultural Energy. I wanted to explain again to our listeners the potential of expanding to 89.5 FM at 16.4 kilowatts from Pickrees Mountain. This signal would reach over 500,000 people, 10 times more powerful than Katow's. And it would allow us with more listeners to raise money to be able to do things like a daily newscast. And another dream we have is to have hours from all different parts of that listening area, from all the 8 northern pueblos, from Abiquiu, from Española, from Mora. This would bring together all these communities with stories of what is happening in their communities, perhaps in Pueblo languages or in Spanish. This would be a huge help in creating solidarity and action, because all these communities are faced with the same forces of development and tourism and so forth. So, you know, we have no employees. Our closest competitor in Alamosa has $100,000 from the Corporation for Public Broadcasting to have, you know, a full payroll. We don't. We're all volunteers. We could do so much more if we had more listeners. So please support our expansion.
7: Nuclear lies. Oh, they come in so many flavors, colors, and sizes, but among the most blatant are those told by governments wanting to test their nuclear weapons on small island nations far, far away from the homeland. We hear most frequently of the United States' lies and manipulations in the Marshall Islands that resulted in widespread radiation contamination and continues to plague its people and lands to this day. But here in the United States, we never hear about France and French Polynesia. But between 1966 and 1996, France set off 193 atomic bomb blasts there, using local politicians to convince the population that they would suffer no health consequences. So what did they say? What lies did they promote? It takes an internationally acknowledged French Polynesian activist, someone who lives with the health consequences of those tests, to break silence, and she tells us.
8: They ask for the politician to, like, say to all the people, don't worry. Yes, maybe in Hiroshima and Nagasaki there were pollution, but don't worry, the French nuclear tests are clean. Everything is okay, yeah. It's not clean in other countries, but the French test is clean, no contamination, no problem. Everything is in, like, good hands.
7: Oh, really? France combined this blatant lie with proud claims of economic development for French Polynesia as a result of the nuclear testing, all to get the population to go along with their plans that are still in operation today. So when the nuclear-free future award-winning Hinamora Morgant Cross reveals the depth of French duplicity that continues to harm her and her people to this day and into the future, you know that you're seeing yet another aspect of that awful, devastating, deadly seat that we all share.
9: Nuclear hot seat. What are those people thinking? Nuclear hot seat. What have those boys been drinking? Nuclear hot seat. The corium is sinking. Our time to act is shrinking, but our activists are linking. Nuclear hot seat. It's the bomb.
7: Welcome to Nuclear Hot Seat, the weekly international news magazine keeping you up to date on all things nuclear from a different perspective. We're a show for people who know nothing about nuclear who would like to know something, and people who already know something who would like to know just a little bit more. My name is Libby Halevi. I'm the producer and host, as well as a survivor of the nuclear accident at Three Mile Island from just 1 mile away. So I know what can happen when those nuclear so-called experts get it wrong. This week, we learn about the deadly impact of nuclear bomb tests in French Polynesia from Hinamora Morgant Cross. She is a member of the Polynesian Assembly of Representatives, winner of the 2023 Nuclear Free Future Award, and a leukemia survivor who is working to bring her country's story of nuclear betrayal and contamination to the attention of France and the world stage. We will also have a special feature on the International Campaign to Abolish Nuclear Weapons, or ICAN, in honor of the Kingdom of Tonga becoming the 100th signatory to the Treaty on the Prohibition of Nuclear Weapons. All of it coming up in just a few moments. Today is Tuesday, July 7th, 2026, and here is this week's nuclear news from a different perspective. Our congratulations to the International Campaign to Abolish Nuclear Weapons, or ICAN, on the benchmark 100th country to sign on to the Treaty on the Prohibition of Nuclear Weapons, or TPNW. The Kingdom of Tonga now joins with 99 other states in total that have either signed, ratified, or acceded to the TPNW and made a legal commitment to end nuclear weapons once and for all. So we wanted to put a little bit more attention on ICAN, what it is and what it does, in addition to providing Nuclear Hot Seat with a monthly report from Alistair Burnett, their head of media. To be clear, ICAN did not write or enact the treaty by itself. International treaties can only be negotiated or adopted by states. But ICAN was the primary advocacy coalition that helped make the treaty politically possible. The key ways ICAN contributed was by building a global coalition. The group was founded in 2007 in Australia, and since then has worked to unite hundreds of non-governmental organizations from around the world. It coordinated advocacy among humanitarian, medical, peace, faith-based, environmental, and disarmament groups. By the time the treaty was negotiated, ICAN had hundreds of partner organizations in more than 100 countries. It worked hard to change the debate. Rather than focusing primarily on military strategy or arms control, ICAN emphasized the humanitarian consequences of nuclear weapons. It highlighted evidence from the survivors of the atomic bombings of Hiroshima and Nagasaki. Nuclear testing in places such as the Marshall Islands, Kazakhstan, and elsewhere. And scientific studies on radiation and humanitarian response. The humanitarian framing became the foundation for the treaty negotiations. ICAN supported and promoted this as a humanitarian initiative. It helped organize and promote a series of international conferences on the humanitarian impact of nuclear weapons in Oslo, Norway, in Nayarit, Mexico, and Vienna, Austria. These meetings persuaded many governments that a legal prohibition should be pursued, even without the participation of nuclear-armed states. ICAN worked closely with government representatives, primarily diplomats from countries that supported negotiations. During the 2017 negotiations in New York, ICAN provided legal and technical expertise, coordinated civil society participation, organized public events, and kept media attention focused on the negotiations. And of crucial importance to this entire process, ICAN kept survivor voices central. It ensured that the Habaksha, atomic bomb survivors, and people affected by nuclear testing spoke directly to diplomats and the public. Their testimony reinforced the humanitarian rationale for the treaty. Many diplomats and observers consider ICAN to have been the principal non-governmental force behind the treaty, while the treaty itself is a product of negotiations among participating UN members. It was adopted on July 7, 2017, by a vote of 122 countries in favor, with one vote against and one abstention. Most nuclear-armed states and their allies did not participate in the negotiations. The treaty opened for signatures on September 20th of 2017 and entered into force on January 22nd, 2021, after receiving its 50th ratification. Later in 2017, ICAN was awarded the 2017 Nobel Peace Prize for its efforts, quote, to draw attention to the catastrophic humanitarian consequences of any use of nuclear weapons, and for its groundbreaking efforts to achieve a treaty-based prohibition of such weapons. Those were the words of the Nobel Committee in awarding the Peace Prize. To help us celebrate and congratulate ICANN on this 100th signature, I'm sharing the audio from a brief video they released in 2019, where they asked some of the people working with ICANN about what drives them to act and why they're so sure we can do it. First, Susie Snyder, who was then with PAX Netherlands when this was recorded and is now ICANN's Director of Programs, including Don't Bank on the Bomb.
10: Nuclear weapons are the worst weapon ever created. They're designed to indiscriminately kill thousands and millions of people in a flash. But we can stop that from happening.
7: ICANN was founded in 2007 in Australia. Here is Tilman Roth, one of the group's co-founders.
11: As health professional, it's my professional responsibility not just to try and relieve suffering and cure illness, but also to prevent illness where that's possible, particularly in cases where there's no effective cure. For nuclear war, there is no cure. A single nuclear weapon on a city would produce more casualties than all of the health services combined in the world would be able to manage. So prevention is the only answer.
7: Religious Coalition, advancing common action for peace among the world's religious communities.
12: The battle against nuclear weapons is important to me. As an individual and someone who is a faith person, and I believe in the sanctity of life. And for me, the existence of nuclear weapons is just a threat to human life and also the environment. I mean, it just requires the mistake of one individual for whatever reason. And, you know, the whole earth is gone in just a few seconds.
7: Akira Kawasaki is a member of the executive committee of the Tokyo-based NGO Peace Boat. He also serves on the international steering group of ICANN.
13: Battle against nuclear weapons is very important because I'm from Japan. And for us Japanese, the memory of Hiroshima and Nagasaki is very, very important. Even today, more than 100,000 survivors are living from Hiroshima, Nagasaki. And today, they are suffering from diseases caused by atomic bombings.
7: Setsuko Thurlow, from Japan and now Canada, is a hibakusha, an atomic bomb survivor originally from Hiroshima. She is notably one of ICANN's foremost campaigners for the Treaty on the Prohibition of Nuclear Weapons.
14: I was just 13 years old girl when the United States dropped the first atomic bomb on my city of Hiroshima. I remember that morning vividly. I speak as a member of the family of hibakusha. Those of us who survived the atomic bombing of Hiroshima and Nagasaki. For more than 7 decades, we have been working hard for the total abolition of nuclear weapons. We have stood in solidarity with those harmed by the production and testing of these horrific weapons around the world. We are not content to be victims. We refuse to wait for a fiery end or to slow poisoning of our world. We refuse to sit idly in terror. We rose up. We shared our stories of survival. We said, nuclear weapons and humanities cannot coexist.
7: Dr. Ira Halfand is a member of the International Steering Group of ICANN.
15: There's a notion that it will be a little bit like Hiroshima, perhaps. But in fact, if nuclear weapons are used again, the consequences will be many, many, many times worse than Hiroshima. If we were to have even a limited nuclear war, as might take place between India and Pakistan, not only could as many as 20 million people die directly from the effects of these weapons in India and Pakistan, But the fires caused by these explosions would cause climate disruption across the entire planet. It would cause a catastrophic decline in food production, and it would trigger a worldwide famine that could kill up to two.
7: Ray Acheson is a writer and activist. At the time of this recording, they were director of Reaching Critical Will, the disarmament program of the Women's International League for Peace and Freedom.
16: Working against nuclear weapons is really important to me because I see them as one of the big symbols of global injustice and of patriarchal, racist, militarist power. I've dedicated my life to fighting against these structures of power and against weapons and war, and I think that eliminating nuclear weapons is crucial for the survival of humanity, but also for us to be able to overcome other obstacles that we face collectively as a human species.
7: Christian Whitman is an associate professor at the Federal University of Pampa in Brazil, specializing in international law and humanitarian disarmament. He works with CELAC, C-H-L-A-C, an acronym which, when translated, stands for the Latin American Human Secular Network.
17: Well, ICANN will succeed because ICANN has the best campaigners ever. And I think we fight against something very important, and we actually are succeeding. We have a treaty banning nuclear weapons. One of the strengths of ICANN is have campaigners in different regions with different perspectives, different paradigms to prove our action. And our actions reflect also the diversity of campaign. The many campaigners that we have in different regions give inputs, relevant inputs to campaign and how to face the challenge that we had in the past and also, well, all the work that we will have from now.
7: Once again, Susie Snyder.
18: I know ICANN's going to succeed because we have the right people, we have the right message, and we have the enthusiasm and we're on the right side of history. Nuclear weapons are really scary, and they feel disempowering. The greatest thing about this campaign is that it's just ordinary people doing stuff, and everybody can be part of it. Please join us. Help us. Check out the website, nuclearban.org.
7: You heard the woman. Join them at nuclearban.org/signup. In sharing this information, Seth Sheldon, the General Counsel and United Nations Liaison for ICANN, wrote, "This is a significant commitment to multilateralism from countries that recognize how the continued existence of nuclear weapons puts all populations at risk and that are working towards the total elimination of such inhumane and indiscriminate weapons. At a time when some of us want to believe that there is no hope in the power of international law, these countries are showing that cooperation and diplomacy remain the most sustainable path to security. Please, help us share the good news." That's exactly what we're doing. Now, here's this week's featured interview. Hinamora Morgan-Cross is from French Polynesia. In her mid-30s, she became an activist when she realized that her leukemia was a legacy of the 193 French nuclear tests in the South Pacific. She conquered her blood cancer and became a collector of unheard stories of suffering and ignored medical records from the Polynesian people. In so doing, she put pressure on the French government, which to this day lacks accountability for its actions. Hinamora fights for recognition, medical care, and financial compensation for victims, and in 2023 was awarded the Nuclear Free Future Award. In May of that year, 2023, seeking a wider base of authority for her actions, she moved into politics and was elected to the Polynesian Assembly of Representatives. Note that in a few sections she makes reference to photographs. As this is a podcast and not a video, you're invited to imagine things, but we will have some of those pictures up on the website, nuclearhotseat.com, under this episode, number 678. I spoke with Hinamora Cross on Monday, June 17, 2024. Hinamora Cross, thank you so much for being with us this week on Nuclear Hot Seat.
19: Thank you.
7: from the 2022 winner of the Nuclear Free Future Award to the 2023 winner of the Nuclear Free Future Award. Congratulations.
8: Thank you very much, Libby. Thank you so much.
7: Let's get into your story and start out with some background. What is the history of French Polynesia as regards nuclear weapons testing?
8: So we have hosted the French nuclear test after the state of Algeria. The French government decided to do their nuclear experimentation on our islands. So it started in 1966 and it ended in 1996. So 30 years of nuclear experimentation on the two islands of Mururoa and Fangataufa, that is in the middle of French Polynesia. And they did 193 nuclear tests in the atmosphere, but also underground. But you have to realize that underground in French Polynesia is in the lagoon. We are not a desert. And all our proteins are from the lagoon. We eat fish morning, at lunch, and at dinner every time. So French government say that they decided to do it underground because of the pressure of the older international states. But in fact, they continue to contaminate us by the food, by all the fish that we eat at this time and that we still eat today.
7: Before the testing began, and even while it was happening, what was done to prepare the population of French Polynesia for these tests? Were people informed? Were you relocated? Was any kind of caretaking indicated?
8: We never have been relocated. First, they had to make pressure on politician people, you know. It's why I have this photograph behind me. This man is one politic. He was a deputy at this time. This man was a politics too. And the first thing that they have to do, the French states, is like to have politicians that will have collaborate, you know, no resistance, because they had big problems in Algeria because of the people of revolution. So they had to like find a peaceful territory, a peaceful colony. So it's why they choose us. But this man was our like Robin Hood. For French people, he wasn't a good thing for the implementation of the experimentation in French Polynesia.
7: And what was his name?
8: Puvana Aopa. He has been arrested. They say that he was a terrorist. And they didn't arrest him and put him in jail in Tahiti. They decided to take him to France, and he has been in jail in Paris. And it was better for French government because he was like a father for all the population. He were able to make like a revolution against the French nuclear test. So they decided to arrest him. And in fact, it really created at this time like a fear. I don't know if I want to be against the French government. I don't want to have the same future as Puvana, you see. It really traumatized people. And he tried to stop, but just by speech. And he asked the General de Gaulle, who was the president of France at this time, please don't do that to us. We know what happened to Hiroshima and Nagasaki, and we know that because of the nuclear, people are sick. Please don't do that to our population. But other politicians, they received a lot of money also. Finally, the French state chose us. And at this time, they ask for the politician to like say to all the people, don't worry. Yes, maybe in Hiroshima and Nagasaki, there were pollution, but don't worry. The French nuclear tests are clean. Everything is okay. Yeah, it's not clean in other country, but the French test is clean. No contamination, no problem. Everything is in like good hands. So from 1966 until the end of the nuclear test, my people have been victim of a big propaganda of this clean nuclear test. And it's why it's very hard for them to realize that we have been poisoned.
7: When the tests went off, were you or members of your family able to see what was going on? Or did you have warnings before individual tests? Did you know that this was on the schedule to happen?
8: I was 7 years old when it stopped. It wasn't a subject that we were talking about with my parents. It's very hard because it's very traumatic. Like when I became sick in 2013, I had been diagnosed with leukemia. My grandmother, she was always crying in front of me. It was very hard for me to go visit her because at this time, I need like support. I need to fight against cancer. I don't need to see my grandmother crying. But in fact, she was full of culpability. And I really wanted to understand why. But in fact, she felt like guilty because she was thinking, I should have stopped them. I should have stopped them. And maybe if I did that, my grandchild wouldn't be sick. So it was hard for me to see that. And I told her, it's not your fault. It's not your fault at all. They were like so powerful on our country. And they were powerful because also we are colonized. And it's why for me, we can't separate the fight of anti-nuclear and the fact that we have been colonized by the French states. So when it stopped, people were not aware of all the consequences because they were like still thinking that thanks to the nuclear test, we are developed, we have like roads, we have cars, we have TV, you know, because the French state always put in the mind of the people all the good thing that we had thanks to the experimentation. So it's hard to believe, but during the nuclear experimentation, many, many, many Tahitians, they were proud to have been chosen by the French state as the center of the French nuclear experimentation. You know, what I have like on my home, like many people, maybe 90% of the population, they had on their wall the picture of an atmospheric test because they were proud. Look at this. Look at our atmospheric test on our island. And it's important for me to tell you, to show you how people, they were looking at all this experimentation. We were proud. And all the military that came in Tahiti, we were dancing for them. We were offered him a crown of flowers, you know. We were hugging him like, thank you so much. We're so proud to be part of this. You see, it's a big work to awareness because for some, they still say, I have a house thanks to the nuclear test. Without that, I will not have a house, you know.
7: Was there any kind of protest? Were there voices raised against the testing while it was taking place?
8: Yes, but there were not a lot. I will show you another picture. It's all on my wall because it's for inspiration and to still give me like strength for the struggle. It's a picture of a protest. And like you see, there are not many, you know. There are not many. And this man, his name is Henri Hiraud. He was very, very lonely, and many people, they make joke on him, look at him, totally mad, protesting again. So there were protests from a minority of people. Today, there's protest, but we are still a minority because the people, they are not enough aware about the consequences. So it's a big, big work to do on them. And also, I like to say that you have to decolonize your mind to be able to realize all the consequences of these 193 nuclear bombs.
7: You were diagnosed with leukemia when you were how old?
8: I was 24.
7: Were there any other health consequences within your family that you know of that you would track back to exposure to radiation after the tests?
8: In my family, it started with my grandma. She had a lot of thyroid problem, but I can't say that it was thyroid cancer because at this time, I think it was around the 80s, we were not able to say it's a thyroid cancer. But my mom told me that she died with the hair very like this and open. It was horrible. And she lived on an island that had been contaminated by the atmospheric test. And after it was my grandma who had the thyroid cancer, then my auntie who also had breast cancer, then my mom who had, it wasn't a cancer, but she had a lot of thyroid problems and she had to take a treatment for the rest of her life. And it's the same for my sister. She has to take a treatment for the rest of her life. Then it's me with the leukemia, and it's all radio-induced disease that are recognized by French state.
7: How did you first make the connection between your leukemia and the illnesses within your family and the testing?
8: I realized that in 2018.
7: And that was how long after you had been diagnosed with leukemia?
8: It was 6 years after I have been diagnosed. And in fact, it was because of a politician man of the political independent party. His name is Oscar Temaru. He tried to make a complaint against all the French presidents from 1966 to 1996 for crime against humanity for all the nuclear bombs. So when I heard what he was trying to do, it was a newspaper, I was shocked. And I really feel that he's fool. He's crazy. The nuclear tests are not crime against humanity. But I felt curious. And so I decided to open the newspaper and to start to read. And then first I was shocked because of the number of the nuclear tests. I'm ashamed to say that, but at 30 years old, I didn't know that we had 193 nuclear tests. I always thought we have 3 or 5. Can you believe that? There's such a difference between what I thought and what happened in reality. It was a shock. I was like, how come you went to university? How come you don't know this number? But in fact, it's because I never heard that at school. We never heard about the nuclear test. The only thing that I can remember is what we learn at school. It's thanks to the nuclear tests, we are a developed country. It's the only thing that I learned at school, all the positive things, all the good of the nuclear test. And after that, I decided to continue to learn more. I realized that we had health consequences, and I didn't knew that. I really think that it stopped in 1996, and that's the end. And then when I was looking on internet, I discovered the list of the radio-induced disease, all the cancer,

0: that came up as a result of learning this information?
1: First of all, learning this information makes me first a little bit angry about myself. Like, how come you didn't knew everything? How come you don't know that? And also, I thought that if you don't know, people don't know either. So it's why I thought in 2018, you have to speak. You have to join anti-nuclear association and advocate with them. And it's why I started. But I also realized that I have to learn more about the consequences. So I did a lot of research, but it was hard because in Tahiti we don't have many research. So I did a lot of research on other affected communities like the Hibakusha. What are the consequences in Nagasaki and Hiroshima? What are the consequences after Chernobyl? And it was helping me to realize all the consequences of the nuclear test on the people. And I started to militate in 2019 in Tahiti and started to speak in front of my people, and they were very touched by what I have to share, all the problems in my family. But at this time, it wasn't an evidence in my mind that there were link because I was still like colonized in my mind. And it's when I joined ICANN and I was able to meet other affected communities that I will realized that I was a victim of the French nuclear test because I was sharing with them. But you know, for me, I'm not really sure that I'm a victim because you know, I'm born in 1988. And it was such an evidence for them. So they like take me off the helmet of the colonized mind, you know? They really make me realize all the consequences on our people. And they made me realize that before being able to be an anti-nuclear activist in Tahiti, we have to decolonize your mind because we have decades of colonized minds. And I still think that we also still have in our blood the trauma of what happened to Puvana Opa. And I see that on my grandmother because sometimes I ask her to speak about how was the society during the nuclear test. And she's afraid to speak. She's afraid to share. And also me, when I started to advocate, I felt fear. But I didn't know why. And I think we still have the trauma of what happened.
0: We'll return with the conclusion of this week's featured interview with Hinamora Morgant-Cross of French Polynesia. But first, as you became an activist, became involved with ICANN, there were other steps that you took within your country. I'm specifically talking about becoming a member of the Polynesian Assembly of Representatives. What is that, and what led you to taking that step?
1: In fact, it's thanks to ICANN that I became into politics. First, I met in 2000, I think 20, the president or the director of ICANN France. His name is Jean-Marie Collin. We were in touch by email, and ICANN France, he really wanted to work with affected community of the French nuclear test. It's why we met. And he invited me to the first meeting of the state parties of the Treaty on the Prohibition of Nuclear Weapon. It was in Vienna, in Austria, in June 2022. So I was very, very thankful to be able to share what happened in Tahiti and also met other affected communities because it's such great moment. And also it's so powerful to share with them and also learn from them how they are resilient in their country, how they deal with this legacy in their country. But as a simple advocate, I was a little bit frustrated because I only had 2 minutes, 30 seconds to speak in front of all the assembly.
0: This was at the United Nations.
1: Yes. And just

0: 2 minutes is hello, my name is, and thank you. But I had so much to wanted to, I had so much things to say and about our country, all the consequences. So it was hard for me. And I was looking at other that were politicians, and they had like 20 minutes to speak. They were able to be part of private meetings. So it was in Vienna that I thought maybe if you go into politics, you will have more power for your struggle. And it's why it motivated me to apply for the election in French Polynesia. And it's what I did in 2023. So I'm a member of the French Polynesia Assembly since May 2023. It gives me more power and like a bigger voice to share.
1: What is currently going on? What are you currently involved with, either through the Polynesian Assembly of Representatives or through other means, through ICANN, with your work? What are you doing to get the word out?
0: In French Polynesia, I think we still have to work on the awareness. We still have to educate our people because the majority they don't know about all the consequences. And also the big work is to make pressure on France to help us on the health consequences and mostly on all the hospital. We are 30 years late compared to France or compared to United States. Like, we don't have enough equipment. We don't treat people like they deserve. So it's one of my big struggle today, ask friends for help because we don't have enough money. Our country don't have enough money to treat correctly our people. They suffer or they die. It's really hard. So I always say that they use us as guinea pig, and today they let us like taking care of all these diseases. It's a big injustice. With ICANN, my work is to share my story, and it's interesting because many of the people they know about what happened in Hiroshima and Nagasaki, but they're not all aware of the health consequences on the territory that have been used as nuclear experimentation, you know? So we have today less hibakusha. They all dying because they are very old. So it's really interesting in the anti-nuclear struggle to put in light all the affected communities. So my work also with them as sharing my story is to help them about all the nuclear arsenal that all the states have and that should not exist anymore. Because today, I think all the states shouldn't have any more nuclear arsenal because of all the consequences that continue after a nuclear bomb. Like, it stopped in 1996 in French Polynesia, but we are still suffering because of the sickness, because of the pollution, and all the generation, they still suffered about radio-induced disease.
1: What, if any, responsibility has France, the government of France, taken for the injustice and the injuries that have been inflicted on the people of French Polynesia?
0: The French state started to recognize the consequences around 2006. And because of the Tahitian government at this time, so they were like forced to recognize, okay, there were health consequences, and they did compensation law in 2011. So it was also a step to started to recognize the consequences. But people who have been recognized by this compensation law are mostly people from France, not Tahitian people. It is good that it exists, this compensation law, but it's not that who will push Tahitian people to ask for compensation. So it's not a good way for France to say that, look, we did this law, so it's okay, everything is okay. It's not a good way to take their responsibility. As me, I never apply for compensation. First, because I don't think that how do you apply for this law is good. I'm not okay with how it have been drilled. Secondly, I'm still sick. I don't know for how long, but my chemo just made the leukemia dormant. But every time I stopped the chemo, the disease came back. So how come the French state will say, like, how they will choose a price for my life, you know, Libby?
1: They will cut back on treatments because, well, you've already cost too much. Is that what you're
0: Yes.
1: saying?
0: Yes. And they will have to choose an amount. Like for your life, okay, maybe $70,000, you know? And I think it's a trauma for me if they give me 50,000. Okay, it's money, but I'm sick for the rest of my life, you know? And also imagine I'm not recognized as a victim. Maybe it's gonna be a trauma also for me. And this compensation law is very different as in United States did in Marshall Island. I think in Marshall Island it was automatic. Like you have a radio-induced disease, you have compensation. It's not the same in France. It's like you have to ask and you have to give proof. It's why also Tahitian people, they will never do that because it's always a trauma to have to prove that you're sick because of that. It's hard. And also you have to share about all the problems that you have because of your disease. Imagine the trauma. When you have to prove that you have meeting on Zoom or I don't know where with a community in Paris and we have 12-hour difference from Tahiti to Paris. Listen to that. They ask to Tahitian sick people to speak to them at 3 a.m. in the morning in Tahiti. Imagine.
1: The manipulations of the nuclear industry and nuclear interests in denying and disempowering those that they have harmed continues to not shock me, because I think I'm beyond being shocked by how duplicitous they are, how much they lie, how much they manipulate. But I'm stunned by their ongoing creativity in finding ways to torture, disempower, and disenfranchise anyone who tries to make a claim against them for any reason. And this comes up all the time. You mentioned the Marshallese people, and in 2023, the other recipients of the Nuclear Free Future Award included Benedict Kabua Madison, who is a US-based Marshallese activist and the executive director of Arkansas-based Marshallese Education Initiative, and also from the Downwinder community in New Mexico, Tina Cordova, who is a seventh-generation New Mexican cancer survivor and co-founder of the Tularosa Basin Downwinders Consortium. All of you very worthy awardees. What work, if any, have the three of you done with each other, or is there community with each other? Do you check in with each other for support ideas to possibly strategize future actions? Is there any way that you have been working together?
0: We're not working together today, but we are planning to do a network and we are very helped by ICANN that want to connect all the affected community. So for the moment, we had physical meetings thanks to ICANN in New York, also in Vienna. So we are starting to build the network. And it's great because we have so much to learn from each other and how we deal with the consequences today, how resilient we are. And mostly, I think French Polynesia have a lot to learn from them because our people are not aware. We are still French territory, so we are still like colonized by the French state. So it's great for us to learn from other affected community how they like share this part of the history in this at the school, how they deal with the disease, how they struggle. And I think one of the sad question that we have, and it was very powerful with when Tina shared that during a meeting, she said, it's not the question, am I gonna be sick? It's today the question, when I'm gonna be sick. I cried when she said that because it's, yeah, the fear of like also sharing to our kids all the radio-induced disease, like we have been poisoned and it's still in our blood. So I think we have to work on ourselves for how long the radio-induced disease will be sharing to generation. How can we stop that? How can we work on our health infrastructure? Maybe we should have like a medical center for affected communities, research for that.
1: All of which would be wonderful to be able to achieve. What did it mean to you personally to be awarded the Nuclear Free Future Award?
0: I cried. When Linda sent me a message that I won the award, I cried a lot because it's hard in politics. It was very, very hard at this time. I was like a victim of harassment and the jealousy of colleagues. So when I read her message, it just remembers me why I'm into politics. It's for our struggle, the recognition of the French nuclear consequences on my people. So I was really grateful for this prize, and I'm still really, really grateful. I'm grateful and a little bit sad. It's like the international community recognized my work, but I'm not really recognized in my country. I can count on my hand the people like in the assembly who congrats me for this. But I won the prize, but it's the prize for all the Tahitian. Because thanks to this prize, the people they know about our history.
1: So what's next for you?
0: I came back, I was in April in like a Europe tour of anti-nuclear conference, and it was great. I say that I was the Taylor Swift of anti-nuclear struggles because I went to Geneva, I went to Belgium, to Oslo, to Paris, to Lyon, many, many, many conferences. And it was great because I was able to share the history of my people. I think also it put some pressure on friends, like, oh, she's not in French Polynesia, now she came to speak in Europe. And I were able to meet ambassadors. I were able to meet Ministry of Foreign Affairs. And I was able so to shake their hand, but also to ask them, please help me to make pressure on France because people are still dying in French Polynesia. And also to say to ambassadors, please be the one who will speak for my people because it's not a French ambassador who will speak for us. So it was really great. And I think it was like win to win. It was great for me to share our history and by sharing, making pressure on friends. And also to the like anti-nuclear movements, because it was showing humanity in this nuclear industry, you know? Because I think people, if you're not like, they don't feel maybe aware of a potential nuclear war. They're not really aware of all the consequences. And so it put humanity in all this nuclear industry or in nuclear scientific words, you know? Like if there's a nuclear war, yes, there will be maybe a town who will explode, but there will be health consequences on all the humanity.
1: The work you are doing is so important, not just for your people in French Polynesia, in Tahiti, but for the entire world population in continuing to work to raise awareness. My only question left for you is, where is your book?
0: My book is in my mind and in many, many, many notes. But yes, I really want to share that. And but I think I will. In fact, there's so much book. Like, I think there's a book for Tahiti. There's a book for my people. And there's also an international book.
1: Well, it's the book that tells your story that I think could hit on all those levels because that's what you address. And your story is universal in terms of what nuclear radiation does, the fact that the impact does not go away, that it's continuing to the current generations and beyond, and that you are such an articulate spokesperson for your people in more than one language that it would be valuable to have what you have to say from your perspective to add to our body of literature. And of course, as soon as you have that book, we will certainly have an interview with you on Nuclear Hot Seat.
0: Oh, thank you, Libby. Thank you so much.
1: My pleasure. Is there anything we haven't gotten to that you feel you would like to say at this time?
0: No, just thank you, because I always say I'm so grateful for journalists, people who wanted me to share our history, because we are so small. You can like take the map of the world. You will not be able to see us because we're a very, very small point on the world. So I'm so grateful that you let me share about what happened and that you listen to me and also support me. Very, very grateful. Thank you, Libby.
1: My honor and my pleasure to be able to do so. If you have any stories that you wish to share, let me know. You will always have a place on Nuclear Hot Seat. And I want to thank you so much for being my guest this week on Nuclear
0: Thank
1: Hot
0: you.
1: Seat.
0: Thank you.
1: Hinamora Morgan-Cross. She is from French Polynesia, where she is a member of the Polynesian Assembly of Representatives and a fierce representative of her people who have been harmed by French nuclear testing. What links we have to her will be up on our website, nuclearhotseat.com, under this episode, number 784. This has been Nuclear Hot Seat for Tuesday, July 7, 2026. And remember, if you can go to Nuclear Hot Seat and donate, thank you. 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For now, this is Libby Halevy of Nuclear Hot Seat, reminding you, for nuclear war, there is no cure. A single nuclear weapon on a city would produce more casualties than all of the health services combined in the world would be able to manage. So prevention is the only answer. Tilman Ruff, co-founder of ICANN. There you have it, your weekly nuclear wake-up call. So whatever you do, don't go back to sleep, because we are all in the nuclear hot seat.
2: Nuclear hot seat, what are those people thinking? Nuclear hot seat, what have those boys been drinking? Nuclear hot seat, the corium is sinking. Our time to act is shrinking, but our activists are linking. Nuclear hot seat. It's da bomb.
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0: All right, welcome to the Michael Slate Show. I'm your host, Michael Slate. 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
1: We've got a special show for you today. It's two important interviews that I ran separately earlier this year, right around the time that the fascist Trump took power in the U.S. Now, I've been thinking a lot about the times we're in and the challenges we face. We're being challenged to take sides, and if you want to look at it a certain way, we're being challenged to not be like Germans in 1933, to not wait and think that it can't happen here, or worse, to ignore the horrors already happening to your neighbors and tell yourself that the leader might do some good things. At the back end of the show, we'll hear an interview I did with George Prochnick.
0: Now, George Prochnick is a writer for The New Yorker, and in the February 6th issue of The New Yorker, he had a piece called When It's Too Late to Stop Fascism, According to Stefan Zweig. Now, in the 1930s, Austrian writer Stefan Zweig was the most translated author in the world. He fled Austria when the Nazis took over in 1934, and then he was in exile in 1941. He spent his final months of his life furiously writing a memoir, what he called a warning to future societies. He had learned firsthand what it meant to not take on fascism when it first arose. Quite a horror.
1: But opening the show up, I'm really pleased to be doing this segment. Claudia Kunz, who is a historian of Nazi Germany, she teaches at Duke University. She wrote the books Mothers in the Fatherland and The Nazi Conscience, as well as other works. And Claudia is speaking with us today on the rise of fascism in Germany and what it has to do with recent developments in the U.S. And I'm very pleased to welcome her to the show. Claudia, welcome to the show.
2: Oh, thank you.
0: Let's first talk about how, in broad strokes, your book, you pick it up and you start reading it, and it's very difficult to put it down. And it's very difficult to sit there and not, like, have your bones chilled as you're reading it when you're looking at this and you're saying, how the hell did this happen? So in broad strokes, let's talk about how fascism developed in Germany.
2: Okay, first of all, let's remember that nobody ever heard of Hitler until the early 30s. He was unemployed. The only steady job he ever had in his life was when he fought in World War I for 4 years. He was quite brave. This was a splinter party. In 1928, as late as 1928, 10 years after the defeat in World War I, the Nazis got 2.6% of the vote. 1930, they got 18% of the vote. 1932, they were up to the high point ever, 37.4% of the vote. So the Nazis never were voted into power. Hitler was appointed into power. So the question is, how did this disreputable fringe party of loudmouth, brawling stormtroopers get from a tiny splinter party to the center in 1932? Which put Hitler in position to get appointed as chancellor, because he was like the prime minister, there was a president above him. Okay, what happened was the Great Depression. Suddenly, one-third of all Germans were unemployed. The government was in gridlock. People were desperate. And Goebbels, Hitler's sidekick for media, had an important insight. He said, we can use democracy to kill democracy. We come, this is a famous statement, we come like wolves to the sheepfold. We will take over. And so that's the crucial thing to look at. What happened between 1930 and 1934 that landed Hitler in a position where he was prime minister, chancellor? And part of that answer has to do with the incompetence and the cluelessness of his opponents, who didn't think he was very dangerous until too late. And also, one thing I should remind you of is that the Germans were educated. Their voter turnout was above 88% all the way through the whole Weimar Republic. These were smart people. And Hitler was appointed chancellor January 1933. Still didn't have a majority. He had to get a majority. Then what happened is the Reichstag burned down. It would be like the Congress, the House of Congress, was burned down. The fire was sufficiently bad. Hitler blamed it on the communists. He called the representatives to the Reichstag, kept communists out, and this time there was another election, the national election. Hitler still only got 44% for the Nazis. And finally, in the middle of March 1934, the government, that is, the politicians, did what the people didn't. The politicians caved in and voted Hitler as chancellor. And from that point forward, he just moved so fast, nobody caught up to him.
0: You know, it kind of models and reminds you of what happened with Trump and the way he got put into office.
2: Right. So it comes from completely outside. The outsider has so much credibility just because of their incompetence, because of their lack of experience.
0: Then you have the Electoral College that actually had some kind of role to play in, like, looks like we're going to put this guy in because we want him.
2: We are in a lot more trouble constitutionally than Germany was. Germany had a great constitution.
0: In the book, you talk about the road to Auschwitz was paved with righteousness, and I thought that was an important point for people to think about.
2: Right. Ordinary people can't do evil unless they see it as good, unless they see it as protective. So until the 1980s, the Germans said, oh, we didn't know anything about it. Then they thought, well, maybe people knew about it, but just an evil, you know, a few bad apples. Then the next question, well, maybe they were just like robots. And I wrote my book, actually, The Mothers and the Fatherland, in this one, to point out that you can't deport from Nazi-occupied territories. You can't have Germans deporting 675,000 other Germans that who were Jewish and unwanted without a lot of collaboration at the local level. And people have to believe that what they are doing is protective because they believe they're in such great danger, like in a wartime. That's the question. How people feel righteous and good when they do the very evil thing of sending friends and neighbors, betraying friends and neighbors at the grass level, collaborating in the actual killing sites.
0: And it's heavy because it's something that gets repeated throughout the entire history of that regime. It's very, very heavy, and we'll talk about that a little bit later, too. But your title of the book is Nazi Conscience, and you begin it by saying that Nazi conscience is not an oxymoron. But as I was telling you earlier, it kind of made my head snap, you know, because, and to many people, the words of Nazi and conscience are never conceived of as two words that would go together anywhere.
2: We're so naive, we believe there's a universal conscience, like thou shalt not kill and do unto others. But actually, when you think about it, Freud had this insight too. He said it's hard to do unto others who are not like yourselves. And that reminds me of a Nazi slogan, do unto others as you would like others to do unto you. But in the German, it's clearer, others are people like you. Do unto others who are like yourself.
1: You're listening to The Michael Slate Show, and we're talking today with Claudia Kunz, a professor of history at Duke University, the author of Mothers in the Fatherland and A Nazi Conscience, and we're talking about the rise and consolidation of fascism in the past with an eye on recent developments in the U.S. and the threat of the consolidation of a fascist government here.
0: There's another point that you raise in this, which is, again, really struck me. You quote Carl Schmitt, and he was a big Hitler supporter. He denounced the concept of universal human rights when he was questioned about that, and he denounced it by saying, you know, listen, not every being with a human face is a human. And you say that this statement, which just sort of makes your head spin, you say that this is the bedrock of Nazi morality. What do you mean?
2: What I mean is Schmitt didn't think Jews had a human face. He looked at their faces. The visual is so important. He looked at their faces, and he said, these people are subhumans. There are also people who are racially, well, they're disabled. But he said, these people are not worthy of life. Life unworthy of living was a Nazi medical belief. And so they were able to fence whole categories of human beings outside of the realm of moral obligation. Let me give you an example. A young man in the eighth grade, in 1938, he saw his best friend Heinz being taken off, in 1938, being taken off to a concentration camp. It was his best friend. Heinz and he grew up together. And he said, looking back, his name was Philip, said, you know, when I saw them taking Heinz, I didn't say, isn't it terrible they're taking Heinz? He said, isn't it a shame that Heinz is a Jew? That's what happened to his conscience. And he grew up later, came to this country, he wrote a book, and he recognized his ways. But that was his view.
0: When you're talking about that, it's kind of heavy because it's like this point about a normalization that grew up around fascist rule in Germany. And it lasted quite some time. But I keep wondering, how the hell did this happen? There's all these people, like you said, there's these people who thought this, they thought that, they recognized what Hitler was saying, but they thought that it was part of their moral stand or whatever, and that it was something that was okay to be doing for the interests of Germany. How did this happen? And what was this normalization around fascist rule in Germany up until 39? What actually made that work?
2: Well, let's think about one of the reasons it worked is because Hitler engineered an economic recovery. Hitler understood that he needed experts in his cabinet, for example. His first cabinet had 12 members and only three were Nazis. And the genius behind the economic recovery was actually a founding member of the German Democratic Party. And he was a Keynesian. They borrowed tremendously, and here was his formula. massive rearmament because Germany had been disarmed after World War I, infrastructure development, lots of big construction projects, and then labor-intensive projects to give people jobs, like the WPA in the United States. And so all that was going on. By 1936, there was no more unemployment. 3 years, unemployment went from 30% to zero. And all this time, Hitler's diplomatic corps, who were extremely skilled, were being appeased by the West. So Hitler was going from one diplomatic victory to another. And so the combination of domestic rebuilding and international prestige made Hitler very popular. And let's also remember, the Germans read Hemingway. They loved Gone with the Wind. They read Faulkner. They drove Fords. They drank Cokes. They went to church. Germans got the first paid vacations of any workers in the world. They went to mass motels and cruise ships. Just the very first week of Nazi power, just for example, and how important the psychology was, the Nazis were geniuses at this. People in small towns that were buildings were looking kind of shabby got free house paint if they repainted the outside of their houses just so it looks better. That's what normalization looked like. And so people then had a kind of yes-but attitude. Yeah, the Nazis are terrible, but look what they did. So there was a record of real achievement that is hard for us to remember, but it was real.
0: Now, Claudia, let's talk about this. Who was the actual social base for the Nazis and Hitler, and why?
2: Yeah, first of all, the Germans keep very good records, so we know how every little district voted for the whole 13 years before the Nazis took over. They even tabulated male and female votes separately. How did they do that? They had women vote on white slips and men vote on gray slips. So we have an exact knowledge of who voted for Hitler. And who voted for Hitler, we would call today the left behind, the people who felt that they were not getting a fair share, that the cities were booming, that the wealthy people were doing okay despite the Depression. They had been through a terrible inflation in 1923. They felt they lost everything. These were the left behind. But the other thing we know, because we have such good voting records, is we say, okay, look at the Nazi Party vote increase, and we can see what parties, and there were five major parties, which parties lost votes to the Nazis before 33, and who held their own. The parties that held their own votes were the socialist parties, the Catholic parties, and the communist parties. These three parties were parties that we can't even imagine today because they were subcultures. They had sporting events. They had singing events. They had paramilitary marching. So these three categories of voters did not switch their votes for Hitler. We know that women, first-time voters, that is young women and young people, disproportionately voted for Hitler, but a majority of women never voted for Hitler. But that last-minute bandwagon effect was fueled in part by people who'd never voted before, that is young people and women. So that's before 33. After 33, when it became clear that the Nazis would be in power for some time to come, and remember, the Nazis right from the beginning were arresting communists, they were arresting people who spoke out against them. The first concentration camp in Dachau was set up in 1933 right away, and suddenly the Nazis became the real party. And ordinary people, middle-class people, began to think, well, maybe it's not so bad because we are not being affected. Our lives are doing better. And, of course, there's the famous statement by a very famous pastor, Martin Niemöller, oh, when they came for the socialists, when they came for the communists, I didn't worry, and then they came for the Catholics. Oh, and when they came for me, there was no one left to defend me. And people got seduced.
1: You're listening to The Michael Slate Show, and we're talking today with Claudia Kunz, a professor of history at Duke University, the author of Mothers in the Fatherland and A Nazi Conscience, and we're talking about the rise and consolidation of fascism in the past with an eye on recent developments in the U.S. and the threat of the consolidation of a fascist government here.
0: It's bone-chilling, but it's something that we have to really explore and understand because we're faced with a very similar situation in a lot of ways today in terms of what's going on in the country broadly and what's actually needed. And that reminds me of something because I was thinking about this, and it was very good that there was this large women's march just after Trump's inauguration, but it raised something else to me in terms of the people that need to be in the streets now and doing all kinds of things now to stand up against Trump. And I thought of one thing that in particular people need to understand, because if you went around telling people, look, you're talking about fascism, you're talking about a fascist there, you're talking about about somebody who, if you study what happened in Germany, you study that, you study what's happened in other places, but in particular Germany, you look at this and you can draw a lot of line between what goes on with Trump and what was going on with Hitler and the Nazis. Now, you wrote, and I wanted to give people just a sense in general about this, like after the Women's March, I was thinking about your book, Mothers in the Fatherland, and Women, the Family, and Nazi Politics, and it was a very heavy book. And I wanted to ask you about that. What did fascism mean for women in Germany? Because it's one thing when you hear about the men and what happened to them and how they were appealed to, and it was all the stuff that was going on specifically aimed at men, but there was a lot of stuff that was happening with women that I thought was very, very heavy and sort of, one, denied their humanity, but two, was something that a lot of people just don't know about in relation to fascism.
2: Well, that's why I wrote the book, because I was in the 80s and all my friends in Germany said, oh yeah, my dad was bad, but my mother was really good. And so I went to the archives, and I found out that actually, when you want to know how Hitler's ideology permeated at the grassroots, women are at the center of that story. They're the mothers who send their kids off to the Hitler Youth. They're the local knitting society that gets brown yarn for free. They call themselves, some of them call themselves, Hitler's little brown geese. Can you imagine? That they were proud of being recognized as women. The head of the organization, I kid you not, the name was really Gertrude Schultz-Klink. Gertrude Schultz-Klink headed up an organization of 9 million women, all out there volunteering, collecting charity for the needy, cooking meals for the hungry, organizing charity. Everything was organized, even charity. And so women felt proud of doing their womanly activities, womanly so-called. And the fact that they were kept out of high places didn't bother them as much as we might think it would. Not that many women were in the universities to begin with.
0: The other place that actually had a lot to do with like what happened with Hitler's reputation, what happened with fascism in Germany, and how it was rolled out a carpet for them to be received on was in the universities. And the fact that the universities actually were very open to Hitler. And that was something that really, I think, would shock a lot of people. To me, it was interesting because when I saw you really went after Heidegger, I was very happy because you don't know how many arguments I've had with people about Heidegger. And, you know, people always look at him as like, oh, well, you know, we study him. So let's talk about this. What about the universities and the Nazis, the relationship there?
2: You would think. I work in a university, so I would think that the universities would be the first to see the danger. Not at all. First of all, actually, Jewish professors were overrepresented in the ranks of academe, and 10% of all professors were fired because they were Jewish in 1933. And in a time when there were no jobs available, that meant a lot of PhDs got jobs. So there's that absolutely material benefit. And while we're talking about Jews, also too, middle-class professors were about as anti-Semitic as other people, but while we're talking about Jews, I'd like to ask your listeners to imagine, think of what percentage of all Germans in 1933 were Jewish. Just pause for a minute, get that percentage correct, and I bet not many of you guessed under 1%. So we're looking at a very small population, quite different from the population, the African-American population, which is around 15 to 18% in this country. And so there's a very big difference. And the amount of anti-Semitism in the universities was actually quite strong. And so that was one reason. The other thing that the Hitler administration did is to recruit followers in the universities who would serve as legal experts, who would justify racial politics. The funding dried up for what we would call liberal research, but funding was suddenly available for research in race, how race impacts literature, racial thinking impacts social work. So the racialization of the curriculum meant all kinds of new funding opportunities. And so as we're looking to what's going to happen now about funding for climate change, we can see that kind of incentive system shifting. And so suddenly the availability of jobs, funding, and prestige was irresistible. And I have to say that the historians were particularly awful. They took a lot of the history that had been written by Jews, talking about all of Jews' wonderful contributions in many, many areas, and they took all that research and they said, see, there's been a Jewish conspiracy. They just plagiarized and turned pride into insult. So the universities were not a bastion of free speech.
0: It's very heavy reading that in your book. In fact, as you go through it and you get all the way up to 39 and the role that the universities played, I mean, they were like steamrollers for Hitler. It was very, very heavy.
2: They called it down steamroller.
0: Well, let's talk about this because I want to start getting into some of the similarities between what's happening with the Trump regime and what happened in Nazi Germany. And one of the things I can't help, and I think I wrote to you earlier about this, but you talked a lot about the professional popularizers for the Nazi regime. One put out the booklet called Der Stürmer, and the other was Das Schwarze Korps. And I read this part of the book. I kept thinking about, guess what, Breitbart. And this is kind of right there, you know?
2: It's right there. And, of course, now we look back and the technology was primitive. But the Nazis, and one thing to remember is before 33, no politics on the radio. So radio was not an option. But the Nazis were way ahead of the curve. As soon as electric amplification of the voice became possible, they had it. They had movies. They used film strips. They had 72,000 versions of one slideshow that went out but displayed by the Hitler Youth. They were at the technological front of the media always. They had insiders, newspapers for party members, and huge mass circulation newspaper, their own national news circulation, with fake news, fake facts everywhere. And this was very, very important, that they were technologically night and day more sophisticated than any of their other political rivals.
0: You know, one thing that I kept thinking about as I was reading about this, now these two, particularly Der Stürmer and Das Schwarze Korps, these were two different publications, right? These were print publications, and one was from the SS and one was from the Stormtroopers, right? And one was geared towards a sort of a more brutish audience, and the other was geared towards a more intellectual audience, it seemed. So let's talk about that a little bit.
2: Well, because they understood how to segment their audience. And so that the Stürmer was filled with disgusting anti-Semitic cartoons and outrageous lies, like the National Enquirer. But the Schwarze Korps, which is for the SS, which is the elite, had scientific articles. It had pictures of important people. It looked like a professional association in the day. Had racial science there, it had geopolitics, it had interviews with government dignitaries. It appealed to the elite.
1: You're listening to The Michael Slate Show, and we're talking today with Claudia Kunz, a professor of history at Duke University, the author of Mothers in the Fatherland and A Nazi Conscience, and we're talking about the rise and consolidation of fascism in the past with an eye on recent developments in the U.S. and the threat of the consolidation of a fascist government here.
0: Let me ask you this, and this is something you also had been thinking about a lot as you wrote to me this morning, the structural similarities in situations that encourage racist populism. And, you know, this is exactly what we're looking at when we're looking at the regime in power in the U.S. right now in terms of this kind of encouraging racist populism. And let's talk about that, the structural similarities in these situations.
2: Well, you know, I can't resist pointing out to one enormous difference, and that is, of course, the structural similarities are here. We have a group of people who feel left out, left behind, but our situation in some ways is different because, and that's why I think fascism isn't so helpful, because we have a unique situation. When you look at the white supremacy tradition in this country, we've been a country that has been for 270 years, my math is probably a little weak, we have been a country where white supremacy has been legal all years except for 77 years. Except for 77 years, we have been a white supremacist country. That didn't exist in Germany. And that makes us structurally incredibly different, and I think we always have to remember we're more like apartheid in South Africa under de Klerk than in that respect than in Nazi Germany. So it's important when we're doing the comparisons to remember that there are some alarming differences too, not necessarily better. But structurally, we have a developed democracy that people take for granted. We think our wonderful history is going to protect us because we tend to think of history as being upward and onward, always getting better. We don't see it as a battle. We have two traditions in this country, the tradition of the Enlightenment, the tradition of human rights, human dignity, and then we have the tradition of white supremacy, and they're both confronting one another right now. And Germany didn't have that legacy of white supremacy, and the Jewish population was minuscule. So that's one element that makes us different.
0: What about the similarities on the other hand?
2: Well, similarities, I can't resist drawing some similarities in the way in which people seem to follow an outsider leader. Now, you can look at Hitler, and of course, he's ridiculous. He's got a shock of hair. He had no political experience. He got the idea for his mustache when he saw his first Charlie Chaplin movie. He had himself, he was extremely vain. He particularly liked that mop of hair that came down in front of his eyes. He had a photographer with him at all times. The photographer took pictures of his gestures, which he repeated. He could not follow a script. He had to extemporaneously speak because he had to have feedback from his audience. And in fact, in 1932, he was so vain, his photographer, personal photographer, took dozens of pictures for him in different poses so that his annual picture wouldn't look aged. He curated an image for himself, the opposite of Trump, but therefore interesting because it was extreme. He's a simple man, a bachelor, a teetotaler, a vegetarian who wore rumpled suits. He appeared kind of harmless. So that, in an odd way, won him the trust of people who were so disillusioned with the main political parties of the day. So from the opposite end of the social scale, we have this outsider capturing the disenfranchised, people who feel disenfranchised, because of an extraordinary ability to understand the media. Hitler also was a master at making headlines of the provocative statement. He would always make outrageous statements. Didn't matter if they weren't so true. He said, tell a lie, tell a big lie. It always leaves a trace.
0: Let's talk about this. You mentioned to me that you're very worried these days, and I want to talk about that because I think you're not alone, okay?
2: I'm very worried today because in some ways, Hitler was more cautious. He had to be more cautious because of the Constitution, because there was a president over him, and he never got more than a third of the vote. And there was no voter fraud in Nazi Germany, P.S. I'm very worried because what I see is a president whose ignorance is legendary, and he has a Rasputin, Steve Bannon. Hitler didn't need anybody else. Hitler read whole books, believe it or not. He only remembered what he agreed with, but still. I think I'm worried because we, like the Germans, have a political culture that depends on goodwill and shared norms, politicians who respect those norms. We take it for granted. We're looking at a regime that has a businessman's ethic, and a businessman looks for loopholes and looks at respect for your enemy, so-called, respect for your person in the other party, as being a sign of weakness or stupidity. We also have a track record in this country, a right-wing movement that's extremely well-funded. Read Dark Money from 1973 when ALEC, the think tank that produces legislation for right-wing politicians, was founded, the Koch brothers. Here in North Carolina, we have the Pope brothers. And here in North Carolina, too, we see what you people in California under Jerry Brown don't see. We see how the Republicans are behaving. That is to say, cutting out, finding every loophole, doing absolutely everything they can to block progressive legislation, to cut back the rolls of Medicare. They're ruthless. And we're learning very quickly how to fight that. And it's a steep learning curve, but we've got to learn fast. And that's what scares me. And so the bottom line is, I think what frightens me most is that progressives in pre-Nazi Germany, in late Weimar Germany, progressives were blindsided by the speed and the ruthlessness with which Hitler seized power. And that's what I'm afraid. In a way, I guess, remember Franklin Roosevelt said in the 30s, the only thing we have to fear is fear itself. I think the only thing we have to fear is not being afraid enough. Even though the parallels are not perfect with Nazi Germany, what is similar is the weakness of progressives, people of goodwill, liberals, lefties, call them what you will, defenders of human rights, our weakness when confronted with overwhelming force, financial and legal, we hope legal not yet. So that's why I'm scared.
0: Well, you got me too. Okay, I think everybody in the other room is scared too. It's actually something to be really cognizant of in terms of what's happening among the people themselves. And that's what I wanted to ask you for certain, because it's very much linked to what you just spoke about. What do you want people to take away from this book and the whole thing that you've been laying out here?
2: Well, what I want them to take away, and I see it here in North Carolina, where we have an incredible movement of resistance. We have still a free press. We have Reverend Barber Moral Mondays. We have grassroots organizations going out everywhere. And we still have a free press. We're still using it. We march, we have mobilizations, and we have a court system that is stronger than they ever had in Nazi Germany. So we need to look at what the resources are we have to mobilize, because we've got a chance as long as we make activism part of everyday life.
0: Claudia Kunz, thank you very much for joining us today.
2: Thank you.
0: Talk to you again soon.
2: Thanks.
0: Take care now.
2: Bye.
0: 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The book poses the question, how does it happen that citizens who consider themselves deeply moral can believe that some of their fellow citizens embody a danger so lethal that they must be eliminated?
1: 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We're going to take a quick musical break and be right back, so stay tuned.

0: All right, welcome back. Once again, that was Sunny Meadows with Bibles, Guns, and Flags. And you're going to have to keep hearing that song. The worse things get, the more we're going to have to hear that song, all right? That's just how I feel right now. I interviewed George Prochnick. He's a writer, and he has an article in the February 6th edition of the New Yorker magazine. And his article was When It's Too Late to Stop Fascism, according to Stefan Zweig. And he wrote this, and he said, you know, he looked at in the 1930s, Stefan Zweig, as I said earlier, was the most translated author in the world. He fled Austria when the Nazis took over in 1934. He was in exile. And in 1941, he went into exile in the States, in the U.S. He spent the final months of his life furiously writing a memoir. And the memoir was a warning to the people of the future. All right. And he had learned firsthand what it meant to not take on fascism when it first arises, what the consequences are. So without any further ado, we're going to listen to this interview I did with George Prochnick. Check this out. I recently read a piece in The New Yorker. It was a very powerful piece, and it was called When It's Too Late to Stop Fascism, according to Stefan Zweig, and it was by George Prochnick. When I read it, I thought, I've got to talk to George. I've got to have him on the show to talk about this because it is such a compelling piece and it's such a necessary and important piece today, given what's going on in the world. So I'm really happy to welcome George to the show. George, I'm glad you're here.
1: Well, thanks so much for having me on and for what you said about the piece.
0: Well, let's jump into this. You recently wrote a piece in The New Yorker about the Austrian writer Stefan Zweig and his memoir, The World of Yesterday, that he wrote in the summer of 1941. Tell people who Zweig was and why his memoir was so significant that you felt you had to write about this.
1: Well, Zweig was an affluent Austrian Jew. He grew up in Vienna at the height of its cosmopolitan glamour. He himself, from a very early age, decided that his vocation was writing and was successful immediately. He began writing poetry, then he was writing essays for newspapers, and everything that he did found an audience. He began then writing extremely popular short stories, political essays, eventually histories, a novel, biographies, a libretto, a play. Everything that Zweig did added to his worldly acclamation, and he saw himself, because he became so popular not just within Austria, but in fact worldwide. And at the pinnacle of his career in the mid-1920s, he was the most widely translated author in the world and quite possibly the most successful. He saw himself as representing all the values of humanism that he hoped the historical trends were going to affirm more and more as his life went on. The first, of course, terrible blow to this dream was the First World War, which shattered the original Habsburg Empire balance between different ethnic groups, which was a vexed balance, but one which, at least for a period of time, kept the worst aspects of prejudice and ethnic denigration in check. After that war, Zweig decided that more important to himself than being a celebrity author would be the project of doing what he could to promote tolerance, international humanism, etc. And even though he continued to write at an extraordinarily prolific rate, he spent even more time, arguably,

0: but his own situation was relatively immune. And, of course, after the Nazis came to power, and eventually Austria as well, later in the 1930s, became threatened and collapsed and fell under Nazi rule, Zweig found himself suddenly among the refugee population that he had watched with compassion and with a terrible sense of premonition, dating way back to after 1933 when Hitler became chancellor. So after he himself left Austria, he went to England and then he went to the United States and eventually he ended up in Brazil. But in the United States, he did the bulk of work on his memoir in the summer of 1941, living in, of all places, a small town up the Hudson from New York City called Osnig. He lived in a house, a very modest house, not like the grand apartments and grand hotels in which he had spent most of his life, very close to Sing Sing prison. And he worked furiously on this memoir because he wasn't trying so much to preserve a record of his private existence. It says virtually nothing about his own domestic life. What he was trying to do was to look at what had happened to his generation and understand how even someone as privileged as himself, let alone the millions, without all the buffers that he had thought would barricade him against the worst effects of fascism, how those had all fallen away. So the document, what he ended up producing in an incredibly rapid rate, he was sometimes writing several hundred pages in a shorter period of a few weeks. What he ended up producing is this extraordinary, I guess we would say, almost a record in real time of how a civilization which had seemed so secure and so invested in its progressive democratic values could have collapsed so utterly and in a relatively short period of time. He really tries to look at this, and I am convinced, having spent a great deal of time with this book, that there are lessons which are sadly very pertinent for us today.
1: That was one of the really important points that you made in this article. This whole idea of even the title of the book, The World of Yesterday, and he's speaking to an audience that clearly it's not an audience that was necessarily living in the time that he was writing about and was actually looking to the future. And if he actually could conceive of a future, given what was going on in the world at the time and what the future might be. But that whole idea of speaking to people about what actually, this is a warning. This is a warning to the future. And I thought the point that he made is that it's a law of history that contemporaries are denied a recognition of the early beginnings of the great movements which determine their times. If you look throughout history, that has so much importance in seeing how things develop and how things get to the point that they get to.
0: That's absolutely correct. Everything that you just said. First of all, in terms of the book as a message to the future, I think he literally conceived of it as a kind of message in a bottle to the future. He knew that his own generation was going to be immersed in, as he said, the abyss and unspeakable hells for as long ahead in time as he himself, at the age of 60 when he was composing this, could see, or 59 and about to turn 60. But at the same time, he didn't think that the Nazis would ultimately destroy the planet. What he felt was that if there was anything that he could give to allow the next generation to rebuild civilization on sounder grounds, that there could be no higher mission he could take on. To your point where you mentioned how it's denied to contemporaries to see what will become the great or the most important movements of their time, this is something that Zweig very, very poignantly presents. When Hitler first began to make a name for himself, which was in the early 1920s, nobody took him seriously because he seemed a buffoon, uneducated, so crude and ultimately unlikable that the elite, the intellectuals, couldn't imagine that this person would ever become a threat to the entire German, Austrian, and ultimately global culture. You know, there's another scene that I think of in this context. This son of the writer Thomas Mann, Klaus Mann, who was also an author, described having seen Hitler early on at a Munich tea house. And he's watching Hitler stuff his face with these cream puffs, and he's, as he puts it, such a petty bourgeois pig and so nasty and so, in a visceral way, not a leader, not a figure who seems capable of inspiring the urge for greater German glory or let alone any kind of preserving any ideals of civilization. He says, this man can never be a threat to us. And he says, it's impossible. And I think in our own situation here, it's obviously the case that Trump had been around for many years in the public eye. No one who was in a position to stop him understood for a very long time that he might be capable of channeling some sort of mood of a large swath of the country that could ultimately sweep him into power.

0: Listening to the Michael Slate Show, and today we're talking to George Prochnick, who's the author of a piece in The New Yorker called According to Stefan Zweig, a really important and chilling warning about the past and the future. You're listening to the Michael Slate Show, and today we're talking to George Prochnick, who's the author of a piece in The New Yorker called According to Stefan Zweig, a really important and chilling warning about the past and the future. You know, one of the things that comes up, too, in your piece, and I thought it really made me pause, because at the same time as what you're talking about in terms of Zweig and what he began to understand, when he actually was out there, at one point, he even ended up applauding the Nazis for their ability to bring, I think you say, a renewed sense of passion and import to German elections. And I kept thinking about the whole idea that somebody can get in there and mix it up, and really the idea is to get people, set people's heads on fire, and then you can actually get in there and wrestle with some things. But this was a fairly stunning thing to see somebody who did care the way he cared about what was going on, and then at the same time to be sort of blindsided by this whole point of the Nazis had an ability to bring a renewed sense of passion and import to the German elections.
1: I think that's a very important point. And again, there are certainly people who looked on, who continue to look on. I've seen this phrase in a number of relatively mainstream conservative essays and sites now, but the idea that, well, what this president is doing is acting like a bull in the china shop. You know, we had a huge problem. Something had to happen. He's there. He's going to shake things up. And there's this almost sly little winking, joking sense that they're going to know how to rein this force in at the right time. And historically speaking, the idea that you can control a charismatic maverick at the moment you decide it's gone too far has just been disproven time and again. And I think we have to be very clear that the passions that a leader can excite, even though those passions may have different motivations and be from all sorts of different demographics with different goals in mind, they don't in any way validate the larger platform on which a charismatic leader runs. The passions may be real and sincere and have positive elements. That doesn't make anything that the leader himself represents something that we as a country can abide by.
0: And that's extremely important. I mean, again, you look at what's going on today and think about this. I mean, all the things that we got in the build-up to the election where it was like, look, the people from the Rust Belt are really coming forward. And it was this whole people who haven't voted, people who've been so alienated from the system. Mm-hmm. And finally, they found their hero. And when I'm reading your piece, I'm thinking, damn, it's like way too much. There's way too much similarity here.
1: Right. There were so many reasons to be skeptical that he would be a hero of those demographics who felt forgotten, disenfranchised, etc. I mean, beginning, of course, with his vast wealth and his notorious lack of generosity as a human being in every sense. But he said what people wanted to hear. And, I think another point that Zweig makes, though, that's relevant, because it's obvious that vote of the Trump's words of, the forgotten man, that mattered. But another thing that Zweig points out about Hitler's ascendancy, the moment when he himself, Zweig himself, began to take Hitler seriously, was when he realized how much money was being spent on the different squads of young men that he saw training in these towns along the Austrian-German border. They would be driving new trucks, wearing these spanking new uniforms, and all very, very well healed in their appearance. And he realized that there were financial interests using the nascent Nazi Party as a front. And there was unquestionably also a great deal of moneyed interest behind Trump, and that shouldn't be lost sight of. And moneyed interests who have since the election, however they voted, come to decide, well, maybe this can work in our favor after all. I mean, a friend was telling me recently of a friend of his who is involved with a hedge fund that made hundreds of millions of dollars in the initial weeks after Trump's election. Obviously, there's this enormous rally on Wall Street. So there has also been an acceptance of the more heinous, from the point of view of human rights, actions taken by the administration. I think, unfortunately, because the greed of people with money is so far still being gratified. So it isn't only that this one population found its hero. It's that another population found someone who would allow them to become that much richer and, in fact, increase the very socioeconomic inequalities that in some way made this president possible.
0: Now, let's move into this, because you say in your piece that Zweig recognized the crucial role of propaganda in eroding the conscience of the world at the time, and this was a massive boon to what Hitler was trying to do. Let's talk about that, because there seems to be a lot you can draw between that situation with Hitler and Trump.
1: Well, absolutely. One point that Zweig makes is that at the outset of the First World War, it was still possible for a poet, for an intellectual, for an eloquent voice to intervene in the clamor towards war and make a statement that even if it didn't halt the progress towards war, would at least cause enough of a controversy, enough of a dissension within that rush into bloodshed, that there was some hope that you could affect the course of history by sufficiently articulating the dangers of what lay ahead. But over the course of that war, what modern propaganda, what we think of as modern propaganda, really took hold and saturated all forms of media, not just print media, but radio as well. And Zweig documents to an extent how the very capacity to exaggerate the fear of strangers, the dangers posed by foreigners, became a self, not just self-perpetuating, but an expanding, snowballing phenomenon, so that by the end of the war, he actually labeled what the press was doing as the doping of excitement, that there was just a need to produce a certain kind of effect on readers or listeners so that you would continue to have what we would today call an audience share. By the time the Second World War was becoming more and more imminent, Zweig says that the organization of lies, which is how he describes propaganda, had become so effective that it was no longer possible for anyone to say anything that could have the slightest effect on the rush into the madness that that terrible war became. And there were so many eloquent statements in the period leading up to our own election period. I think of Michelle Obama's rightly celebrated speech at the DNC convention and any number of other instances that if it was possible for words to matter to the whole population, they would have mattered at those moments. And unfortunately, it's obvious that our segmented news, our ability to curate our own news feeds through social media, our lack of any common standard of truth has led to a situation in which propaganda is now seen as by one side or the other, and I would argue infinitely more perniciously on the side of the right, it is now viewed as just the situation with news. You're looking for an affirmation of your opinion, not for some sort of a factual report. And in that situation, I don't know how you find common ground again.
0: You're listening to The Michael Slate Show, and today we're talking to George Prochnik, who's the author of a piece in The New Yorker called According to Stefan Zweig, a really important and chilling warning about the past and the future. Well, one of the things, too, though, that is very, very important in relation to all this is the fact that propaganda has that other role, which is, as you point out, is both actually whips up Hitler's base. That's what it did in Germany. It whipped up his base. And it covered for some of the most brutal things that he was doing as he was consolidating his hold on power. And that people actually didn't see the truth. They were blurred into wishful thinking. Truth was blurred into wishful thinking, even as all these terrible things were going on.
1: Absolutely. The combination, as you just said, of how propaganda can hide from people what's actually going on and stir sentiments to encourage the worst excesses. We've seen that. And we've also seen the last point that you made about how in a situation where everything feels so chaotic and dangerous, any gesture towards normalcy becomes something that people just grasp for desperately. And there was that long period in the run-up, both after the election and the period leading up to the election, when I felt as if Trump had only to not do anything awful for 24 hours, 36 hours, and you have extraordinary statements of on the part of CNN where it began to sound as though this was a clear indication that he had converted and become just like any other politician. It took so little for people to want to project so much onto any sign that things were not going to be as disastrous as many people feared.
0: I have two more questions for you, and one is a question that you pose in the article, which is how far along the scale of moral degeneration Zweig would judge America to be today under Trump?
1: Well, I think that one heartening phenomenon here has obviously been the strength of the resistance to all sorts of different measures that have been promulgated by the White House. That has been the marches, the boycotts, have shown that the population is hardly subdued. And there are lots of positive signs about of people's understanding that this has to sustain itself and build momentum. One thing that is clear about Trump's character is that he is capable of being thrown off balance. And I say only slightly tongue-in-cheek that I wish that some of the energy of the Occupy movement might turn into a pre-Occupy Trump movement. And I think this could take all sorts of different forms, more boycotts, strikes, obviously marches, every possible effort to disrupt his own effort to give a veneer of everydayness to what is in fact a radical politics. So that's the good sign. I think in terms of where we are with news, where we are in terms of doubts about the checks and balance in our government, what's the sweep that the GOP had on every level, not just in terms of Congress, but in terms of the governorships, etc. Things are a lot rockier, particularly because the GOP has shown itself to be so absolutely spineless. The point that Zweig makes is that you can have that particularly dangerous equation of eroded shared values and eroded institutions, and things might still not tip all the way over until something catastrophic happens. In the case of Germany, less than 30 days after Hitler became chancellor, that was the Reichstag fire, the burning of the parliament building, which the Nazis blamed on the communists, and which there remains some doubt about today as to whether that might not in fact have been set by the Nazis themselves. But regardless, once that happened, Hitler immediately imposed a raft of emergency measures that shut down justice entirely. And what I worry about here is the big event, whatever form it takes, or the fabricated big event, but something that becomes an excuse. And we've already seen Trump manufacture terrorist incidents, manufacture the threat posed by different demographics in ways that could really spin things very quickly into a different place than we find ourselves in today.
0: Mm-hmm. Now, you answered a good part of my next question, but I'm going to read the last sentence in your article, and you can comment on it. You say the excruciating power of Zweig's memoir lies in the pain of looking back and seeing that there was a small window in which it was possible to act, and then discovering how suddenly and irrevocably that window can be slammed shut. That's sort of what you were just talking about now, but it's also something that really needs to be emphasized because, frankly, I'm really happy to see all of the resistance that's out in the streets, and we need, you know, there is a need for a whole hell of a lot more. There needs to be millions of people in the streets, millions and millions, to actually speak to the towering, you know, horrible situation that exists today. But I thought your last sentence really puts out a very sharp warning to people, a small window in which it's possible to act, and then discovering how suddenly it can be slammed shut.
1: Thanks, and I agree with you that what's happened so far, there needs to be more of it, and unfortunately, there's not going to be an opportunity to tire of it. This is not something that is going to go away quickly. In a best case scenario, I think there's a fight here that's going to have to be waged for a long time, and it's been heartening to see that enough Americans have a spirit of defiance of injustice, that they're willing to break up the routines of their own lives and speak out against what's going on. But we need more of it, and I really hope that the different groups, not only vulnerable, but different groups with different kinds of privilege, can find ways of resisting together, because it's only in a very powerful and relentless co-resistance that we're going to keep that window open long enough to actually get these people out of power.
0: All right. Thank you very much, George. I want to really express my appreciation for the article and for coming on to the show, too. You're listening to The Michael Slate Show, and we've just been talking with George Prochnick. Now, George is the author of The Impossible Exile, Stefan Zweig at the End of the World. And it's also, he had an article in the February 6th issue of The New Yorker titled When It's Too Late to Stop Fascism, According to Stefan Zweig. And that's a Don't miss Peace. Check that out, all right?
2: Now, before I end the show, I have time for a final thought. Claudia Kunz mentioned an important figure in history, Martin Niemöller, a German clergyman who resisted the Nazis and who later became famous for criticizing himself and other good Germans for waiting too long. Niemöller wrote, "I ask myself again and again, what would have happened if in the year 1933 or 1934, 14,000 Protestant pastors and all Protestant communities in Germany had defended the truth until their deaths? If we had said back then, it is not right when Hermann Göring, a top official in Nazi Germany, simply puts 100,000 communists in concentration camps in order to let them die. I can imagine that perhaps 30,000 to 40,000 Protestant Christians would have had their heads cut off. But I can also imagine we would have rescued 30 to 40 million people because that is what it cost us." Bob Avakian, the chairman of the Revolutionary Communist Party in this country, has written, "There is a place where epistemology and morality meet. There is a place where you have to stand and say, it's not acceptable to refuse to look at something or to refuse to believe something because it makes you uncomfortable. And it is not acceptable to believe something just because it makes you feel comfortable." And we've taken that quote from the book Basics, Chapter 5, Quote 11. That's a critical principle under any circumstances, but it takes on extreme urgency at this particular moment. Fascism has direction and momentum. The time to stop it is now, and that's going to take physical and intellectual courage. Talese and Myridden, Namaki Meche, Ricky John Best, and Micah Fletcher didn't ask to be heroes, but when they found themselves in a situation of choosing between silent complicity or courage in Portland, Oregon, they chose to do the right thing. On a large scale, everyone in this country now faces the same choice. And I want to thank the folks who've worked on this show. My assistant producer, Henry Carson, my production assistant, Jeff Pryor, and my board op, Kiana Williams. I also want to thank each and every one of you for tuning in. And if you want to write to me, you can at mslate@themichaelslateshow.com. Once again, that's mslate@themichaelslateshow.com. We're going to go out now with Amazing Disgrace, which is basically it's from the World Saxophone Quartet and their album Political Blues.

When they brought us to this godforsaken place, they raped our mothers, incarcerated our fathers, stole

0: godforsaken place. This is Robin Collier, manager of KCEI. Trump and Iran continue with chaos in the Middle East, disrupting the whole world economy. 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

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I'm your host, Shireen, and this is where we talk about Iran and Iranians everywhere. So please stick around. We'll play a song, and then we'll be right back.

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Hello friends, salam dustan. If you're tuning in just now, you heard some awesome music beforehand. This is Freedom Our Iran, and we talk about Iran, politics, culture, music, the real lives that are actually beneath the headlines that seem to not really tell us what's actually happening. This week, the Iranian government tried to turn grief into a proof of power. The funeral processions for Ali Khamenei, I'm sure you guys saw all the pictures. It's always great what gets on the news and what doesn't. They moved through Tehran, Qom, Najaf, and towards Mashhad. Enormous crowds, black flags, state ceremony, the whole, you know, shebang, revenge chants, official messaging about unity or something. But the images don't really explain themselves, and I think that's why it's important to talk about that here. A crowd can be real, but completely organized by the state. I don't know if you guys remember, but did Trump do the same thing where he made one of his crowds at one of his stupid tour speeches make them look a lot bigger than it was or something like that? That happens all over the world, apparently. Go figure. So grief can be used by propaganda. You can have mourners in a funeral. You can have opportunists, true believers, exhausted workers, frightened employees, people who are just curious what's even happening, and people who are just trying to carry home food to their families and they just happen to be stuck right in the wrong place at the right time, I guess. This is the danger of what we're going to talk about this week, the coverage this week. Not that the images are fake, but that the regime wants one meaning imposed on them. So the regime wants us to look at it and see one thing. And what do they want us to see? They want us to see crowds. They want to think, they think they're going to make us think that they're legitimate. Oh, they look legit. Look at all those people out for them. They must really have support. But the Islamic Republic is not Iran. And Iranian people are what make Iran. Iran is also the mother that's standing outside the prison gate waiting to hear about her son. Iran is the worker waiting for unpaid wages, the woman who refuses to wear her hijab, the artist that's sentenced for protesting, the lawyer that's been punished. And for what? The doctor, the lawyer, for what? For helping defend the accused, the injured. They're prisoners that are whispering through monitor phone calls. All of this happening while the funeral's moving through the streets. And while the funeral's moving through the streets, the Strait of Hormuz, our trade route, moved back towards war. So we made a little progress, and then we kind of did some backflips. In the meantime, us, the average people, keep losing, and the fat pockets keep getting fatter. Three tankers were hit near the strait. Attar blamed the Iranian government for a strike on the tanker. A Saudi crew tanker was also damaged. And then tonight, in the latest part of the escalation of the past couple of days, there's reporting that says that the state TV in Iran, the regime's controlled TV, reported multiple explosions near Qeshm Island and the Sirik port. They're both strategic areas near the strait. And it said that CENTCOM said that U.S. forces launched strikes in response to the attacks on the three commercial vessels that we talked about earlier, the three tankers that were hit. So apparently this was retaliation. Because, you know, we can do that, but no one else can. This, in CENTCOM's commentary, they were calling the regime's government's action a violation of the ceasefire. So we're going to talk a lot about how there's some double standards up in here. I'm cracking my knuckles here. Axios and the Wall Street Journal also reported that U.S. strikes against Iranian military targets near the strait. So they're hitting each other, but people are only saying one person's really violating the ceasefire. And tonight we're going to talk about falsehoods, false saviors,
The regime says that its survival is Iran's survival. We talked about that last week. Inaccurate. Iran has been there long before the regime and will stand long after. And foreign governments are confusing bombing with liberation. You guys remember when Netanyahu was quoted saying that they're going to liberate Congo next, I believe? So there's been a real mincing of words as well, intentionally. The exile figures want to inherit a movement they didn't build. The global institutions that sell neutrality while bending to power. The influencers who are mistaking access for truth. Just because they let you in doesn't mean they're showing you what you want to know. I thought we learned that from North Korea, but... Because while powerful people perform grief, diplomacy, patriotism, solidarity, people inside Iran were still facing the same awful truth. Executions, hunger strikes, legal persecution, poverty, censorship, fear, and they're still resisting. It makes me sick that they don't get to be a part of the official commentary and the official peace business, if you will. Business deal is what it is. And their voices aren't heard at all, and no one's saying anything. Why aren't you listening to the Iranians? What did they want? So we're going to talk about Iran first real quick. A funeral is supposed to be about mourning, but under authoritarian rule, mourning, just like most other things, can become a weapon. Watch out, y'all. Keep your eyes peeled. So the Islamic Republic regime needed Khamenei's funeral to say, look, we're still here. We still command the streets. We have power. We still have people. We still speak for Iran and Iranians. And yes, look at our crowds. But The Guardian reported that many people who attended wanted to oppose the killing of their leader by foreign powers, regardless of their views of the regime. They were saying, why are you attacking us? It's also noted that the regime has both a real organized social base, unfortunately, and they've got a dense infrastructure for state-led mobilization. Mosques, the Basij, schools, universities, they can really get people in networks from those places. And that matters. So we can't say and should not say that everyone was forced. It's way too simple. Sure, he had some supporters, as ignorant as they may be. But some people became because of nationalism after a foreign assassination, just as is, packaged just like that. Some came because state institutions know how to mobilize. Some came because silence has its own risks. Some came because they're still getting bombed after getting told that we're standing behind them. And silence is risky in this scenario, because if they stay silent, their voices are even less heard. So yes, some people do genuinely support the regime for whatever misidealizations they have, but a funeral crowd is not democratic consent. The crowd does not mean that Iranians support the regime. A procession is not a referendum. Public grief doesn't erase the terror that's happening. And that's the distinction the regime is trying to blur for us, right? They want every camera pointed at the crowd, not the prisons. They want every camera to look at the signs that say unity, not stop executions. They don't want that in the headlines. They want mourners to become evidence that the Islamic Republic is Iran, but it's not. The diaspora and citizen journalist channels have been warning not every image means what the regime says it means. And we should all know better than that by now. If any government says an image is what it is, I feel like we should all ask questions. Iran International reported complaints of forced attendance before the ceremonies, I'm not surprised, including messages that actually said public sector workers were ordered to attend the official events, and that one employee in Tehran said leave had been canceled across the different municipal bodies. So it's forced attendance. Iran Wire, through a citizen journalist, painted an even more complicated picture.
There were expensive food stations funded by ministries, state institutions, Basij bases, religious groups, public universities. People were just carrying bags of food home. People were just trying to go home with food. Government employees describing pressure to participate. So they were coerced, and that's really important to know. Buses were arriving from other cities, so they even brought people from other cities to up the crowd. And a young soldier said he'd gone 4 days without sleep in the heat, surviving on painkillers and energy drinks. That made my stomach hurt. One woman in that same report, her name was Nagis, said that last year prices had tripled and that even buying bread had become hard. And we've talked about that, bread and medicine. And her children had not seen rice, stew, or fruit for months. And I will tell you, that is a big deal, because rice, stew, and fruit is a daily occurrence for most Iranians. I can survive on rice and stew and fruit. So the fact that her children have not seen those foods in so long, if buying bread is even difficult, what have they been eating for months? I remember when y'all were out there upset because we couldn't go to Baskin Robbins. It's wild. So you can see that Nagis came out, not because the funeral sold anything, but because there was free food. And they know that people cannot afford a lot of things. So they gave really good expensive food out to people. And so people showed up to take free food home. So Nagis, that's the face, the story inside the image. A woman who's walking through this grief of the state with bags of food for her children who've not had fruit in months. There's a soldier that's standing there in the heat, forced to stand there, angry, exhausted. Government workers who are told that they have to attend. People who bust in, flags distributed so crowds look bigger. And the few people in between that are actually real believers. But there are many realities here. And the regime wants the world to see one reality, a whole nation mourning one man. And we also have to see the nation mourning what the man's system did to them, because that's the more important conversation here. Not the one the regime is trying to have, but the one that we're hearing from the people. And then there came the influencer funeral tour, believe it or not. Al Jazeera reported on this. Several social media influencers traveled to Iran on special invitation from the Iranian regime to attend Khamenei's funeral. And some of them literally said, and I feel sick saying this, that they were honored to be there. I've had this conversation more than once with, open-minded individuals. Just because Iran opposes, or so the Iranian government says that they oppose, the violence, done at the hands of the U.S. and imperialism and, this and that in Israel. But what are they actually protecting themselves? Their money. They're protecting their militia forces. They're not protecting anybody but themselves in their own pockets, their own station. They don't care about the Palestinians being slaughtered. Dang, they're slaughtering their own people. Why would they care about the other groups? That makes no sense. It was also reported that the Iranian government, the regime, actually flew in around 400 foreign influencers and media figures. Every single one of you, there's a place in hell. Because this is truly evil. And then you're going there and you're showing that you support this without doing any actual work, or maybe you're just okay to sell your soul for the ticket or the money. But these people, with their videos, amplified these state-aligned messages. They amplified the state-aligned outlets. So they did no research, no work, and just reposted their fun times. Let's be clear, opposing the foreign assassination of a leader does not mean that you praise that leader. It just means, hey, maybe don't kill our leaders if you're not going to do anything better about it.
what makes you think you can just come in and kill people just because you want to take our trade route or whatever it is? You're not actually helping the people. Opposing U.S. and Israeli attacks on Iran does not require us, me, you, anyone becoming a public relations tool for the Islamic Republic. Tool being the word in caps there. Tool. You are literally being played if you do this. Accepting a curated government invitation while ignoring the people that the same government has tortured, imprisoned, literally blinded at point blank range, exiled, executed. That's not brave. You didn't do anything brave. You are ignorant at best, cruel at worst. Families of executed prisoners see that content of you praising Iran and Khamenei. Women beaten for refusing to cover their hair see that content. People like myself who cannot go back without fear of losing ourselves, our loved ones, our sanity, being imprisoned, disappearing, we see that content. It burns enough that you can go and have a great time and come back and not be, you know, given the same treatment that the Iranian people are, or the fact that you can go and many of us can't. The regime knows what it's doing. It imports outsiders because it wants you to be their tool to perform legitimacy for your foreign audiences. That's a soft power. That's propaganda. That's influencer economy laundering state violence into like aesthetic grief. Oh my God, look at this aesthetic at this funeral or whatever. Gross. If your politics require you to stand at a dictator's funeral and ignore his prisons, then your politics are not solidarity. They are sick. They're branding. They're business. You don't care about the people. Because Kurds, Baluch, Arabs, Baha'is, labor organizers, students, artists, journalists, lawyers, people, moms, dads, see people with platforms walk into a state ceremony and call it an honor. I can't imagine being in Iran and feeling more alone in that moment. People from the rest of the world calling this an honor. On that note, you guys, I do want to break with a little bit of music, and we will be back because there's plenty to talk about. Actually, you know what? Before we do, let's talk about the ceasefire really quickly, because the ceasefire is on fire. Just to wrap it up, the tanker caught on fire out of the coast of Oman. It was hit by a projectile, and then this person attacked that person. There was a second ship. They were damaged. And tonight, the U.S. forces launched the new strikes. So this is what the ceasefire looks like now. Tankers burning, explosions near strategic ports, oil routes under threat, the regime using geography as leverage, Washington and the U.S. using strikes and sanctions as punishment, and ordinary people still outside the room. So it becomes very terrifying when people say they honor your ex. Terrifying. Absolutely awful, ignorant, uneducated dictator, and say they're honored. It should be noted that if threats continue alone, they can't have negotiations or a ceasefire. And Trump warned that there will either be a deal with the government or the U.S. will finish the job. What do you mean, Trump? Finish the job by squashing the rest of the Iranian people and do what the regime has already done? Are you going to help the regime kill their own people? You probably want to build the Trump Tower on top of their bodies, but that's a later conversation. The sentence should chill everyone, because finish the job doesn't mean going after the rulers. Doesn't mean going after the regime. Finish the job means one thing. Bombs on bridges, power grids, hospitals, families, children. And the regime is not any better in any way. They use war, sanctions, foreign threats, all as means of saying they need to tighten control and security at home. By the way, when any government says that because of war, sanctions, and foreign threats, they need to tighten control at home, pay close attention, Americans. So, you know, a poor immigration policy is not
America's not the only place to use a poor immigration policy to win hatred over in order to, you know, get what they want. Turns out if you read some history books, it's been used before many times. But we don't accept bombs as liberation. We don't accept the regime as a protector. And Iranians should not have to choose between a domestic tyrant or a foreign, you know, savior in bunny quotes. End rant for now. I'm going to play a couple songs for you guys because that's always a nice break. So we'll do a couple songs, and then when we come back, we'll talk about how Iranians are becoming props. If you've been paying attention to the World Cup, this is going to be your cup of chai. So stick around.

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1: Welcome back, friends. If you're just now tuning in, you're listening to Freedom Hour Iran, and we just came back from a music break. We heard the second song we heard is Ba Man Harf Bezan, Talk to Me, and this album is by Behzad Leto, and the song has Behzad Leto and Tamara on it, and it just came out. I've been listening to it, and it's a really good album, I believe it's like a songs for like late night drive or something. I forget the name of the actual album, but this song is Balman Half Bazan, Talk to Me. So welcome back, Freedom Hour Iran. If you're just now tuning in, we talk about Iran. We talk about Iranian people, Iranian culture, and right now the, you know, and bunny quotes, conflict that is happening over there. So final block tonight, and I want to use this to talk about the most urgent pieces. There's been a lot to talk about and a lot of people to shake my finger at from behind the microphone. But we need to talk about the World Cup. We need to talk about the regime's propaganda machine and then the executions that are still happening while the world is distracted. Because the World Cup is never just football when it comes to authoritarian states. For ordinary people, it can be joy, it can be relief, few hours where families inside Iran get to breathe, cheer, argue, laugh, feel connected to something bigger than their fear. And I want to be clear, people of Iran deserve immense joy. They deserve immense joy. They deserve sports. They deserve music. They deserve celebration. They deserve a normal and extraordinary life. But the Islamic Republic regime doesn't get to use that joy as their costume, as their sheep's clothing, if you will. It doesn't get to wave the flag, play the anthem, show the team, all going on during the World Cup, and then pretend the country is united behind the government, behind the state. Because again, Iran is not the regime.

the players are not the regime, the fans are not the regime, the people are not the regime, but the regime will try to use all of them, including the influencers overseas. You have been used, tool. So this is what authoritarian governments do. They take the emotion of the people and turn it into political theater. They take national pride and try to make it look like loyalty to the state. And this World Cup has already shown how complicated that is, because Iran's team was exiled under controversy and frustration. There were disputes going around treatment, logistics, visas, and whether the teams were treated equally. I can tell you they were not. And Iranian officials are trying to frame that as a proof that the world is against Iran. I don't blame them. It's not proof, because think about it. What the regime is actually saying is they're against Iran, which means we want you to forget that we're against the Iranian people. We're all together, so they're against all of us, right? But there can be discrimination against Iranians. There can be hypocrisy from Western governments, and Iranian athletes can be treated unfairly and often are. Because U.S. officials using humiliating language about Iranian players or fans is ugly and unacceptable and really small. But none of that makes the Islamic Republic the victim. The victims are the people, always the people. The people trapped between a regime that abuses them and then the foreign powers that treat them as either a business negotiation deal or disposable. So that's the point. We don't have to choose between defending the regime or accepting anti-Iranian racism or political cruelty from outside. We don't have to choose any of those. We can reject all of the above. We can say, do not use Iranian athletes as propaganda. We can say, do not punish ordinary Iranians for the crimes of the regime. There's a line. And while the world is watching stadiums, scores, flags, headlines, the regime is still doing what it does at home, arresting, intimidating, censoring, threatening families, and still executing. That part cannot become any background noise to anything else. So yes, in the World Cup, we'll just leave it at that. They were sent to Tijuana. Basically, that's where the Iranian team had to stay overnight. Tijuana. So they didn't get to rest like all the other teams, nor were they greeted like all the other teams. But there's a little something here that leaves a bad taste in my mouth. Did we do that with any of the other countries? What about all the non-brown countries where people are doing terrible things? Are we holding anybody else accountable like this? I'm so glad that the regime officials weren't allowed to come, but the football players? You can't treat the people of Iran the same as the government, because we're different. Human rights groups have been warning that executions in Iran are surging and that protesters and political prisoners are remaining at risk. Unfortunately, Amnesty has warned that dozens of protesters and political prisoners that are sentenced to death are in danger of imminent execution, including people that were connected to this year's protests. The ones, you know, that everyone's aware of and supports. Those people, they're still sentenced to death. Just FYI. So when we talk about peace negotiations and deals, and when we talk about the World Cup, when we talk about any of these, we also have to talk about the death penalty. Because that's the regime's real message. It's not really the anthem, the jersey, the smiling officials. It's none of those things. Through all of this, through fear, spectacle, punishment, the Islamic Republic regime rules. That's how they rule. Executions aren't just punishments, they're political messages. They're meant to terrify the public. And so let me just asterisk here. Thank you to our brothers and sisters in Mexico who took the Iranians in warmly and welcomed them and made them feel like a part of them, made them feel understood. I wonder why. America has a really good tendency of treatment towards immigrants, including Mexicans, don't they? So there's a reason there's camaraderie. There's a reason there can be cross-border solidarity. The world can track every goal, every foul, every offside call, every visa dispute, every stadium controversy. I've seen more about Iran on social media and people talking about it than anywhere else, any other time in my life.
So why can't the world also track the names of the people on death row? Why can't the world track political prisoners' executions? Why can't they track families being threatened for speaking? The regime sends people overseas to come after Iranian diaspora activists. Literally another country. So you're saying that you have no control of your country, that they can just come and kidnap people and take them to be executed? Yikes. So the world should be tracking the women being punished. The workers, students, artists, ethnic minorities, grieving families who are actually paying the real cost. But the regime wants that split screen. So you see football and you forget their execution chambers. We have to refuse that commentary. We can say, let the people have joy. And we can also say, do not let joy become a cover for state violence. But that's, why would they let people have joy then if they can't use it to instill fear and to use as their propaganda? They are turning the people's struggle into regime propaganda. Iranians deserve dignity abroad. They deserve freedom at home. It's the whole truth. But that's not what the regime wants you to say. And the fact that such Western minds are falling for this and going there to be honored to be in the presence of a bunch of really horrible people who have executed their own, if not tortured them, gouged their eyes out, shot them at point blank, disfigured them. They single girls out in prison and sexually torture them, to say the least. So we don't need any of this regime version, nationalist performance, foreign policy talking points. We just need the truth, because Iran is not free while people are being executed for dissent. Iran is not free while women are punished for their hair. Iran is not free while families are threatened for mourning. And Iran's not free while the state demands loyalty before dignity. And woman life freedom still matters. People in Iran deserve to run their own country, to have a say in their own destiny, their own future, their own autonomy even. Woman, because the regime control begins with the body. Life, because executions, prisons, poverty, and repressions are all attacks on life. And freedom, because the answer to dictatorship is not another form of domination. And we've always said, woman, life, freedom. If a state does not honor women, then it doesn't value life or freedom. So we don't need a crown or a cleric or a military ruler. We don't need foreign-backed savior. We just need freedom, self-determination, accountability, a country finally where people can cheer for a football team without being used by the state, a country where athletes can play without political coercion, a country where families can mourn without fear. If you're interested in looking up anything cinematic that references kind of sort of what's going on with the World Cup a little bit, and Iranian athletes, I highly recommend Tatami. Beautiful film. This is a country where no government, if it's free, would be able to kill in the name of God, nation, security, order. So we have to keep our eyes clear. We have to celebrate the people and protect the joy. And we have to reject anti-Iranian cruelty. We have to reject regime propaganda. Why are the states controlling the conversation? Because the people are the story, and we can't look away from the executions. We have to keep talking about them. We have to keep passing on the message of the people. And there's a lot to talk about. There have been so many people, 78 protesters in May at least, and political prisoners were sentenced to death. 78 just sentenced to death in May, at least 78. At least 41 people were connected to the January 2026 protests. So prisoners were risking their lives to protest in prison about being executed at this point. So we have to look past the propaganda and past the state and the officials. We have to look at the prisoners, at the women, at the workers, at the students, families of the executed, the people still resisting, because that is Iran.
not the regime, not Khamenei, not the Islamic Republic. And that, Iran and its people, are who we stand with. And while there's so much always to get into, I do want to wrap up for today. It's a long hour of news, but it's good to stay abreast with what's happening out there, and also to note worldwide patterns so that in case they happen in your neck of the woods, you recognize them. Thank you for being here with me, and please don't forget, new episodes do drop every Tuesday or Wednesday night. We also do link the day's music playlist. We will enter that link into the episode itself in Spotify, so you can pull it up and listen to songs if you like. And until next week, please remember, very important, Zan Zendegi Azadi, woman, life, freedom.

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0: from elimination. This is Robin Collier, president of Cultural Energy. Chaos continues in the Middle East, disrupting the world's economy. RFK Jr. has cut pathogen monitoring, and now 3,000 in the U.S. are sickened with severe diarrhea. In this time of economic uncertainty and Trump's attack on health, education, science, and democracy itself, public affairs reporting is essential. 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
2: Pakistan's Prime Minister, Shahbaz Sharif, announced today that a peace deal between the United States and Iran was, quote, likely expected to be finalized within 24 hours, although the Iranian Foreign Ministry said a deal might take a few more days to formalize. Despite Iranian losses and the economic crisis, the war has triggered in Iran, with an estimated $270 billion in war damage, none of the U.S. and Israeli objectives have been met. The Iranian state has not collapsed. The new Iranian leadership, centered around the Islamic Revolutionary Guard Corps, or IRGC, remains defiant. Iran has control over the Strait of Hormuz, where some 20% of the world's oil and natural gas supplies transit. It charges as much as $2 million, usually paid in Chinese currency, for oil tankers to transit through the strait. The world economy, if the strait is not opened soon, is headed for the cliff, perhaps within weeks, with strategic reserves in countries such as Japan and the United States, which have been used to buttress the oil shortages, being rapidly depleted. Rising gas and oil prices across the globe. Gas prices in the U.S. are 34% higher than a year ago, and diesel has risen by over 50%, are compounded by shortages of vital products, such as nitrogen fertilizer, aluminum, and helium. Trump and Israeli allies are acutely aware that, whether they like it or not, Iran holds the cards. Iran's basic and, I suspect, largely non-negotiable demands are an immediate and permanent halt to the war on all fronts, including Lebanon, the U.S. commitment not to interfere in Iran's internal affairs and to respect its sovereignty, the full lifting of the U.S. naval blockade within 30 days, the withdrawal of U.S. forces from areas around Iran, the reopening of the Strait of Hormuz within 30 days under Iranian arrangements, suspension of sanctions on Iranian oil, petrochemical products, and derivatives with full access to related financial resources, reconstruction plans worth about $300 billion to be provided by the U.S. and its allies, a 60-day negotiation period to reach a final agreement on nuclear issues, sanctions relief, and the removal of relevant U.N. Security Council and IAEA Board of Governors resolutions, Iran's renewed commitment under the NPT not to produce nuclear weapons, no increase in U.S. forces in the region, and no new sanctions during the talks, the release of $24 billion in frozen Iranian assets with half made available before the negotiations begin, the creation of a monitoring mechanism to ensure implementation, endorsement of the final agreement by a U.N. Security Council resolution, and the scheduling of final talks only after half of Iran's frozen funds, about $100 billion, are released, oil sanctions are suspended, and the naval blockade is lifted. Joining me from Tehran to discuss the war and its regional and global consequences as well as the Memorandum of Understanding, is Dr. Mohammad Mirandi, a professor at Tehran University and a former advisor to Iran's nuclear negotiating team. So, Mohammad, we've had, I think President Trump has announced 39 times that there was a peace deal, although this one, perhaps we shouldn't call it a peace deal, but that there is some form of agreement that will allow for negotiations. The Pakistanis, of course, are quite optimistic. The Iranian foreign ministry, as I mentioned in the introduction, has said that it probably won't be signed tomorrow on Sunday, but may take longer. Just from your perspective, from following this from Tehran, where are we?
3: Well, there is no final deal yet. There are still differences. And so when they say that tomorrow's unlikely, it's because those differences haven't been resolved. The MOU, of course, even if the two sides sign the deal or sign the MOU, it doesn't mean that we're going to have peace, because many things can happen in the days and weeks ahead. And it's already clear that the Israeli regime is trying to prevent any normalization of the situation in the region from happening. The onslaught in Lebanon has picked up pace. The killings are increasing. They're bombing villages and towns across the south and central part of Lebanon, killing tens of people every day, men, women, children. It doesn't really matter to them at all. And they're doing that to flatten the entire south, to make it look like Gaza, and many places are already looking like Gaza. So the resistance from the Israeli regime and from the Israeli lobby may disrupt progress, even if there is a signing. But at the end of the day, even if it's not disrupted, then we go to phase two. And there things become even more complicated, because there are the issues of sanctions against Iran that need to be lifted. Many of them are law in the United States. And of course, Iran's nuclear program is not something that the country is willing to dismantle or to cast aside. It will not give up enrichment because it's a sovereign right. So there is a huge minefield lying ahead. And as we speak, the strait is still closed. We're moving towards global economic crisis. And if the MOU is signed and we move forward and there's disruption, that the strait can be closed again. So nothing is for certain.
2: I want to ask about Lebanon, because this has been from the moment the ceasefire was announced, and you know, it was a ceasefire that the United States violated, and Israel, of course, violated it immediately by carrying out a kind of, very, very heavy attack in, I think, 10 minutes in Lebanon. But and of course, we see it with the quote-unquote ceasefire agreement in Gaza. I think 1,000 Palestinians have been killed by Israel since this was put into place. I'm wondering if this is the kind of trajectory that we're going to stumble forward into, where it's just periodic violations, periodic strikes, and then an utter refusal on the part of Israel to abide by one of the core demands of Iran, and that is an end to hostilities in Lebanon, the argument being that Iran will not attack U.S. allies in the region as part of the agreement, but at the same time, Israel and the United States cannot attack Iranian allies such as Hezbollah.
3: Well, it also includes Gaza, although it's not named, but because of the heavy airstrikes on villages and towns and cities in Lebanon. The country is named specifically, but that is a possibility, and that is what the Iranians are saying will prevent the deal from succeeding. The Iranians have a huge amount of leverage, and that is, of course, the Strait of Hormuz. And because of its ability to block the Strait of Hormuz from being used by U.S. allies, because Iran is not closing the Strait of Hormuz, it's never closed it completely. Countries that were friendly to Iran during the war or did not participate in the onslaught against the country, their ships go back and forth. They've been going back and forth throughout this period, except for when the Americans forced the strait to be completely closed for a few days. But like countries like the Saudis, the Emiratis, Kuwait, Bahrain, Qatar, their ships cannot go through, or ships that are linked to them cannot go through, because they participated in the war. So in this agreement, they will be allowed to go and use the strait. But if the Israelis violate the deal, that means the Americans have violated the deal. And we saw what happened last time, and you alluded to that. After the 39 days of war, when there was a ceasefire, there was an agreement for an end of hostilities in Lebanon, and of course the strait was going to be opened for the ships linked to these countries. But when Netanyahu began carpet bombing the country, the Iranians blocked those ships from exiting. And then Trump, of course, also put a siege on Iranian ports. So because of that, the strait is still more or less closed for these countries allied to the United States. The point I'm making is that this is not going to be like the nuclear deal, the JCPOA, where the Iranians back then in 2015 carried out their commitments and the Americans decided not to in many cases. Obama, he really badly burned Iran and the administration back then, because he was supposed to carry out a series of commitments and he refrained from carrying out most of them. And that's why the JCPOA is not looked upon favorably in Iran. This time around, what the Iranians are doing is they're saying that first the United States has to release Iranian assets. The United States has to bring an end to the slaughter in Lebanon, and then we can move forward. So the sequencing is different than the JCPOA, where Iran carried out its obligations and then the Americans could choose whether to do so or not. Now, in some respects, the Americans have to move forward first. In some other respects, they're simultaneous.
2: Well, the Americans have never honored agreements with Iran, going back to the Algiers Agreement, which promised that it wouldn't interfere in Iranian affairs, et cetera. You can explain the various ceasefire agreements that, you know, bombing Iran in the midst of negotiations, the latest ceasefire agreement where the United States almost immediately set up a blockade of Iran. I mean, this has just been, and I think just it's important to note this from the Iranian perspective, that there's a long, long history of U.S. violations.
3: Yes, absolutely. And it's also, there are also other agreements that we had along the way over Afghanistan, over Iraq, in Lebanon, and elsewhere. And on in every single instance, it was the Americans who cheated and violated the deal. And that's why there is a lot of skepticism in Tehran. I don't know anyone who believes that this is going to be signed and then the Americans are going to voluntarily carry out their commitments, and then we're going to move on to stage two, and then we're going to have some sort of comprehensive deal. I find it personally highly unlikely, and anything can happen along the way. In fact, again, to Saturday being 10 p.m. on Saturday night right now, I'm still not certain that the deal will be signed. I think the chances are high because Trump is under pressure, but there's a lot of resistance on some elements of the deal that for Iran is a deal breaker. The Americans don't want the Israelis to have their hands tied with regards to Lebanon. The Iranians are saying there has to be a ceasefire and they have to go back to where things were before this war started. And they can't have the ability to just carry out attacks on Lebanon whenever they like.
2: Well, the Israelis have a vested interest in sabotaging any agreement. So, I mean, this is the kind of division between the United States and Israel. Trump, of course, the pressure that Trump feels is that he's on the cusp of a global financial meltdown. Strategic oil reserves are, you know, down to kind of sludge level. He doesn't have much time left.
3: Yeah, that's the main leverage that Iran has. I mean, the Iranians did very well on the battlefield during the 39 days of fighting. They felt that they won the war. Not just that they won the war in the sense that they survived. They feel that they did actually do a very good job hitting back, whether it was at the Israeli regime or U.S. Bases or assets that were linked to the United States in retaliation or U.S. allies in retaliation to strikes on Iranian critical infrastructure and civilian targets. So the self-confidence today among ordinary Iranians is very high. When the war started, things were very calm in Iran, but not everyone believed we were going to win the war. There was a significant segment of the Iranian population who was confident we would win the war, but there was a significant segment of the population that was very worried. But it was very interesting how calm things were. Even when it became clear that Ayatollah Khamenei was martyred, you didn't see people rushing into shops and buying food and things like that. Everything was normal. Even the gas stations, there may have been some queues or lines, but nothing really extraordinary at the gas station, not in other places. So, but then gradually after, let's say, maybe a week, and I'm just guessing, gradually, based on my own anecdotal experience, gradually you saw people become more and more confident. And after 10 days, 2 weeks, they believed that they were winning the war. And when Iran ultimately accepted the ceasefire, after Trump shifted his position from unconditional surrender to literally accepting Iran's 10-point plan as the framework for negotiations, a lot of Iranians were saying, we should continue the war. And even now, there are a lot of Iranians, who are saying that we should continue the war. If the Americans don't accept our demands, we have to go and fight. So I'm not saying that the majority, I have no idea, but the point is that the confidence among Iranians is much higher than before. And so I think that the Iranian position is stronger than the Americans. I have no doubt that if the Americans violate the agreement, if the Israelis violate the agreement, the Iranians are not going to sit back and accept it. And we saw that when it came to Lebanon, when the Israelis decided that they were going to bomb Beirut and flatten Dahiyeh, or the southern half of Beirut. It's a huge neighborhood. And with the refugees there right now, it's probably well over a million people living there as we speak. When the Iranians decided to threaten the Israeli regime and ultimately struck the Israeli regime, I think that itself showed how confident the Iranians are about their position.
2: Where do you see the economic situation going? Of course, Trump is flirting, if the strait continues to be closed, flirting, as I said, with perhaps a global depression. But the effects of the war damage in Iran is significant. The economy is in trouble. I mean, inflation is quite high for basic food elements. I mean, there is a price that Iran has paid because of this attack.
3: No doubt, no doubt. Both the war, the 39 days of war did damage, significant damage. They targeted pharmaceutical factories, the steel industry, petrochemicals, Iran's main gas field. They targeted schools, hospitals, apartment blocks. The damage was significant. Of course, if you come to Tehran and drive around town, you won't see anything. It's a huge city, so you won't see like damage all over the place. You'll find places if you look for them, but in any case, there was significant damage. And then the siege on Iranian ports has its own problems because the Americans won't allow Iran to export or import. So Iranian oil exports are down, and Iran is not capable of importing foods or medical supplies or medicine now from the south. They're replacing it with routes from Central Asia, from the Caspian Sea, from the Caucasus and Pakistan, and to a small degree Afghanistan. But still, it's a big problem. So far, the Iranians have shown an extraordinarily large amount of resilience, and they do feel that this is a war for their survival, and they do believe that they won the war. So it's given them a strong element of confidence. But also, Iranians are very resilient people. You know the region. Shia Muslims in general have a very strong degree of resilience in their culture, and the culture of resistance is very much embedded in their worldview. The story, the martyrdom of the grandson of the Holy Prophet in Karbala, in support of the oppressed and standing up to the oppressor, that is deeply embedded, among other things, linked to this, to their ideologies. And that's why you see such resistance in Lebanon and in among Hezbollah against the Israelis, the Iranians against the Americans. And that's why they call it the Axis of Resistance, because it's deeply influenced by Imam Hussein and the events in Karbala. So the Iranians will definitely, in my opinion, I have no doubt that the Iranians will outlast the United States in this siege that the Americans have imposed, because this siege is a double-edged sword. They are trying to crush the Iranian economy, but simultaneously, Trump is crushing the global economy and pushing the United States economy towards crisis. The difference being, of course, that, as I explained earlier about Iranian culture, but also the Iranians feel that this, you know, they're the victims and they have to be resilient against Trump. Whereas in the case of Trump, the American people and others don't see this as a war of for survival. It's a war of choice that's been carried out for the sake of Netanyahu and the Zionists.
2: Well, anybody who wants to understand Iranian resistance should study the 8-year war with Iraq, which I believe you fought in.
3: Yes, I was a volunteer in that war. I joined when I was 16, and I was gassed twice. I survived mustard gas and nerve agent. Actually, a mutual friend of ours who you've had on your show, Alistair Crook, he wrote a book years ago on called Resistance and the Essence of the Islamist Revolution. I think that's what it was called. It is an old book, but I think there isn't much good in English. There isn't very much good material on Iran in the English language. But that is a good book, right? And I think I would advise people to read that. There's another good book by the Leverett called Going to Tehran. To discuss this notion of resistance, I think Alistair's book is quite useful.
2: We heard Trump threaten to take Karg Island. One never knows with Trump whether that is just, you know, a late night musing or something the Americans are actually considering. If things break down, and which they very well may, I think for the reasons you elucidated, talk about Karg Island and what that would mean. I don't understand how logistically. I suppose they could ferry the troops in by air. I don't think they could bring them in by ship. The strait is too narrow. But just talk about that threat.
3: It would be difficult with ships, but they have brought in a lot of troops and equipment during the ceasefire to Kuwait, to the Emirates, and to the other countries in the Persian Gulf and Bahrain. These three, in particular, have a lot of land troops there, based there, which is very difficult because it's summer in the Persian Gulf and Arabian Peninsula. It's very hot and humid, so I don't think they're living under ideal conditions. But if they do in any case attack, my understanding is that the Iranians will probably allow them to take some territory and then start hitting them in counterstrikes with drones, with rockets, with missiles. In fact, during the war, when I spoke to some Iranian military officials, they wanted the United States to carry out a land attack. And I assume they still do, because they said that our strength lies in the United States having a presence on the mainland or on islands or carrying out an operation deep inside Iran, because then we can start targeting them and they become very vulnerable. What the Iranian military plan has always been is to hurt the United States in a way, or let's say the state and the military, because ultimately the state controls the military. But I think that it's pretty clear that the Iranian plan for the United States has been to hurt Trump and the U.S. government so badly that 6 months from now, 1 year from now, 2 years from now, 3 years from now, if someone comes and says, let's go attack Iran, everyone says, no, let's not go there. You know, we don't want to do that again. So they want to create enough pain so that no one again attempts to attack Iran. So and people have to recognize these underground cities that the Iranians have created, which are storing not just missiles and drones and the factories, they're storing Iranian air defense systems, Iran's air force, all sorts of things are protected underground. And they've been developing this for decades, for over three decades. They've been preparing for U.S. invasion for three decades, and it's worked. But they've also been preparing for a ground attack during those three decades. A bit more than three decades. So if the Americans have been very surprised, and the world has, you know, based on my interactions with my Chinese friends, my Russian friends, my friends across the world, everyone is shocked as to how Iran managed. If the United States attacks, carries out a ground invasion, I'm pretty sure it will be just as shocking for them. It will not go well. I don't think Trump will do that, but Trump being Trump and the influence of the Zionist lobby being so powerful, nothing's impossible.
2: How has the war reconfigured the region, the Middle East, in terms of power relationships?
3: I think without a doubt, Iran's position has been enhanced tremendously in their negotiations with the Russians, with the Chinese. The leadership in both of these countries have expressed great surprise I should say. I would say they would put it in different terms. They would say, you know, they were very impressed. But I think that they were very surprised as to how the Iranians managed this war. And many people who I know from different influential people thought that Iran would fold. They thought Iran would fold during the 12-day war. And then Iran won that war, of course. But then when the Americans came in, again, they thought Iran would fold within days. And just like apparently the American government thought. But Iran was very steadfast. And not for a moment during the war was there a sense that things are getting dangerous. It was just damage, death, pain, but the people were steadfast. It was, I always thought Iran would win the war, but I didn't think that they would perform so well, and I didn't think ordinary Iranians would be that sort of resilient. I mean, I participated in a rally in Tehran where they fired missiles at the rally and killed a woman. And I posted that. I put footage there. People, when the missile struck, people didn't budge. Men, women, teenagers, older men and women, they were on the streets chanting and saying, God is greater. And when the missile struck, I mean, I did multiple tweets because different people had cameras. No one moved. I don't know if such a thing has ever happened before anywhere, but it was very impressive how, you know, they no one ran, not even like a segment of the crowd ran off. They all just continued to chant, and the missile, you could see where it struck. It was like right in front of you to the right, and the camera that from the viewpoint that I the video that I posted. So I was, you know, very quite impressed about how, because I personally think the reason why Iran succeeded in the war was very much linked to the military strategy, which will definitely be studied in decades to come in military universities. But it was the people who held the country together. I mean, on day one, they killed all those little kids. And then they murdered the leader.
2: Yeah.
3: And we had no leader for a week. Yeah. I mean, in accordance with the Constitution, we had a little leadership council, but they weren't the leader. But there was calm, and people came to the streets every night during those dangerous days where missiles were being fired all the time. And they every night they were on the streets during the most difficult days of war. And that's what kept the country afloat. It was the people who ran the country until we had a new leader, and then things began to, be better organized. Those were very extraordinary times, especially the first couple of weeks.
2: Well, you also saw, remember when they threatened to bomb the infrastructure, the bridges, and you saw Iranians spontaneously surround these vital infrastructure facilities?
3: My own students would contact me and ask me, like, what could they do? Where should they go? And I really had no idea. I mean, I was always busy doing media, and I often, when you do a lot of media, at least in my case, I sometimes did it so much that I knew less about what was going on than ordinary people, because I was constantly talking, ironically. But I would have students, like 18, 19-year-olds, constantly contact me. During the first few days, actually, a number of students who I didn't know who participated in the riots a few months ago told me, they contacted me separately. They were all from my faculty, but not my own personal students. And they basically were saying, we made a mistake, how can we make up for it? And I had no idea. I just said, gave them ideas, go to the Red Crescent Society, or go to the local mosque, or go somewhere. I just gave them ideas. But two of them were quite emotional on the phone when we spoke. But lots of students were asking, how do we help? What do we do? It was the whole war. I mean, during the whole 39 days, it was quite extraordinary. But for me, the first couple of weeks was something else.
2: So let's say the memorandum of understanding is signed. I think you raised this earlier in the interview. There are so many hurdles and barricades to any kind of a full ceasefire agreement, not the least of which is Israel's determination to sabotage it. How do you see it playing out? Are we just going to see, as we do with Gaza, as we do see with Lebanon, with Israel, is it just, periodic strikes, this kind of low intensity, never-ending conflict? What's your best guess?
3: Thank God I'm not a betting man. The Iranians are not going to allow the genocide to continue. And in the case of Lebanon, the Iranians will definitely be very tough at the negotiating table and with implementation. Gaza is a problem because, unfortunately, all the other countries in the region, in my opinion, have betrayed the Palestinians. Turkey under Erdogan, Sisi, Abdullah, all of them. All of them are traitors. I mean, maybe I shouldn't say this, but they're all traitors. And when Trump imposed that fake ceasefire, they all went to Egypt and they whitewashed his crimes and they put their stamp of approval on this unjust, extraordinarily unjust ceasefire. And since then, the Israelis have been going past the yellow line. And they've killed almost 1,000 people, as you mentioned earlier. And they've all done nothing. They're all in the American camp. And so the problem with Gaza is that if the Iranians say, you must do this, the Americans will say, we have an agreement already. So the Iran's options in Gaza are very limited. To try to push the Americans to force the Israelis back to the yellow line. But

0: the Iranians have leverage, and that is the Strait of Hormuz and the military means to impose their will. I don't think that the Iranians are going to allow the United States to behave as it did after the signing of the JCPOA in 2015.
1: And what has this done to Israel's project of greater Israel?
0: You know, one of the things that's so deeply disturbing, especially after the interview between Tucker Carlson and the U.S. ambassador to the Israeli regime, where he said if the Israelis take the entire region, that's fine. And that, in my opinion, is U.S. foreign policy in our region, unofficially. And the collective West, they would accept that. The extraordinary thing is that Iran is the country, and Yemen, these are the two countries that are least affected by a greater Israel. I mean, it wouldn't be good news for anyone's national security in the region, but for Turkey, for Syria, for the regime in Lebanon, and the president and prime minister in Lebanon are pawns of the United States, and they were installed, and they've been working against the resistance. They've been trying to prevent the refugees in Lebanon from leaving the South. They've been trying to prevent them from going into neighborhoods from other sects or other religions, at the insistence of Western embassies in Beirut and Western NGOs, and also with the support of these Arab regimes in the Persian Gulf region. So they've been trying to corner the supporters of the resistance, predominantly Shia, but their supporters are from different religions and different sects. But they are trying to corner them, and they don't allow any aid to go in. Iran, they won't allow Iran to send tents or food or blankets, nor Iraq. They want to humiliate them. And so they shut the border with Syria. The Al-Qaeda government there has blocked the border so that Iran cannot smuggle in aid. And then the government in Beirut is doing its part, and the Israelis hammered them. But still, Hezbollah is doing an extraordinary job despite all that. But in any case, the government in Lebanon, the government in Syria, the government in Turkey, the government in Jordan, Iraq, Saudi Arabia, Egypt, these are the countries whose territories will be controlled by the Israeli regime if they are able to move forward. But I don't think they're going to succeed. I think that Netanyahu has failed, and he and this war with Iran is an important turning point. I think the war between Trump and Iran is a historical moment, and one of the probably the most important event in world affairs in recent decades. When the godfather of the neocons says that this is the greatest defeat that the United States ever had, then it shows how big this was. I don't think that after this, Netanyahu will succeed. I don't think that the Israeli regime will be able to, in the long run, even survive. I think that after October the 7th, Israeli regime actions have turned the world against it. And what they're doing now, the United States, Trump and Netanyahu against Iran, is wrecking the global economy, and the people across the world will recognize that the Zionists were responsible for this catastrophe. And I think that militarily speaking, while they can exterminate many, many Palestinians and Lebanese men, women, and children, but they will fail ultimately. I think this is all going to end poorly for the Israeli regime.
1: Oh, inshallah.
0: Thank you very much for having me.
1: And I want to thank Diego and Max and Noel and Thomas, who produced the show. You can find me at chrishedges.substack.com.
2: Tyranny or revolution? We face a choice. Written by Chris Hedges for the Chris Hedges Report, chrishedges.substack.com. Narrated by Eunice Wong. Mexico City. There are two ways to confront global capitalism, There are mass movements, especially strikes, which disrupt commerce and government to force the ruling class to create systems of justice and equality,

0: albeit ones where capitalists retain significant power. The National Coordinator of Education Workers in Mexico, CNTE, a grassroots union created in 1979 by dissident teachers, is currently attempting this in Mexico. It announced that if its demands for salary increases and job security are not met, it will occupy public spaces and shut down the World Cup soccer matches scheduled to take place later this month in Mexico City. When the teachers went on strike in the Mexican city of Oaxaca in 2006, following the incarceration and disappearances of union leaders, police fired on the protesters. The community rose up and drove the police out of the city. Oaxaca established an autonomous anarchist commune for several months. Although the commune was ultimately crushed by the Mexican government, the uprising spawned popular assemblies, independent media, and empowered indigenous communities. The second way to destroy capitalism is through the nationalization of industries and banks and the seizure of capitalist assets, although this can give rise to an equally pernicious form of state capitalism. This radical route entails, as in the Russian or Cuban revolutions, violence. Capitalists do not part with their monopolies on wealth and power peacefully. They orchestrate severe state and vigilante violence. They install dictators and fascists who abolish civil liberties, carry out mass arrests, and criminalize even the most tepid forms of dissent. Accommodating capitalists and their institutions, even with high taxation, regulation, strong labor laws, and a prohibition of monopolies, means living amid a hostile force. It's a matter of time before this hostile force organizes to dismantle the social democratic state, as happened in Sweden, Britain, and Salvador Allende's Chile. Liberalism, which Rosa Luxemburg called by its more appropriate name, opportunism, is an integral component of capitalism. Liberalism ameliorates capitalism's excesses. But capitalism, Luxemburg argued, is an enemy that can never be appeased. Liberal reforms blunt resistance, but later, when things grow quiet, are revoked. The last century of labor struggles in the United States provides a case study of Luxemburg's observation. Luxemburg also knew that socialism and imperialism were incompatible. Imperialism, which empowers a war machine designed to enrich arms merchants and global capitalists, is accompanied by a poisonous ideology, what social critic Dwight MacDonald, in his 1946 essay, The Root is Man, calls the psychosis of permanent war, which makes socialism impossible. The psychosis of permanent war results, as it has in the U.S., in the curtailing of civil liberties and punishing economic austerity. Dissent is equated with treason. State power serves the dictates of empire rather than democracy, which devolves into farce, or in our case, a tawdry reality show. The rollback of the New Deal, the closest we came to a social democracy, began in the mid-1940s. Cold War anti-communism and corporate opposition converged to make war on organized labor and the New Deal left. This assault culminated in the Second Red Scare. In 1947, President Harry Truman's Executive Order 9835 launched loyalty investigations that purged the left, including public sector workers and union allies. That same year, the Taft-Hartley Act directly targeted organized labor by restricting strikes, secondary boycotts, and union security agreements, and by requiring union officers to sign anti-communist affidavits. The left fell victim to what the historian Ellen Schrecker, in Many Are the Crimes, McCarthyism in America, calls the most widespread and longest-lasting wave of political repression in American history. In order to eliminate the alleged threat of domestic communism, a broad coalition of politicians, bureaucrats, and other anti-communist activists hounded an entire generation of radicals and their associates, destroying lives, careers, and all the institutions that offered a left-wing alternative to mainstream politics and culture, Schrecker writes. This crusade, she goes on, used all the power of the state to turn dissent into disloyalty, and in the process, drastically narrowed the spectrum of acceptable political debate. The witch hunts silenced communists, socialists, anarchists, pacifists, and all those who denounced the abuses of empire and capitalism. The anti-red actions dealt devastating blows to the political health of the country. The radicals spoke the language of class war. They understood that Wall Street and the billionaire class are the enemy. They offered a broad social vision that allowed even the non-communist left to make sense of the predatory nature of capitalism. But once the radicals were purged, once the liberal class took government-imposed loyalty oaths and collaborated in the witch hunts for phantom communist agents, we were robbed of the ability to make sense of our struggle. We lost our voice. We were integrated into the corporate structures we should have been dismantling. The ruling class justifies its pillage with the ideology of neoliberalism. Neoliberalism, as David Harvey points out, had limited effectiveness as an engine for economic growth, but is successful as a project to restore class dominance. It transfers wealth upwards. It consolidates power in the hands of the billionaire class. It is an updated version of the divine right of kings. Wages under neoliberalism stagnate. If the minimum wage kept pace with productivity, it would be at least $25 an hour. Deindustrialization, turbocharged under Bill Clinton, sent industries overseas, where workers are paid slave wages and lack benefits. Some 30 million mass layoffs in the U.S. between 1996 and 2023, according to analysis by the Labor Institute, thrust the working class into economic misery. Margaret Thatcher and Tony Blair carried out the same assaults in Britain. Ominously, accompanying this deterioration is the blocking of peaceful avenues for social change, including the Supreme Court's 2010 Citizens United ruling, which effectively turned elections over to the billionaire class. As social inequality has grown, so has state repression. We stand on the cusp of full-blown authoritarianism and fascism. If the Trump administration succeeds in rigging or invalidating the midterm elections, the last possible exit door within the political system will be slammed shut. The evisceration of the rule of law at home is accompanied by the evisceration of the rule of law abroad. The U.S. empire is a rogue state. It issues bellicose threats to all who defy it, braying like a wild animal. It carries out preemptive wars and imposes sanctions on nations that are defiant. It assassinates and kidnaps foreign leaders. It abducts foreign nationals and transports them to black sites where they are tortured and sometimes murdered. It uses its navy to seize merchant vessels and resell their cargo. It bombs nations in open violation of international law. It funds and arms Israel to carry out genocide. It ignores and humiliates its allies and alienates and enrages most of the global community. This mounting oppression, advanced but not begun by Trump, means we face two stark choices: tyranny or revolution. I loathe violence, even when it's exercised in the service of what's seen as a just cause. No one escapes its poison. But it is the oppressor, not the oppressed, who determines the mechanisms of resistance. The numerous revolutions and insurgencies I covered, including in El Salvador, Guatemala, Algeria, Bosnia, Kosovo, and Palestine, saw non-violent protests met with brutal state violence. Resistance movements had no option but to pick up arms. The nonviolent revolutions I covered in Eastern and Central Europe succeeded not because they were nonviolent, but because the capitalist class benefited from them. The capitalists and oligarchs bought up state industries and assets, as they did after the collapse of the Soviet Union, at prices far below their actual value. The global capitalists permitted the transition to power by the African National Congress, ANC, in South Africa if the ANC abandoned its Freedom Charter, which called for the nationalization of state industries and land redistribution. South Africa today has the highest income inequality in the world. Revolutions that enhance the wealth and power of the capitalist class thrive. Revolutions that do not see blood run in the streets. We also face a dilemma earlier generations did not, the climate crisis. The global ruling elites are determined to keep us chained to fossil fuels. They are determined to commodify and exploit the natural world, as well as human beings, to expand profit. They are determined to reconfigure our societies so workers are immiserated and shorn of all power, while our masters live in unparalleled luxury and opulence. The inevitable breakdown of the climate will make larger and larger zones, especially in the global south, uninhabitable. The waves of climate refugees will become a flood. There will, in response, be no limit to the industrial violence used by the ruling global elites to protect their interests. The genocide in Gaza is an unequivocal message sent from the industrialized nations of the north, which spent billions to sustain Israel's mass slaughter, to a global population that subsists on a few dollars a day. We don't care about humanitarian law. We don't care about human rights. Your lives mean nothing to us. We will use any tool, including genocide, to protect our monopoly on wealth and power. What do we do? How do we resist? Can we halt this descent into madness and mass death? I'm not optimistic. Those who live in the climate fortresses in the global north have a material interest in this project, although we are all headed for extinction. Those in the global north will, I fear, accept a species of totalitarian capitalism in exchange for a degree of security and stability, however temporary. But this will not be true in the global south, where the ecological crisis and the rule of the global capitalist class pose an existential threat. The global south will mount insurgencies and revolutions. It will replicate its rebellions of the past, some of which were successful, and some of which, including the insurgencies I covered in Guatemala, El Salvador, and Algeria, were crushed. Revolution and the possibility of a world freed from the iron grip of global capitalism will come from these acts of resistance. Let us hope they prevail. That was Tyranny or Revolution, written by Chris Hedges, narrated by Eunice Wong. For the Chris Hedges Report, chrishedges.substack.com.
1: 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This is Robin Collier, manager of KCEI. 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What most don't know is that NPR has lobbied hard to protect its existing stations, preventing any new stations in their listening area in getting this CPB funding. NPR is essentially a monopoly in public radio, not wanting competition from independent community stations like KCEI. NPR is certainly an important news source, but it constantly moderates and tones down its news story to not lose congressional funding. 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So support both NPR stations and KCEI. In a true democracy, we need both. This is Robin Collier, President of Cultural Energy. Chaos continues in the Middle East, disrupting the world's economy. RFK Jr. has cut pathogen monitoring, and now 3,000 in the U.S. are sickened with severe diarrhea. In this time of economic uncertainty and Trump's attack on health, education, science, and democracy itself, public affairs reporting is essential. 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
1: Now, Cultural Energy's three-day weather outlook. For Taos in northern New Mexico, today 51 to 85, sunny with afternoon clouds and possible stray afternoon thunderstorms. Monsoon starting Tuesday, but with only a tenth of an inch of rain daily. Tuesday, 52 to 82, sunny with afternoon clouds and a 60% chance of scattered afternoon thunderstorms and possible stray evening showers. Wednesday, 50 to 76, partly cloudy with a 50% chance of scattered afternoon thunderstorms. For Alamosa and the San Luis Valley, still warm. Today, 49 to 88, sunny with afternoon clouds and possible stray thunderstorms with winds to 20. Tuesday, 50 to 86, sunny with afternoon clouds with winds to 20 and possible stray thunderstorms. Wednesday, 49 to 82, mostly sunny with light clouds. Monsoons begin Thursday, but with little actual rain.
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0: Stages by Minneapolis jazz musician and songwriter Sophia Schorai. This is Democracy Now!, democracynow.org. I'm Amy Goodman. We turn now to the occupied West Bank, where armed Israeli settlers have carried out a number of attacks in recent days targeting local Palestinians, as well as foreign journalists and even a U.S. congressman. On Wednesday, armed Israeli settlers carrying U.S.-made M4 assault rifles surrounded a van carrying Democratic Congressmember Rohana, who was visiting a Palestinian village that had been destroyed by settlers. Khanna said his delegation was blocked for about 90 minutes.
1: I've never really gotten to meet Palestinians and seen the occupation from the eyes of Palestinians. And it was important to me to have an uncurated, extensive look at the human toll of occupation. I'm certainly probably the first American politician who's been detained by the IDF and Israeli settlers. I mean, we were at a village that Israeli settlers had destroyed. They had destroyed the school. They had destroyed that village, and we were just looking at it. And these hoodlums come in with machine guns, an M4, an American-made machine gun, and they detain us. They block off the road. And then they call the IDF, and the IDF is on their side, not on the side of the Americans. I saw the arrogance in the eyes of those settlers, 21 and 22-year-olds with guns, laughing that they had detained us. The arrogance of those young IDF soldiers that my tax dollars are funding, having no respect for the fact that they were detaining Americans.
0: Congressmember Rohana will join us on Democracy Now! Tomorrow, Tuesday. But in a separate incident Saturday, Israeli settlers armed with clubs, rocks and a knife attacked a group of journalists, including CNN's Jeremy Diamond. Four settlers have been reportedly detained for their alleged involvement in the attack. One of the journalists posted video of the attack on Instagram.
2: No, no, no, he's going to go, car.
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2: No, no.
3: Drive. 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
2: No.
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3: Move.
2: No.
3: Get the out of the way.
2: God.
3: Move.
2: Move.
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4: Drive, drive, drive, drive.
3: Move. 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Watch out, watch out.
0: The incident occurred at the same location where a mob of Israeli settlers beat the Palestinian-American Saif Musalat to death a year earlier. To date, no one's been arrested for Saif's killing. He was 20 years old. He was born in Florida. According to the Israeli human rights group B'Tselem, Israel's killed over 1,000 Palestinians in the occupied West Bank since October 2023, including more than 200 children and teenagers. This all comes as the U.S. and Israel earlier this month signed a deal allocating land for a permanent U.S. embassy in West Jerusalem, years after a temporary compound was established during Trump's first term in office. For decades, a group of Palestinian families have pleaded with the U.S. government to reconsider the embassy's location, saying the land where the embassy will stand in an area known as Allenby Compound was unlawfully taken from them. For more on all of this, we go to France, where we're joined by Rashid Khalidi, the Edward Said Professor Emeritus of Modern Arab Studies at Columbia University, author of a number of books, including The 100 Years' War in Palestine. Professor Khalidi, thanks so much for being with us. Start off by responding to these most recent attacks that we know, because this is a U.S. Congress member. You've got CNN attacked, but again, on the same site as a Palestinian-American a year ago.
5: Well, this is one of many Israeli attacks on Americans. In the past, there have been repeated attacks on Palestinian Americans who have been detained, who have been brutalized, and in the case you mentioned, murdered. It's not at all surprising that this should extend to the detention for 90 minutes of a U.S. congressperson. The contempt with which Israel has treated the United States over many, many years, And the unwillingness of American administrations, one after another, to do anything about these infringements on Palestinian rights. I'm talking about human rights. I'm talking about property rights. I'm talking about the right to life. Is truly disgraceful. The administration has, in fact, come out with a statement in which one of its flacks, I think a man named Gorka, has actually attacked Congressman Khanna, rather than saying something about the Israeli settler thugs and the Israeli army personnel who actually detained a U.S. congressman. Typical, frankly, of the way in which the U.S. government has related to these constant infringements on Palestinian rights, whether Palestinians under occupation or Palestinian Americans living in the occupied West Bank.
0: And the whole story of Saif, the young American from Florida, Palestinian American, who was killed there a year ago to the day when the CNN crew was attacked?
5: I mean, Israel's been killing American citizens for many, many years. You can go back to the attack on the USS Liberty in 1967. You can go back to the murder of the journalist Shireen Abu Aili. You can go back to the killing of an old man in a village near Jerusalem, actually near Ramallah, by the Israeli army. They tied him up. They left him in the cold. He died of exposure. Now, this happens all the time without any response from the Israeli government. They claim that they're investigating. The investigations never lead to prosecution or conviction, if there even is an investigation. And the U.S. government just merrily goes along funding these atrocities against American citizens, not to speak of atrocities against Palestinians who don't happen to be American citizens. All of this is being done with our tax dollars and with the protection of the U.S. government in international instances like the Security Council, where the U.N. issues, where the United States issues veto after veto after veto to protect Israel.
0: You know, it's interesting, Rashid, you talked about Sebastian Gorka, Trump's deputy assistant to the president, senior director for counterterrorism, who advised Trump in his first term but was pushed out after The Forward, the newspaper, revealed he once had ties to a Hungarian far-right Nazi-allied group and that he supported an anti-Semitic and racist paramilitary militia in Hungary while he served as a Hungarian politician, Professor Halliday. Well,
5: right. I mean, I think the links of this administration to the far right are no surprise to anybody. From the Charlottesville demonstration, where the demonstrators chanted, "Jews will not replace us," about which Trump at the time said there were good people on both sides, to the appointment of a person like Gorka and many, many others. None of this should be a surprise. All of them happen to be, in addition to their right-wing and, in some cases, like Gorka, neo-fascist orientation, blindly supportive of Israel. And those two things are increasingly going together. The love of Bibi Netanyahu and his government for the now defeated government of Orbán in Hungary is just one example of the way in which Israel is getting together with some of the, has long been doing this, but has been getting together with some of the most noxious governments on earth.
0: This is U.S. Ambassador to Israel Mike Huckabee speaking earlier this month about establishing the embassy in Jerusalem.
4: The United States not only recognizes Jerusalem as the eternal, indigenous, and forever capital of the Jewish people, but also that the United States says that we're going to do something about it, not just by recognizing it openly and verbally, but we're going to plant our flag, our American flag, on the soil of Jerusalem for a permanent and a brand new embassy compound that will serve as our mothership of diplomatic activities here in Israel.
0: So that's the U.S. Ambassador to Israel, Mike Huckabee. Can you talk about this agreement that was signed, Rashid, between the U.S. and Israel right before U.S. Independence Day? I think it was July 1st. The U.S. Right. building its embassy in Jerusalem on land. Talk about who owns that land.
5: A large number of Palestinians own that land as private property or as waqf, inalienable Islamic endowments. Including my own family, dozens of Jerusalem families, including dozens of U.S. citizens. So here we have the U.S. government signing an agreement with the Israeli government to lease land that the Israeli government has no right to which we have title, we and many other families have title, in order to establish an illegal embassy in Jerusalem, which is in violation of repeated U.N. Security Council resolutions. The United States should not have an embassy in Jerusalem in the first place. And to call it the internal, indigenous, and forever capital of Israel doesn't change international law. That's a violation of international law. It's also a violation of the property rights of the Palestinians, whose ownership of this land is attested right up to the end of the British Mandate, when many members of these families were receiving rent from the British government, which had established a military compound there, the Allenby compound or the Allenby barracks. So these families had repeatedly brought to the attention of previous American administrations the fact that this is our land. Israel has no right to it. The United States has no right to lease it from Israel. And right up until the Biden administration, there was a reluctance on the part of American governments, in spite of their unlimited support for Israel, to take this step, because it involved the United States leasing land that belonged to, among other things, American citizens. The private property, in other words, of Americans was being stolen by another government and then leased to the United States for use as an embassy. We learned through Freedom of Information requests that under Biden, the State Department was considering the claims of the heirs to the owners of these properties back in 1948. Including myself and my family and many, many other Jerusalem families, including, I repeat, multiple U.S. citizens, as well as Canadian, European, and other citizens. And they were worried, clearly, about these Palestinian property claims, which are justified. I mean, we have done an enormous amount of research. We've gone through Ottoman, British, Israeli, Jordanian, Islamic court files, and we've proven beyond a shadow of a doubt in materials that we submitted again and again to the U.S. government, going back to the 1990s, that this is our land. Israel has no right to lease it to the United States. The United States has no right to lease it from Israel. We intend, the heirs of the property owners back in 1948, intend to submit an updated request to the administration to explain why they have pivoted away from the hesitation of the Biden administration right up to the end of its term to go ahead with the lease of this property.
0: And can you talk about the Mamilla Cemetery, one of the two oldest Muslim burial sites in Jerusalem?
5: Certainly. Another case of Israel trampling all over. In this case, one of the most sacred and holy sites to Muslims. This is a cemetery that was established probably in the 12th century. It includes warriors who fought with Saladin against the Crusaders. It includes members of almost every old Jerusalem family, including my own. Many, many of my ancestors are buried in that cemetery. And it has been chipped away at bit by bit, land taken over, turned into parks, parking lots, most nauseatingly turned into a museum of tolerance over the remains of Muslim graves. The remains were removed. Nobody was ever told what happened to them. So the latest is an attempt to develop, quote unquote, another part of this cemetery. And here we have yet another case of, you know, where an Israeli grave was disturbed right up to 1967 by the Jordanians. The howling reaches the heavens when one of the oldest Muslim cemeteries is repeatedly in Jerusalem, is repeatedly desecrated. Not a word, not a peep. So we have on the one hand this embassy issue, stolen land being leased by Israel to the United States. And we have, on the other hand, a case of one of the oldest Muslim cemeteries in the world, and one of the two oldest in Jerusalem, being systematically desecrated over many, many decades. And what is apparently being planned is yet another desecration. In both of these cases, the heirs are going to do something. That's to say, in this case, the descendants of people buried in the cemetery are going to do something. We brought suit in Israel, and the Supreme Court did nothing, the Israeli Supreme Court. We're going to examine what our options are as far as this latest desecration of the Mamilla Cemetery, just as the heirs to the Allenby Barracks property, which Huckabee, whom many of us call the Israeli ambassador to Israel, he's so deeply committed to the every fabrication that Israel puts out, indigenous, eternal, forever capital, all of these phrases that are churned out by the Israeli propaganda machine come tripping off his lips. So we're going to examine our options, and we will certainly submit a request to the administration to look into this.
0: Rashid, if you could end by talking about the shifting views on Israel in the United States, this poll that just came out showing Mahmoud Mamdani showing Mayor Zoran Mamdani here in New York something like 44% popularity ratings compared to Netanyahu at 32%, and the shifting views of American Jews. The most recent Rahm Emanuel, former mayor of Chicago, where you also were a professor and chief of staff of President Obama, giving a speech at University of Tel Aviv talking about Israel as a pariah nation.
5: Right. Well, I think there's been a seismic shift in American views of Israel over the past 4 or 5 years. It was the biggest part of this shift was obviously triggered by the live stream genocide in Gaza. The fact that people were able to see with their own eyes what was actually happening instead of the carefully curated lying description that the Israeli government fed to complacent American journalists who repeated it verbatim on CNN and in the New York Times and in other mainstream media. People were seeing for themselves that the lying liars of the mainstream media were not telling the truth, and that what was happening was the slaughter of innocent civilians. And this has just shifted the views, not just of ordinary
0: Americans.
5: We have 5 seconds,
0: Rashid.
5: Pardon me?
0: We have 5 seconds.
5: It's shifted the views of everybody, Jewish community, young people, old people, even young Republicans.
0: Well, I want to thank you, Rashid Khalidi, so much for joining us. Edward Said, Professor Emeritus of Modern Arab Studies at Columbia University, author of a number of books, including The 100 Years War on Palestine. I'll be appearing virtually tonight in Montreal, Canada, at the Q&A following the screening of Democracy Now! About Democracy Now! Steal the story, please.
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6: Now, Cultural Energies 3-Day Weather Outlook. For Taos in northern New Mexico, today 51 to 85, sunny with afternoon clouds and possible stray afternoon thunderstorms. Monsoon starting Tuesday, but with only a tenth of an inch of rain daily. Tuesday, 52 to 82, sunny with afternoon clouds and a 60% chance of scattered afternoon thunderstorms and possible stray evening showers. Wednesday, 50 to 76, partly cloudy with a 50% chance of scattered afternoon thunderstorms. For Alamosa and the San Luis Valley, still warm. Today, 49 to 88, sunny with afternoon clouds and possible stray thunderstorms with winds to 20. Tuesday, 50 to 86, sunny with afternoon clouds with winds to 20 and possible stray thunderstorms. Wednesday, 49 to 82, mostly sunny with light clouds. Monsoons begin Thursday, but with little actual rain. This is Robin Collier, President of Cultural Energy. Chaos continues in the Middle East, disrupting the world's economy. RFK Jr. has cut pathogen monitoring, and now 3,000 in the U.S. are sickened with severe diarrhea. In this time of economic uncertainty and Trump's attack on health, education, science, and democracy itself, public affairs reporting is essential. We have received some important contributions, but we still need more listeners to donate now to keep your independent local public radio station broadcasting. 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
8: From 1924 to 1930, Detroit's Holly Brothers Carburetor Company sponsored one of the nation's strongest soccer clubs. During its tenure, the Holly Carburetors proved themselves a steady power in Detroit and Midwest soccer. They regularly contended for the National Challenge Open Cup.
9: Argentina plays France today in the 2022 World Cup final. The U.S. team bowed out on December 3rd when they went down 3-1 to the Netherlands. But soccer, it turns out, actually has a long history in the United States, thanks to its popularity among immigrant workers from European countries. From 1927 to 1935, the United States Communist Party, or CPUSA, established the Labor Sport Union, a coalition of worker athletic clubs, primarily located in the urban Northeast and Midwest. The CPUSA's 1925 Sport Manifesto emphasized that sports should be used as a medium for class struggle and even to create, quote, proletarian fighting units against militarism and fascism, unquote. One of their successful sporting accomplishments was the Workers' Soccer Association, or WSA, which organized leagues in New York City, Chicago, Detroit, Cleveland, Philadelphia, and Pittsburgh. This communist soccer league played two seasons per year and competed for city, regional, and national championships. On today's show, Gabe Logan recounts the history of the Workers' Soccer Association and explains an overlooked aspect of U.S. soccer that intersected political ideology, labor, and athletics. And on Labor History in 2...
10: The year was 1951. That was the day New York City was struck by the Great Bagel Famine.
9: I'm Chris Garlock, and this is Labor History Today.
11: Gabe Logan is in the history department at Northern Michigan University, and he's done, in my mind, an interesting kind of preparation for himself as a scholar, because the fact that he mixes sport history on the one side with immigration history on the other. Now, upon reflection, this is not all that strange, frankly, because immigrants are the ones who really did bring soccer to the United States. And the intersection continues because the fact that really you end up right in the heart of looking at working class communities and looking at the labor movement and other social movements connected to soccer. I'm John Beck, and with Kurt Dewhurst, we co-direct our Daily Work of Daily Lives. So thank you for coming, Gabe, and take it away.
8: So this began with two research interests of mine, early United States soccer and the Labor Sport Union, which was the athletic arm of this party. During the 1920s, the so-called golden age of sport, these forces collided. Most of you are familiar with Babe Ruth, Red Grange, Jack Dempsey. Well, United States soccer at this time also experienced a golden age. This included professional leagues in the Northeast, St. Louis, Chicago, and for this paper's purpose, Detroit. At the same time, the Labor Sport Union sought to encourage athletics for all, not just the college players, not just the elite members of the athletic clubs or the religious organizations such as the CYO or the YMCA. So there's the background. This paternalism in sport. In Detroit, the best soccer teams organized around ethnic fraternities or the workplace. This paper looks at what I consider in the late best teams in Detroit, the Holly Carburetors, named after that factory that sponsored the team, and how the workers took over a company team and made it into a regional and to a degree a national power. And then finally, the last part, the Labor Sport Union. In the late 1920s, the Labor Sport Union organized in Detroit as well. In addition to baseball, gymnastics, basketball, track and field, the communists also organized a vibrant city and regional soccer league. So all these forces collided in the 1930s, 1930, when Detroit entered the Great Depression. From 1924 to 1930, Detroit's Holly Brothers Carburetor Company sponsored one of the nation's strongest soccer clubs. During its tenure, the Holly Carburetors proved themselves a steady power in Detroit and Midwest soccer. They regularly contended for the National Challenge Open Cup, emblematic of the nation's top soccer team, and they were charter members of Detroit and later the Midwest professional soccer circuit. The team's lineup featured an international all-star aggregate that played other regional sides and international visitors to the city. Simultaneously, Detroit also took its place among the nation's foremost soccer regions. It maintained a vibrant soccer circuit that featured professional, semi-professional, amateur, junior, and school teams. Detroit provided personnel to the United States Football Association, the nation's ruling soccer body. Specifically, Armstrong Patterson, the USFA president from 1928 to 1932, hailed from the Motor City. In this capacity, Armstrong aligned FIFA international policy with domestic play and proved the final word in national soccer disputes. Despite Holly's soccer successes and Detroit's national soccer gains, the team became a casualty to the Great Depression's political and economic battles that rocked Detroit and the nation. Industrial sponsorship collapsed. Additionally, a rival alliance, the Workers' Soccer Association, affiliated with the United States Communist Party, developed a strong soccer presence in the city, which caused internal friction and political infighting. This presentation outlines the Holly Carburetors and Detroit soccer during the Roaring Twenties. It explains how Detroit soccer rose to national prominence, both in leadership and as a contender for national championships. It explains how the period's economic unrest, coupled with Detroit's labor traditions, clashed with a conservative soccer federation and forced the Hollies to fold, thus impeding Detroit soccer for decades. Along with much of the nation, Detroit commenced playing association football or soccer during the late 1800s. Four teams organized the Detroit Soccer League in 1890. Most of these players were British expats. They played friendlies against each other and their Ontario neighbors. By 1891, the Detroit Association Football Club emerged as the city's top team. Over the next several decades, Detroit developed into a respected regional soccer center. City perennial champions such as the St. George's, the Roses, and the Packards were frequent qualifiers in regional and national tournaments. Further, Detroit's near location to Ontario ensured spirited competition and international play with their Canadian neighbors. Nearly the same time as Detroit soccer began, George and Earl Holly made impressive strides in the development of early combustion engines, motorcycles, and automobiles. Working out of their Bradford, Pennsylvania shop, the brothers earned a reputation as groundbreaking mechanical innovators. Under their banner, Holly Motor Company, the brothers won endurance races, set speed records, and designed engine-specific components. It was this last endeavor that caught the attention of Detroit's Henry Ford, who commissioned the brothers to design and build carburetors for his Model T automobiles. The partnership proved lucrative and turned into lasting friendships for the early auto industrialists. In 1907, the brothers relocated their company to Detroit, where they provided carburetors and ignitions to many early car companies. These automotive innovations transformed Detroit into the nation's automobile capital. By the 1920s, Detroit's auto industry helped drive its population to over 1 million residents as it grew from the nation's ninth to fourth largest city. Most of the auto companies and their subsidiaries, such as Holly Carburetors, confronted this population swell and rising labor consciousness by offering livable wages while demanding open shops to stave off unionism. This strategy initially proved successful. Labor unions remained relatively small and skill-specific. Left-wing organizations, such as Detroit's Communist Party, made little headway beyond rhetoric as opposed to practice. Hence, despite the physical demanding and mind-numbing work, corporate paternalism, including company recreations, proliferates the soccer team. The Holly Carburetors debuted as one of the 15 teams in the B division of Detroit's American League, the lowest amateur division. The team lost its initial matches, but it soon gelled and finished the first half of the season in second place behind the German Americans. Even more surprising was the 1925 spring season. The Hollies marched through the table and earned promotion to the A division. Along the way, they surprisingly captured the state's Open Cup. The following season, the team continued its successes and signed additional top scorer players that also worked at Holly. These include on several significant teams of the 1920s. The Dutch lost the quarterfinals to eventual champions Uruguay 2-1. The following year, Visser arrived in the United States, where he had a short stint with Bethlehem Steel before moving on to Windsor, Canada. In late 1926, he crossed the Detroit River and took a job at Holly. He found success on Detroit soccer fields, where he established himself as the city's top scorer and one of the Midwest's leading strikers. In 1927, the Hollies' talented amateur side, along with the scoring wizard Visser, trooped through seven matches on their way to the United States Open Cup. They defeated local semi-professional sides and professional teams from Cleveland and Chicago. It was a Cinderella story that brought an unprecedented number of spectators to their games. By May, the Hollies had earned the right to represent the West against the Fall River Marksmen from the East in the National Open Cup. Sam Marks, the Massachusetts team owner, agreed to bring his team to Detroit for the championship. This marked the first of only two times the Open Cup final occurred in the Motor City. Detroit's soccer faithful did not disappoint, as over 10,000 spectators crowded into the University of Detroit stadiums, where the Marksmen ran over the Hollies in a 7-0 thrashing. Despite the drubbing, Detroit soccer in general, and the Hollies in particular, eager looked forward to the next season. The 1928-29 campaign proved another watershed to Detroit soccer. The league formally organized a professional circuit around eight teams. Each of the professional clubs had financial backing from local industries, such as the Holly Carburetors. There was also Garwood Motors, The professional league contested their games in Packard Park, a first-class facility that featured enclosed grounds, a complete soccer pitch, stands, and seating. Two other seemingly unrelated events occurred in this season that would have significant ramification for the Hollies and Detroit soccer. The first was the election of Detroit's Armstrong Patterson as the UFSA president. The other was the formation of the Labor Sport Union, a communist recreation league that began in Detroit and implemented soccer as one of their sports. When Patterson took over the reins, he arguably inherited one of United States soccer's most trying calamities, the so-called Soccer War of 1928. Patterson immigrated to Detroit from Ireland. He was a leading member in Detroit soccer, a plumber by trade, and a recipient to a rather bizarre lawsuit leveled against him by a former dancer who sued Patterson for withholding affection from her and their alleged son. Patterson lost the case, and the judge declared him the boy's father. The politics of Detroit soccer, the plumbing trade, and a defamation lawsuit seemingly made Patterson no one to be trifled with. When the soccer war broke out, Patterson put his foot down. The causes of the war were many, but it centered on who would control United States soccer. At this time, several East Coast American Soccer League teams sought to boycott the Open Cup. Sport entrepreneur Charles Stoneham, who owned baseball's New York Giants and soccer's New York Nationals, was no longer willing to split the Open Cup gate with the United States Soccer Association. Further, Stoneham wanted to disassociate United States Soccer from the USFA and FIFA control. He envisioned an independent soccer league such as United States Baseball. He convinced several other ASL teams to join him as a self-governing soccer association. Patterson disagreed with this plan, and he suspended the ASL teams. He identified them as an outlaw league. The so-called soccer war waged on for another year to the detriment of confused fans, various named organizations, and an overall weakened professional soccer circuit. That same year, the Communist Party formed the Workers' Soccer Association, which organized leagues in several cities, including Detroit. Unlike the Communist factory organization efforts, the Workers' Soccer Association proved moderately successful. By 1929, Detroit had one of the largest communist leagues with 12 teams. They played outside the United States Soccer Association, but often competed with them in regional tournaments and in off-season friendlies. As the American Soccer League and the Workers' Soccer Association sought independence and legitimacy, Detroit soccer continued to experience success. In 1928-29 season, the USFA jointly awarded Detroit Swedish Americans and Fall River Hudson's Essex co-amateur champions as the last two undefeated teams in an unplayed final championship. The Hollies advanced to the Open Cup semifinals before bowing out to St. Louis. The city's professional circuit concluded a thrilling three-way tie for first place that necessitated a championship series. And 15,000 spectators watched a Detroit All-Star selection, which featured several Holly players, hold the touring Glasgow Rangers to a 1-1 tie. On the eve of the Great Depression, Midwest Soccer organized a professional soccer circuit. Six Midwest clubs from Chicago, Cleveland, and Detroit formed the Midwest Professional Soccer League. The alliance contested for the Treiner Cup, procured United States Soccer Association and FIFA recognition, and implemented the radical idea of two substitutions per match. They kicked off in September 1929. Nearly the same time, the East Coast Soccer War approached a conclusion. President Patterson and the USFA leadership convinced FIFA to disbar any British player who wanted to return home but had played for an outlawed ASL club. Additionally, foreign clubs touring the United States were not allowed to play against outlaw soccer teams. And most damning was the exodus of players from the outlaw teams to those clubs that were recognized by United States Soccer, including the new professional circuit in the Midwest and the Hollies. Bowing to these pressures and player drains, the ASL conceded authority to United States Soccer, paid their fines, and rejoined the soccer body. President Patterson seemingly won the war. With peace at hand in the East, Detroit, Chicago, and Cleveland commenced a spirited season. The Hollies set a strong pace, going nearly undefeated. Further, the other clubs stayed close on their heels, demonstrating parity and competition. The first half final came down to the Chicago Carpenters and Holly, which the Carpenters won. The six teams next played a single elimination tournament the following spring. However, the Great Depression began to sow economic hardships in the league and discord in the region. For example, the owners at Packard Park venue upped the rent, which necessitated playing doubleheaders at the facility. By 1929, Holly could barely afford to pay these and petition their Open Cup draw in Pittsburgh to hold the game in the Steel City rather than pay for the Pennsylvania team to travel to Detroit. Likewise, Detroit's economic dependence on the automobile meant that the city entered the Depression almost immediately, since the luxury of car ownership quickly went away. Tens of thousands of workers found themselves unemployed. Correspondingly, discretionary income for soccer games became an indulgence that kept spectators away. In addition, the economic collapse caused many to reconsider the Communist Party's political platform and, by extension, the athletic offerings of the Workers' Soccer Association. These forces converged during the 1930 spring campaign. The Hollies, now managed by Visser, developed a strong team that depended on an array of former British expats. On another remarkable Open Cup run, they defeated St. Louis Ben Millers, the rival Detroit Football Club, Pittsburgh's Pierpoint Motors, and the Chicago Bricklayers before losing the Western Open Cup final to Cleveland Brule Insurance Team. Nonplussed, the Hollies rebounded by capturing Michigan's Open Cup championship over the Swedish American. That same spring, the communist-backed Workers' Soccer Association selected Detroit as the host for their inaugural soccer championship. The final featured a Rockford, Illinois team against a New York City side. The Detroit Workers' Soccer Association approached Visser and asked to rent Packard Park, as the Hollies had lease rights to the season. Undoubtedly feeling the financial pinch of the Depression, Visser agreed and likely saw as an opportunity to help defer operating costs. The communist organizers set their game championship for July 7, 1930. Coincidentally, the Hollies' final game fell on the same day. The other remaining undefeated team in the Midwest Professional Tournament was Holly's nemesis, Cleveland Brule. The Ohioans and Holly agreed to play the final after the worker soccer game at Packer Park. The United States soccer leadership was in town for their annual meeting and were in attendance. However, President Patterson, an avowed anti-communist, had barred the communists from associating with United States soccer, seeing them as a threat to domestic soccer. He employed the tools that had worked with the ASL in the soccer war and declared the Communist Soccer League an outlaw league. On the day of the Brule-Holly Championship, the WSA game between Rockford and New York ran late. Patterson became enraged when he discovered the communists playing in Packard Park and their fans distributing propaganda that denounced bourgeois sport in general and the United States Soccer Federation in particular. He blamed Visser and the Hollies for allowing the communists' game to take place and charged them with aiding and abetting the enemy. The verbal tongue-lashing and the talented Brule side seemingly dispirited the Hollies, who lost the championship 2-0. Over the following weeks, matters went from bad to worse. Patterson banned Holly and Visser from the United States Soccer Association and the Detroit Leagues. By August, the Midwest Professional League declared itself financially insolvent and ceased operations. Detroit's Amateur American League took over Packard Park and used the venue for double and even triple-header soccer matches. In retrospect, Patterson and the United States Soccer Association overreacted. The Hollies were one of the top teams in the Midwest, and banning them simply diluted the talent of their players, as many of them now joined other Detroit teams in the amateur leagues or simply moved on. The following year, Patterson lifted Visser's suspension. He eventually returned to the game as a player for Detroit Swedish Americans, but he never again managed a professional workers' team as he did with the Hollies. The Communist League collapsed in 1935 when Moscow ordered the Red Sport International to make common cause with other left-wing groups. In keeping with the dictate, the Communist Leagues either joined worker union teams in the amateur ranks or simply folded. Detroit soccer never recovered from the heights reached with the Hollies. The closest the city came was in 1941 when the Detroit Packards reached the Open Cup Finals but lost to the Pawtucket Football Club. Detroit labor went on to organize itself most famously with the Ford Hunger Marches and the Flint Sit-Down Strike. General Motors paved over Packard Park Stadium. It is now under their soon-to-be defunct Hamtramck plant. Despite Detroit's 1920 soccer potential, the expulsion of the Hollies created a soccer void that is yet to be filled. The city still awaits its first Open Cup soccer champion.
9: Gabe Logan with Red Jerseys in Detroit, Soccer and Industrial Workers, 1926 to 1930.
10: I'm Rick Smith, and this is Labor History in Two. On this day in labor history, the year was 1951. That was the day New York City was struck by the Great Bagel Famine. 300 members across 32 bakeries of the Bagel Bakers of America Local 338 walked off the job over wages and working conditions. Morris Siegel, business agent for the local, stated that the Bakers Association had been lax in living up to the welfare fund payments and sanitary provisions of the contract. The Bagel Bakers produced 1.2 million bagels weekly for New York City consumers. The Wisconsin Jewish Chronicle noted, quote, "The only ones welcoming this respite are the salmon. Diners, delicatessens, and Teamster delivery drivers were all rocked by the strike, which lasted for 6 weeks. The two sides were so deadlocked that a mediator who had effectively settled a smoked salmon dispute 3 years earlier was brought in to help settle the conflict. The Bagel Bakers won a $3 a day wage increase and were ready to return to work. But the Teamsters would not begin deliveries until they were paid for lost wages due to the lack of deliveries made during the strike. The Bagel Bakers would engage in job actions effectively over the course of the next 15 years until they, too, suffered the fate of many an industrial worker, that of automation. Their labor would eventually be replaced by labor-saving bagel-making machines by the late 1960s.

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That really helps folks to find the show. Special thanks this week to John Beck and Our Daily Lives Brown Bag Series, sponsored by the Michigan State University School of Human Resources and Labor Relations and the MSU Museum, which sponsored today's talk, Red Jerseys in Detroit, Soccer and Industrial Workers, 1926 to 1930, by Gabe Logan. Labor History in 2 is a partnership between the Illinois Labor History Society and The Rick Smith Show, a labor-themed radio show out of Pennsylvania. Our music today was the official theme song of this year's World Cup. Labor History Today is produced by the Metro Washington Council's Union City Radio and the Kalmanovitz Initiative for Labor and the Working Poor at Georgetown University. The Labor History Today team includes Ben Blake, Patrick Dixon, Leon Fink, Sherry Lincoln, Joe McCartan, Evan Papp, Jessica Pozak, and Alan Weirdak. For Labor History Today, this has been Chris Garlock. Thanks for listening. Keep making history, and see you next time.

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0: Welcome to Wings, a series of news and current affairs programs by and about women around the world, produced and distributed by the Women's International News Gathering Service. Max Dashew collects and analyzes texts and images from world cultures to learn what women have done and what's been done to women. Her new book, Women in Greek Mythography, exposes the role of rape in hero narratives that underlie Western culture today. Here's interviewer Mindy Ran.
1: What made you want to start looking at this as a subject? Is it something that just became glaringly obvious to you as you were building the archives?
2: Before, because I could see when I was in high school that I was living in a male-dominated society. My best friend told me about another girl whose boyfriend was, you know, a basketball king in this little town. It was a date rape. He forced her. And she was ashamed and she was terrified she would get pregnant and there was nothing she could do. Nobody would listen to her. I mean, back in 1967, whenever it was, there was no remedy. It was just all on her, her trauma. He could get away with that. And we know date rape like that still happens. There had to be a discourse about it, but back then, nothing. And so I knew from my own life and other things that I saw going on around me that there was a profound injustice toward women and a tremendous amount of male violence against women. So the reason for my whole undertaking of the research I've done on major cultures and also on patriarchal violence and systems is to understand, how did this come to be? How did it get accepted to such a degree that it became the law, custom, that it became the norm? Stories that are told about rape encode these values.
1: Is there a start to rape culture?
2: I think there must have been. We can't know that going so far back in time, but patriarchy is not one timeline. We have different start points in different parts of the world, and we're all kind of vaguely trying to guess where this happened and when this happened. You have matricultural societies that even survive up to these days, but like just take the European world conquest fanning out from the 1400s. The earliest evidence that we have comes from law codes, and there you do see these very patriarchal and class-based parameters over how rape is treated. In my research, it's been very difficult because there has not been an integrated historical narrative about laws around rape or any other set of patriarchal laws. You know, it has not been systematized in that way. You have to go in there yourself and dig out through each cultural record, whatever literature you can get your hands on. And they might not talk about that at all, even if it's a study of, you know, law in Morocco, because it has been sequestrated. It's hidden. And it's not seen as a priority, or it's seen as shameful, but it's something not to be talked about. Therefore, we don't have a clear picture yet. In the last 50 years, especially, I think a body of scholarship has begun of women trying to track cultural norms around systemic violence against women. But I don't think we're there yet.
1: How do you define rape culture?
2: A systematic projection of patriarchal domination on the way that rape is talked about, mythologized, all these cultural narratives that are just sort of the wallpaper, both in ancient times and also in our current late capitalist patriarchy, where there's excusing rape, euphemizing rape, blaming the victim. And in my book, Women in Greek Mythography, where I'm talking about stories, it's a framework. The gods are all rapists. And the heroes are rapists too. So the main figures who are being presented and valorized by the society as the models, that which is sacred, that which is admirable, that which is heroic, they commit rape. And it's not even presented as a bad thing. It's just how it is. And there can be no criticism of the rapist in these stories. They are the heroes and the gods. So we all get taught Greek mythology. And both in the ancient sources and also the modern commentaries, they are euphemizing it. So even though the story is a rape story, it's being described in terms that Zeus fell in love with so-and-so, or Apollo loved so-and-so. It's kind of a bait and switch because there's a rape going on and everybody can see that this is a rape, but at the same time, it's being described in terms that minimize it. You know, it's not really what's happening. There's something else happening because they're on the side of the rapist. That's basically the perspective. The storyteller, whether it's Homer or any of the other writers, are excusing it. And it's not that bad. Actually, good things are coming out of it because this is how the founder of this dynasty or that dynasty, that's where he comes from, is this maiden who was raped by Zeus or Apollo or whoever it may be. So when a culture backs up rape in that way, it makes girls and women feel like no one is on my side. You know, and there are also a lot of stories about girls who are punished for having been raped, especially by their own fathers. There's loads of Greek myths like this. And so the father will kill her, and there's a taboo on shedding the blood of kin. So what they will do is they will bury her alive. They will confine her in an underground chamber.

0: lust is the same as love, and that coercion could ever be involved in love. It's what he wants, and her desire and her will are completely irrelevant in the story.
1: In these stories, these maidens are all unwilling.
0: Yeah.
1: So this is this clear telling of a rape as opposed to a romantic story.
0: Right. So here's how to clarify that. Sometimes we have multiple versions of the story. There's no ambiguity. They all have the same basic thrust in the story. Excuse the expression. Some storytellers will minimize it, and this goes both for ancients and moderns. And so, for example, Robert Graves, in a story that's a known rape story, will instead replace raped with seduced or ravished her. And then in one story, he's talking about Zeus raping his own mother, Rhea. And Graves says, it was then that he began his long series of adventures in love. So this is the kind of rewrite. I think the ancients are much more comfortable with just, yeah, of course, he ravished her, he carried her off. She was forced. And the moderns are much more given to the euphemism, because they're attached to these stories. And one of the things that happens is that because Hellenic civilization becomes the model for modern Western civ, this is all admired. It is something to be praised and followed. So they're very reluctant to really uncover what's happening here, and they constantly are putting these euphemisms, describing it in terms other than what they know is there, so that there's a cognitive dissonance for the female reader, because you're seeing this, and the same goes, by the way, for the vase paintings, that she's running away. They never show the actual rape, but they will show the woman running, or him grabbing her and carrying her off. And she's throwing up her arms to heaven, and nobody ever comes to her aid, of course. But there was a taboo on actually showing the rape. But in this very popular ceramic painting market, the demand side wanted those images. And that's rape culture. It's in poetry, it's in drama, it's in painting, it's in sculpture. And then this all gets picked up again in the Renaissance, the Baroque, the Romantic painters of modern times. So there's an endorsement in it that's implicit. Of course, well, Romulus and Remus, they raped the Sabine women. And of course, we don't really approve of that, but we're going to just lovingly lavish much time and many, many paintings on showing this.
1: So you're saying that this was hidden in language and euphemism.
0: Yes, they don't even have a word for rape in ancient Greek. It's covered by hubris, which means overreaching out of arrogance, or bio, which means violence, but they don't have a specific word for rape. Now, our word for rape comes from Latin, raptus, which does not actually describe the act of rape as we understand it. It refers to carrying a woman off, refers to forcible abduction, and everybody knows what comes after that. One of the famous stories of rape in the Iliad is that the Trojan princess Cassandra, Troy has fallen against all her prophecies. No one listened to her. And so she runs to the Palladion statue of Athena and she wraps her arms around it and takes refuge there. And then, desecrating the sanctuary, in come the Greek warriors, and Ajax grabs her and rapes her. So again, he's never actually shown raping her, but what the artists do instead is they show her half naked, with her clothes falling off of her already, even before he's reached her. Or even sometimes they show her naked and with her legs apart. So they're telegraphing the message. And again, this is about the male gaze. She's about to get raped. His violence is not shown at its worst. And this was a very popular topic. Another aspect to this, you have rape of a woman being a story that has to do with the colonization of a foreign country. And so when Apollo rapes Cyrene, and she's actually a Greek maiden who is, she's kind of a butch. She doesn't do women's work. She goes out and herds her father's sheep. She fights off a lion. In one story, she actually wrestles the lion. So she's no pushover. But of course, who can fight a god? And so Apollo comes along and abducts her and carries her off to Libya. And so this

0: where the name of the city Cyrene and the modern province Cyrenaica comes from. It was colonized by the Greeks, and Apollo then takes the children he has engendered on her, and he takes them away from her as well. He's really good at robbing women in every possible way. But Apollo becomes the god of colonization. And so you have this fusion of those two themes. And this is something that you can see in a lot of discussions of conquest as rape and the role of rape in conquest as part of the subjugation of the entire people. So that's an interesting thing. This is where, kind of intersectionally, we can see this relationship between male domination and colonization. Demoralization and subjugation are really basic to a successful conquest. Even when a war is not going on, rape is symbolic and actually a war on women within the society itself. And so then the question becomes, which women are fair game? There are stories in Greek mythology of brothers who rape their sisters, and then the sister is blamed and cast out because the son is too valuable, but girls are what, they're nothing. And she's shamed the family now, so she has to be punished and show the world that we still have our honor, that twisted sense of honor. Common women are assumed to be a whorish class by aristocratic men. Because they are not covered and secluded in Greek society as the citizen class women are, or the aristocratic women, they are considered already to be sexually available. And covering is, in many patriarchal cultures, a very important sign. This woman is taken. She has a male protector. She is a decent woman. But then the majority of women, really, in this society are defined as fair game. We can see this in medieval Europe, the rape of peasant women by feudal lords. We can see it certainly in the racialized slavery, caste slavery of the Americas, where there was no defense against a white man who raped a black woman, or for that matter, who raped a native woman. And that goes back to our theme of conquest of an entire ethnicity or group of ethnicities. Really, there's a way in which we could define this as male privilege. In Greek culture, they literally had hero worship. There were shrines, they did ceremonies, they made offerings to the heroes. So Heracles, Theseus, Achilles, Perseus, they are founders, the founder of Athens, the founder of Mycenae, the founder of various dynasties. They're all rapists and they're conquerors. Also, they're fighting monsters who are often female. The Gorgon, of course, is the most iconic of all the female monsters, and the slicing off of the Gorgon's head. The Gorgon is a protective icon. This is why Gorgon heads appear on temples. She isn't a demon. She wards off danger and negative energy and illness. Having the male heroes constantly confronting and slaughtering these figures also has a valence, and the message is we're on the side of the male hero, and of course we're all against the monstrous demonic female. There's also the hero as rescuer of the endangered female. This is a theme in our cartoons in the 60s. So thousands of years later, people are still reading this literature, this great literature that glorifies these actions. And that message gets carried along. It's very subliminal because most people don't read it and see at face value what's happening.
1: On Wings, historian and archaeomythologist Max Dashew discusses rape culture. The interviewer is Mindy Rann.
2: One of the aspects that you mentioned was that these stories not only teach us the hero worship, but they also teach the women that there is no point in fighting against this.
0: Yes. And that's back to this theme of demoralization. It cannot be thinkable that you should resist. And resistance is pointless. And the other thing is that in the stories, also other women do not act. There's very little female solidarity. So, for example, in the Agamemnon, he drags Cassandra back as his sex slave to Mycenae, where he is king. And his wife is not happy about having this enslaved concubine brought into the household. And she kills Agamemnon, but she also kills Cassandra. And this division of women through marriage, slavery, captivity is something that is pervasive in patriarchy.
2: Is that the purpose of the retelling of these stories?
0: I think the purpose is to gratify men's self-regard, their sexual fantasies, the idea of domination, which, these narratives are very much all about. I don't think that they thought of themselves as trying to propagate a particular social order that they already saw as a given.
2: Do you believe that this is part of what cements modern rape culture? Where is the line there?
0: Yeah, I don't think there is a line. Patriarchy is like a set of accretions, layer upon layer upon layer, that become naturalized. They become part of the fabric of culture and they get carried along. Even, the empire falls, another takes its place, but these stories, not always, but in this case, they got passed on and they become models. So the retelling of these stories is something that was brought forward to the threshold of US society. This was part of education. This is how you were taught. You had to learn these stories and value them and praise them. But then I would say at an even deeper level, the model of the lady killer hero, who is like James Bond, is a great example. A secret agent, right? Constantly shooting and fighting his way through everything with a woman on each arm, and periodically taking time off to have a couple of cocktails and a sexual affair. This model of manhood is just massively pervasive, and you have all of the action movies, and you have others too, like John Wayne. And so you've got the Indian fighter. Genocide is the background, but it's not being spoken about that way. He's the hero. So where is the cultural admiration placed? It's with the dominator and the conqueror. So the clan leaders in Birth of a Nation, they're the heroes. They're the ones who are rescuing mythically white women from the mythical black rapist, cartoonishly portrayed. And, we could just go on and on. With Tarzan, Lawrence of Arabia, Dirty Harry, there are all these different, the Terminator, the Godfather. The hero can be very violent, and it doesn't seem to be a problem for people as long as he's defined as being on the good side. But that also takes us back into the racialized side of this, because it's very non-coincidental that in US filmmaking at different epochs, you will have the anti-hero, the villain, will be a Palestinian or some Arab person. So the whole terrorism narrative, foreign policy is actually being projected. And of course, the racialized themes also of, black gangsters and all of these portrayals that have occasioned protest from the affected communities. And of course, from women who pretty much universally through Hollywood have been dealt with very badly. The use of sexual violence or just even sexual objectification and the butt shots and all of that as a natural medium of how film is expected to be, that's still the case. So I think that we're still dealing with hero worship.
2: How is that portrayed in modern day culture?
0: Well, I think the sexualization of rape is something that is massively pervasive in porn, and that is the biggest publishing industry in modern society by far. But and we're talking mass media, not only writing, but in film and video. So gonzo porn, not just rape, but torture and mutilation and femicide, that's hugely being consumed. And it's sort of the modern parallel to those Greek vases, but in a much more specific and violent way.
2: Can you define gonzo porn?
0: It's porn that is not just about sexual relations, but involves degradation. The more extreme, the better, as far as the consumers are concerned, sticking women's heads in toilets and, holding them under or forcing them to eat disgusting things, battery, torture, actual torture. And, need I not explain that in order to create this, this involves doing this to an actual woman or child in many cases. That to film this, it's actually happening to someone, that the rape is real. That's the film is of a rape.
2: Is this getting worse?
0: I think it's getting worse because the explicitness of rape culture, and this is the aforementioned gonzo porn. There was some pornography that was like very niche and maybe collectors, very hard to find, that was very violent against women. A lot of it was much more implicit. But, you know, from the Playboy days, things, it got a lot raunchier and a lot more explicit rape culture through Hustler. But then it all exploded with video. And the gonzo porn is just so, so violent. And the thing is, it's not anymore only reaching adult male consumers. It's kids who can get it on their phones, you know, and do and share it around and imitate it. They actually do try to act it out on their girlfriends, or maybe not even a girlfriend, but some girl that they have access to, you know. So you have all these, you know, back page media stories in the, no, they're not really newspapers anymore, but you see reports of, you know, some 13-year-old boy in India raped his older sister based on, you know, some porn film he saw, you know. So these things are being acted out. And I think that goes for adult men also. And the women in the sex industry testified to this. And if they don't want to do it, then they're going to meet with violence. I don't think we can separate the symbolism and the cultural representation of male violence against women as a story, as a video, as a book, as an ad, like all the advertising that showed models with, you know, bruises on their faces and this kind of stuff. You can't separate the symbolism and the stories from what actually goes on, or even from the expectations, you know. So one of the things that's happened, and this was not true in my youth, but girls now are expected that sex, having sex with their boyfriend, the boyfriend thinks that slapping and choking her is fine. That's what sex is. That is what the gonzo porn has shown them. It has succeeded in redefining and socializing what sexuality is to an entire generation.
2: What can we do about this? How do we combat it? Is it solidarity? Is it getting the men to stand up? What is it that we need to do to finally start knocking holes in rape culture?
0: I think raising awareness is the first step. We have to actually be shining a light on what's going on and the way that it works and the way that it kind of get waved off. It's like, this is just this artist's point of view and everybody gets to have their point of view, because no, it's endemic and it's pervasive. And so we have to start speaking against it. And it's helpful if men will speak against it too, but really it is for women or for rape survivors themselves to be foregrounded in this and have those perspectives brought forward, you know. And I think that there needs to be a much more critical view of in how mass media is feeding this back to all of us. Once we can build a consensus that this is harmful, then we will be able to change it.
2: It's up to us as individuals and collectively as communities to speak up and speak out, is
0: That's
2: what
0: right.
2: I'm hearing.
0: Yeah. And it's not only that, but it's important to do that. Because I think we went through a period like in the 70s and 80s where it was a huge outcry. And we also had Me Too movement happen. But then what tends to happen is the culture tends to drop it. It gets ground down. A lot of men don't want to hear it. A lot of women feel uncomfortable about it. They don't want to have controversy. They just want to kind of like ignore it and hope it goes away. But guess what? It doesn't go away. So more of a united front is required. And, you know, really that goes for the absolute reality, which is the impunity of rape is the dominant reality and has been for centuries. But, you know, supposedly feminism happened. A lot of women think everything was fixed, but sexual violence is as bad as ever. And even in the countries that are rated the highest in terms of women's standing in Scandinavia, like the Icelanders and Norway, the sexual violent rates are quite high. So that is, in many ways, the ultimate frontier of feminist struggle, because that is something that is the most impervious to change. I mean, I don't want to leave this on a negative note. Like, oh, the topic is very heavy, but I think it's just really crucial for all of human society to overcome this expectation that rape is natural, men can't help it, and the kind of collusion that's built in, including by the stories that we tell or hear, and the representations, the visual representations especially, that condition everyone to think that's just how it is. It doesn't have to be that way.
1: 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I'm Frieda Worden. 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
3: Now, Cultural Energy's three-day weather outlook. For Taos in northern New Mexico, today 51 to 85, sunny with afternoon clouds and possible stray afternoon thunderstorms. Monsoon starting Tuesday, but with only a tenth of an inch of rain daily. Tuesday, 52 to 82, sunny with afternoon clouds and a 60% chance of scattered afternoon thunderstorms and possible stray evening showers. Wednesday, 50 to 76, partly cloudy with a 50% chance of scattered afternoon thunderstorms. For Alamosa and the San Luis Valley, still warm. Today, 49 to 88, sunny with afternoon clouds and possible stray thunderstorms with winds to 20. Tuesday, 50 to 86, sunny with afternoon clouds with winds to 20 and possible stray thunderstorms. Wednesday, 49 to 82, mostly sunny with light clouds. Monsoons begin Thursday, but with little actual rain.
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0: Hello and welcome to Background Briefing, available 24/7 at backgroundbriefing.org. I'm Ian Masters and today we'll look into a number of stories and issues in the news. We'll begin with the stalemate in the Persian Gulf, albeit an unstable one, as Pentagon war games consider putting boots on the ground on Iranian islands in the Strait of Hormuz, which the Iranian regime is determined to hold on to as a toll booth to collect fees. Dead against Iran's red line is the US determined to open up the strait as an international waterway, which it was before Trump and Netanyahu launched this war. Joining us is Hussein Banai, an Iranian-American scholar and professor of international studies at Indiana University, who teaches Iran's political development as well as U.S.-Iran relations. He's the author of Hidden Liberalism, Burden Visions of Progress in Modern Iran, and we'll discuss his recent article at Foreign Affairs, When a Ceasefire is Really a Stalemate, Equilibrium with Iran is the Best America Can Do. Then, with 71% of Americans opposing AI data centers in their neighborhoods, and an internal report at Treasury warning of an AI bubble, along with similar warnings from the Bank of England and the head of the IMF, we'll speak with Fred Turner, the Harry and Norman Chandler Professor of Communication at Stanford University. He's the author or co-author of 5 books, including Seeing Silicon Valley, Life Inside a Fraying America, The Democratic Surround, Multimedia and American Liberalism from World War II to the Psychedelic 60s, and From Counterculture to Cyberculture, Stuart Brand and the Whole Earth Network. We will assess whether the richest oligarchs on the planet, the tech bros, will get their way owning the White House, or will the people demand some agency over the future of their communities and livelihoods. Then finally, we'll speak with Stephen Marsh, a novelist and culture writer whose recent books include The Next Civil War, Dispatches from the American Future, and The Last Election, co-authored with Andrew Yang. The host of the new podcast Gloves Off, we'll discuss his article at The Guardian, America is Destroying Itself, It's No Surprise, and another at The New York Times today, The Zombification of America. And joining us now is Hussein Banai, an Iranian-American scholar and professor of international studies at Indiana University, who teaches Iran's political development as well as U.S.-Iran relations. He's the author of Hidden Liberalism, Burden Visions of Progress in Modern Iran, and has a recent article at Foreign Affairs, When a Ceasefire is Really a Stalemate, Equilibrium with Iran is the Best America Can Do. Welcome to Background Briefing, Hussein Banai.
1: Pleasure to be with you, as always, Ian.
0: Well, thanks for joining us. And we do have a stalemate, that's pretty clear, between the U.S. and Iran, but it's not stable. So I'm wondering, since you predicted that this would be the outcome in your Foreign Affairs article some weeks back, if it is to be this way, how can you have a stable stalemate?
1: Well, I think obviously there are two partners in this, and they both have to do their part to keep things stable. But one of them in this situation, Iran, is in the midst of processing its grief and trauma, and frankly, quite a bit of physical damage that it has incurred during this war. So the burden of understanding really falls on the United States in this period to allow Iran to kind of have a, if you will, some semblance of control after the memorandum of understanding that it signed with the United States when it comes to managing the flow of traffic through the Strait of Hormuz. And that means that, you know, allowing Iran some measure of authority and control in terms of, you know, their red lines when it comes to the strait. And it's very clear the Iranians are intending to really stick to this because they think that this, they have to signal this as a major win for them after enduring 100 days of bombardment. And on the part of the United States, I think the White House, sadly, I'm seeing them kind of revert back to their kind of very abstract management of this situation, seeing Iran either as compliant with their, you know, demands, or, you know, not responding to their goodwill gestures here and there. I mean, Trump has already alluded to this a couple of times, that they're being kind of ungrateful, as it were. But where this goes, it's anyone's guess. But I think for it to be stable, it really the burden falls on the United States to be more understanding in terms of what Iran wants to do in the Strait.
0: Well, I think you're being polite, aren't you, Hussein, in terms of what Trump has said. He said that the Iranian negotiators are scum and they're sick people, that they're led by sick people and they're vicious, violent people. And if they had a nuclear weapon, they'd use it. And as far as I'm concerned, it's over. So that was his outburst at the Ankara NATO summit.
1: Right.
0: So there's some rumors now that the Pentagon are preparing to put boots on the ground on one of the islands in the Straits of Hormuz near the Iranian coast, because I think what you've made clear is that Iran's not going to give up what it considers to be its right to charge tolls or service fees, as they put it. That seems to be their red line. And on the other hand, the United States are saying, no, it's got to be an international waterway, as it was before Netanyahu and Trump started this war.
1: That's right. You know, I think you're absolutely right. When it comes to Donald Trump himself, I think he is still holding on to some sort of narrative emerging out of this very costly military, really catastrophe, misadventure, once again, to be polite, that he has undertaken. And that narrative would be that all of a sudden Iran is seen as kind of extra cooperative, that it is giving the United States some sort of leeway in the management of the strait. Even before the latest skirmishes, he was kind of hinting at you know, the possibility of a kind of a joint U.S.-Iran further negotiations on how they might split the profits. Obviously, these things change from hour to hour, coming from, you know, his mouth. But that narrative is just never going to come. He is never going to have the world not laugh at him in terms of just what a costly strategic catastrophe he inflicted on U.S. national security, how much the U.S.-Israeli relationship is frayed as a result of it, how they don't seem to know, you know, what they're doing on any given day. Those narratives are not going to go away. So I think him calling them scum and trying to act tough is the only way he can project control over a situation, that I'll bring the whip out and I'll whip these Iranians into shape again. But, you know, how many more times are you going to play target practice, you know, before your military advisors tell you that stationing troops or grabbing Karg Island is going to even turn into an even bigger catastrophe, and then you back down once again? So he's stuck. The Iranians know he's stuck. I think the Iranians are telling us the stable management of Stalemate would be that, you know, they're allowed to basically bully the Strait of Hormuz in the short term, and Trump just can't seem to get out of his own way to put this relationship on a more stable footing.
0: Well, in terms of the military advice Trump is getting, apparently the chairman of the Joint Chiefs did urge him not to fall for Israel's selling the war and warning him about the Straits of Hormuz, General McCain, according to this new book, Regime Change. And Hegseth, of course, is a complete joke. So there's no way in the world that Hegseth is going to restrain Trump if he is ordering some military strike. I don't know whether Trump will listen to General Kane, who probably will consider it to be a bad idea to try and grab one of the islands.
1: Right. No. And I think in a strange way, he understands the point, but he still wants to, as it were, win the news cycle for the day. So I think in his mind, ordering strikes and using threatening language to take land projects strength, even though if he doesn't do it at the end of the day. But then again, the world has really figured this out, that this is a lot of empty talk and he's stuck in a bad situation. And, you know, in my article, I wasn't trying to say that this is how the U.S. is going to handle it. What I was trying to say is that this is how they should handle it, that there should be, you know, stability here means that there has to be some understanding vis-a-vis Iran and this aggrieved regime. But I doubt that, you know, Donald Trump would be able to actually put that in operation.
0: Right, but you've also, Hussein, you've predicted the reality of the moment, which is a stalemate,
1: That's right.
0: and albeit an
1: An unstable one.
0: unstable one. And your article also points out that for nearly 50 years, the Iranian regime has had what you describe as an unpleasant equilibrium with the United States, where the regime doesn't want to compromise its revolutionary commitment to opposing the great Satan, but nor does it want too much tension, which could result in a full-scale invasion. So that seems to be at play at the moment, right?
1: That's exactly right. I think from the time of the 1979 revolution, U.S. policymakers have been under the mistaken impression that Tehran has a list of demands that if, only they could be accommodated, then it would kind of normalize its relationship with the United States or the West in general. And that really hasn't been the raison d'etre of this regime. It really doesn't want progress with the United States. It doesn't want to have a normalized relationship, especially in a situation in which, after the United States has, assassinated the 50% of its senior leadership, they want to hold on to that grievance. But at the same time, they're mindful that a full-scale invasion of Iran, boots on the ground, US military personnel in town squares, is really ultimately the thing that could really destabilize the regime and get rid of it, and they don't want that. So in between that kind of those two poles of full normalization and all-out invasion, they're happy to be in that middle place. That's why you see Death to America and murals on apartment buildings and town squares and all that kind of stuff. They would lose their revolutionary raison d'être if they change their tune on that. So that's the reality that I feel like no US government has really understood, that stalemate is the best you can do with this regime. Even, I think Barack Obama learned this the hard way, and he had to kind of lower his expectations that that was only an arms control deal. Not much more was going to come out of it, and it didn't. And so, let alone this one, who has really, Donald Trump, who has taken an aggressive military posture toward them and, killed most of their senior leadership.
0: So, what is happening on the Israeli side? Because today, Israel's defense minister said that Israel was preparing to resume its military campaign against Iran if needed, and he threatened to do so, quote, with even greater force. So, you've got these tit-for-tat strikes where the Iranians struck U.S. bases in Bahrain, Jordan, and Kuwait. And clearly, that is the weak link here, isn't it, for the United States? These Gulf countries are thinking, what the hell have we spent all this money bribing these family, giving billions to the Trump family, giving him a 747 jet, and we've got nothing back in return in terms of our security guarantee and the billions we've spent on armaments. We're getting hell rained down on us, and our idea of the Gulf being this stable place for tourists and, thousands of flights going through there and people retiring there, living in these high rises. All that stuff's up for grabs now, isn't it?
1: It is. And, on Israel, I think in an earlier piece for Foreign Affairs that you were kind enough to host me after it got published on, I really warned against how Israel and the US have diverging interests and end games in mind when it comes to Iran. I think for Israel, the stalemate that we just talked about is not sufficient. It's exactly what Israel thinks that it would ultimately tip the balance of security against it, that it would always have this very severe security dilemma if Iran is in this kind of stalemated position and wants to kind of project power through Arab proxies in the Middle East and especially Palestinian groups. And therefore, getting rid of the Islamic Republic is the only solution. Regime change, boots on the ground, and Israel is happy to kind of provide the air cover for that, is the only way to go. I think the Israelis all along wanted, and Netanyahu's mistake was believing that he could get Trump to basically provide the boots on the ground, and Israel would take care of the air war and the intelligence war. They have superior intelligence compared to the United States. They're the ones who very meticulously studied the, you know, whereabouts of senior Iranian leaders and their bodyguards that led to that quite spectacular attack on the leadership compound of Ali Khamenei on February 28th that started the war. All of the human intelligence was Israeli. And so the Israelis really believed that they could, you know, be the planes in the sky and the kind of pinpoint accurate intelligence on the ground, and the U.S. ground troops would then be able to kind of get rid of the regime. That didn't happen. So you now have the Israelis kind of volunteering whenever there's an opening for them to expand the war and hopefully get the U.S. to finally endorse that a regime change strategy once again. And the Arab countries are kind of caught in between. They also put all their eggs in the Trump basket, as you just mentioned, thinking that, you know, on the one hand, they're ready to reconcile with Israel, to do the Abraham Accords, you know, to expand the membership of that. And, you know, even the Saudis were kind of softening up a little bit, little by little. But now that this war has happened and they've seen that Iran has actually studied its, you know, neighborhood well, and its geostrategy is to really go after those very sensitive energy spots in these countries that are caught in between, that they could easily become the, you know, target of Iranian wrath. So once again, that strategic incoherence at the heart of all this, which is Donald Trump on the one hand wanting a kind of a quick Venezuela solution that would, you know, only satisfy his own ego, has ended up really scrambling the entire geostrategic picture in the region.
0: Right, but that doesn't mean that Israel's can necessarily be restrained, because we're just learning that when Vice President Vance met with Halibaf and the foreign minister in Islamabad, and Pakistani jets escorted the Iranian plane with these leaders from Iran, and then on the way out, the plane was told to land at Mashhad near the border with Pakistan because the Israeli jets were prepared to shoot it down. And the Speaker of the Parliament and the Foreign Minister of Iran had to go by land from Mashhad back to Tehran.
1: That's right. Ever since the first day of this conflict, not even just this latest 100-day war, but going back to the 12-day war, it's very clear that Netanyahu and top Israeli leadership are not going to lift their foot off the gas when it comes to exploiting any possibility that might, you know, expand this war or pull the United States fully into it. Trump hasn't really quite separated himself from that, but it's very clear the Israelis are just going to pursue that strategy for as long as they can.
0: So Hussein Banaya, thank you very much for joining us here today.
1: My pleasure. Thank you.
0: And again, I've been speaking with Hussein Banaya, an Iranian-American scholar and professor of international studies at Indiana University, who teaches Iran's political development as well as U.S.-Iran relations. He's the author of Hidden Liberalism, Burdened Visions of Progress in Modern Iran. And he has a recent article at Foreign Affairs, When a Ceasefire is Really a Stalemate. Equilibrium with Iran is the Best America Can Do. We're going to take a brief station break and back look into whether the richest oligarchs on the planet, the tech bros, will get their way owning the White House, or will the people demand some agency over the future of their communities and livelihoods.

0: Welcome back. I'm Ian Masters, and this is Background Briefing, available 24/7 at backgroundbriefing.org. And joining us now is Fred Turner, the Harry and Norman Chandler Professor of Communication at Stanford University. He's the author or co-author of five books, including Seeing Silicon Valley, Life Inside a Fraying America, The Democratic Surround, Multimedia and American Liberalism from World War II to the Psychedelic 60s, From Counterculture to Cyberculture, Stuart Brand, The Whole Earth Network, and the Rise of Digital Utopianism. Welcome to Background Briefing, Fred Turner.
1: Thanks, Ian. Glad to be here.
0: Well, thanks for joining us. And according to a Gallup poll that was done back in May, 71% of Americans oppose data centers being built in their area. Yet they're going ahead and massive investments are going into them across all kinds of states where they're really dominating water supplies and electricity, of course, even to the point now where some of these big AI and Silicon Valley companies have invested in nuclear power companies. And now they've just, some of these startup nuclear power companies have just announced a competition that has been completed where a whole bunch of small nuclear reactors have been brought forth. And in other words, it looks as though sooner than later they're going to get around the electricity problem by having not just a data center in your backyard, but a nuclear reactor in your backyard.
1: Mm-hmm. So from where I sit, strangely enough, the rise of data centers and the objections to them are an opportunity for those of us who might want a different kind of computational world. You know, I've often thought that AI is essentially a mechanism for mining the social world. It's a lot like digging for oil in the early 20th century, only we're the oil. And one of the troubles with it is that the work of digging the oil has been somewhat invisible to ordinary folks. When data centers land in your backyard, let alone when they bring in a small nuclear plant, you can get pretty exercised. You can see the consequences of the data mining right in front of you. And I think that gives us a chance to bring back into play modes of protest that we developed for much earlier kinds of industries that we needed to rein in.
0: So is there a way to curb this gold rush in terms of investment? I'm not sure whether you can compare it to the crypto where, you know, Trump and the family have made a fortune and everybody else has lost. He just fleeced his own people, apparently to the tune of $3.8 billion of investors lost. So it doesn't seem that you can make that comparison. The AI gold rush is being funded and fueled by these big AI companies, but Wall Street is all in, right?
1: Yeah, I think, you know, I mean, silly money is always out there and it's always waiting to chase the latest thing. And, you know, I think a lot of the AI firms would like us to believe that the deployment of AI is inevitable, the development of AI is inevitable, it will be inevitably profitable, and we need to get in now. And, you know, that's the same rhetoric that people used in the 1990s as virtual communities were appearing on the internet, or in the early 2000s as platforms were appearing on the internet. And, you know, in the early 90s or late 90s, the internet bubble largely collapsed. It was reborn in a different way. I would argue that platforms haven't brought us very much that we can be proud of. And, you know, I think the contemporary situation may burst as a bubble. But what we can do, we may not be able to stop the money part, but what we can do is leverage the existing forms of local government to say, no mas, you know, no, I don't need a data center here. Now, one of the things we're both reading about, you and I, is the suborning of local governments by tech firms, either with large amounts of money or you know, other kinds of sort of quasi-bribery. You know, but I think we do, even in what remains of our democracy, have the ability to challenge those folks, to get those folks out of office, to replace them and put people in who will represent our interests. And boy, are we going to be interested if data centers the size of small cities start landing in our backyard, taking our water, taking our electricity.
0: Well, Senator Bernie Sanders has proposed the American AI Sovereign Wealth Fund Act to give the American public a shared ownership in AI. Now, and also, of course, AOC and Ro Khanna, who represents the Silicon Valley out here in California, they've been active in an anti-oligarchy message. So is there anything happening in that regard? I mean, you just mentioned the possibility of voting some people out. I don't notice that Bernie's American AI Sovereign Wealth Fund Act has gotten a lot of publicity.
1: Yeah, I'm a little nervous about the Sovereign Wealth Fund Act, and because it sounds a lot to me like something that the leaders of the AI industries are trying to do themselves. You know, they are collaborating with the Trump administration to see if they can't get, especially Sam Altman, if they can't get the federal government to buy a portion of their business to essentially socialize the development of AI up to about 10% of their business. And, you know, I think that the problem with that logic is that it buys into the fantasy that's being sold to us, that there's a train, it's leaving the station, we've either got to get on it or get left behind. And this looks like Bernie's method, but also the effort to sort of take, you know, government tax money, looks like a way to say, oh, well, see here, now here you can get on the train, it'll be good for everybody. I don't think it's going to be good for everybody.
0: So there's an organization that's called the Presidential Council of Advisors on Science and Technology, PCAST, and it's headed up by David Sachs and Michael Kratsios. But there are all kinds of Silicon Valley oligarchs on this special scientific research group, and 12 executives of this PCAST, 13 current members, are venture capitalists with AI investments like Larry Ellison. Mm-hmm. And of course, we know Larry Ellison, his son, bought CBS. He owns now, or he controls TikTok, and they're about to own Warner Brothers, and particularly CNN. So they're going to have a massive footprint in the media, which is terrifying a lot of people, me included, because we don't need another Fox News. But one of the things about Ellison, which I find extraordinary, is that he supports the consolidation of all government data into a single repository, and he hopes that Oracle will be the technological backbone of this, allowing the federal government to engage in real-time machine learning-powered monitoring of U.S. citizens, which in Ellison's own words would keep American citizens, quote, on their best behavior for fear that Big Brother is watching. So the Silicon Valley people started out saying, like Google, do no evil. My God, where have they gone off the rails? Well,
1: I think there's two things here to flag. One is that the gathering of tech execs, or the gathering of executives to meet with presidents is an old strategy, and it comes, you know, it was most recently invoked in World War II when industrialists gathered with the president to try to solve the problem of fighting our enemies. That structure now, though, is being used to promote a kind of oligarchical arrangement. These folks are not fighting a battle that the United States must win. We're not at war via AI. We're at war in Iran, but that's another story. These are friends of Trump who are collaborating in the pursuit of profit, and they're suborning state apparatuses, state structures for that purpose. Now, the example that you point to of Ellison and the sort of the universal database, this is something that you'll remember that during the Doge era, Musk advocated as well. He advocated merging multiple databases inside the state that are kept separate precisely so that we maintain some privacy. If you do that, if you were to actually do that, you would, of course, create an Orwellian state. It would be China on steroids, really a disaster. You know, but the appeal to Ellison, I think, is twofold. On the one hand, such a system would grant his company an extraordinary boondoggle. It's like it would be like building the highway system. The wealth that it would generate would be incredible. What it offers someone like Trump or other authoritarian leaders who might take his place is a kind of control that they might otherwise not have. That fusion of control and profit is what we see at stake in this group, and it's pretty terrifying.
0: So people are reasonably optimistic on the Democratic side that Trump won't be able to pass his Save America Act, which is his way to rig the next election so that he will stay in power against the will of the American people. And you better believe that that is going to be contentious if that happens. And the truth of the matter is that the Save America Act is still alive. I wouldn't count Trump out, because he's a criminal and he's absolutely determined to stay out of jail and not to be investigated by the Democrats. Mm-hmm. And he's been successful so far, not just in his first term, but in his second term. So if you play that scenario out, that somehow the Republicans, out of self-interest, because otherwise the Save America Act is going to put them back in power, even though some of them have some principle and they don't want to get rid of the filibuster in the Senate. Nevertheless, Trump's working hard on them to bring them around. So if you game that out and assume that there's a coup in November against the American people, just as Trump attempted on January the 6th of 2021, how are the Silicon Valley guys, since they're totally on board with Trump, how are they going to react to that? Is that a part of their agenda? Because they basically, you know, with all that Curtis Yarvin insanity that they seem to lap up, they don't seem to care much about democracy. And Peter Thiel has already said that he doesn't think that democracy and capitalism are compatible.
1: Yeah, I don't think that the leaders of the current tech world, and particularly the ones leading AI companies, are big fans of democracy. But I do think we have to distinguish between the Curtis Yarvins of the world, or Balaji Srinivasan, who advocate for a kind of startup monarchy and for doing away with democracy and replacing it with an authoritarian, technocratic sort of order. I think we have to distinguish between those folks and I think many of the folks that we're talking about now, like Ellison or Musk. You know, I think they have authoritarian leanings, but their primary commitment is to making money. And I think what they'll do if there is a coup, I think they'll look around and try to figure out who's gonna win in the end, and they'll align themselves there. One thing that really struck me when Trump came to power in Silicon Valley, where I live, is that a whole bunch of folks who had been anti-Trump, pro-democratic, were suddenly saying things like, well, you know, maybe Trump's not that bad. And these are folks who work in VC firms, venture capital firms, other kinds of tech firms. And, you know, I think that the folks in his council, who you named earlier, are really oriented toward making as much money as they can. And if aligning with, you know, an authoritarian leader helps them do that, great. I'm beginning to look an awful lot like Russia.
0: Well, one of them is the richest man in the world, and collectively, they're among the richest people on the planet. So yep. I don't know what the total, if you add it all up, but the people you're talking about who are interested in money first and maybe democracy somewhere further down the line, they probably own more wealth than what, I don't know what percentage of the entire planet.
1: Yeah, and one of the things that's most interesting about them as a class is that they're not doing the thing that, for example, Andrew Carnegie did or later even Rockefeller did. You know, we've had oligarchs, we've had, you know, extraordinarily powerful businessmen all through American history. Very frequently in the past, they've taken a turn, particularly later in their careers, toward doing something pro-civic, toward building libraries in Carnegie's case, or establishing, you know, helping to establish a national park in the Rockefeller family's case in Acadia in Maine. You know, so my question with these guys is, where's the civic benevolence? Where's the sense that you're a citizen as well as a profit-making machine? Where's the sense that your company should work for all of us and not simply for its shareholders? That's a missing piece, and it's a generationally missing piece. You know, I've done a lot of work in the 40s and 50s, and you could find corporate leaders in those periods talking about the need to balance the making of money and balancing the needs of shareholders against the needs of the United States, against the needs of the globe, against the needs of other folks. That balance does not seem to be in place anymore at all.
0: Well, Trump was about to sign a bipartisan bill to help people buy houses, particularly low-income people. And it was a rare example of bipartisanship in this otherwise very, very polarized polity that we have. But then he decided to cancel the signing and urge or order the Republicans in the Congress to pass the Save America Act. So there you have, again, back to the Save America Act and the pending coup in November. But when you contrast that with the notion that there was an attempt to help middle-class and low-income people buy houses in this otherwise, you know, impossible situation they have, contrast that with what we're hearing from San Francisco real estate, where these tech guys and these AI people are buying houses, spending $1 million more than they're worth. Don't you see the contrast? I mean, how can you?
1: Oh, clearly. And but what I like to watch in this kind of a situation is where people's bread is getting buttered. You know, clearly, you know, Trump has no interest in the working class. He's very good at vocalizing a feigned interest, but no interest. Likewise, the folks who are working with him from the tech sector are very much invested in profits, really don't especially care about housing per se. Back in San Francisco on the ground, and this was in fact the subject of my book, Seeing Silicon Valley with Mary Beth Meehan, back on the ground, the world that they're building is radically unequal. I remember when I first tried to buy my own first house in Mountain View, and I happened to be on the market just at the moment when Google set up shop in Mountain View. Suddenly, I was outbid by people who were bidding $1 million in cash. Prices jumped all around us, and it was 10 years before I could buy a house. You know, and I was lucky enough to buy one in the end, but it was another 10 years. And, you know, that kind of thing, I think, is common. And we have no language yet, and we need it badly, for trying to call for a kind of egalitarian society, for holding these folks to a social account as well as a profit account.
0: So, Fred, what we're talking about here today is the need for a kind of wake-up call. We started out talking about the Gallup poll, that 71% of Americans are against having data centers. Mm-hmm. And then the inequality that we've just been discussing, and the idea that this government's been hijacked by these oligarchs who all stood behind Trump at the second inauguration, mm-hmm. and they're supporting a guy who is literally destroying this country across the board, everything mm-hmm. you can imagine mm-hmm. that this country stands for, and all of its assets and all of its advantages and virtues are all being slimed and destroyed. It's just mm-hmm. breathtaking. So the idea that these guys are in Silicon Valley are in an alliance with this clown is a huge indictment. Where is the pushback then? Where's this the second revolution? I mean,
1: I think there's a couple of places we can see a pushback. We do see some tech pushback inside Silicon Valley. We've got a critical AI studies group at Stanford now, developed by graduate students, supported by faculty, and that's in the heart of the beast. We have union activity in Silicon Valley. That matters. But I actually think that where the biggest pushback is going to come is where the rubber meets the road, where the AI data centers land in towns and neighborhoods, because that's where you can see what's being stolen. It's hard to see what's being taken from you when you're just online talking to your friends on Facebook. It's hard to see the way that your social world is being captured.

to the psychedelic 60s, from counterculture to cyberculture, Stuart Brand, the Hold Earth Network, and the rise of digital utopianism. We're going to take a brief station break and back and go to Canada to speak with Stephen March about his latest articles, America is Destroying Itself, It's No Surprise, and the Zombification of America.

0: Welcome back. I'm Ian Masters, and this is Background Briefing, available 24/7 at backgroundbriefing.org. And joining us now is Stephen March, a novelist and culture writer who has written for The Atlantic, The New York Times, The Wall Street Journal, The New Yorker, Esquire, and many other outlets. His recent books include The Next Civil War, Dispatches from the American Future, and The Last Election, co-authored with Andrew Yang. He's the host of the new podcast Gloves Off, and has an article at The Guardian, America is Destroying Itself, It's No Surprise, as well as an article at The New York Times, The Zombification of America. Welcome to Background Briefing, Stephen March.
1: Gosh, I'm busy, eh? When you say it all like that, it's like, wow.
0: Well, let's
1: take a vacation here, man.
0: I know. Well, let's roll the clock back to July the 4th, when you wrote that the United States of America, established to overthrow a mad king, has elected 250 years later a mad king of its very own, and America is setting itself on fire at its birthday party. And in 30 or 40 years, scholars of history, if they exist, will want to know how the richest country in history, with the world's most powerful alliance network and a scientific and research capacity fueled by the talent of the world, chose to throw it all away. So that is a question that certainly vexes me. And the only answer I can come up with, Stephen, is mostly to do with Donald Trump. I mean, he's the guy that's destroying America, but obviously he has a lot of enablers.
1: Yeah, I mean, I don't find Trump to be an explanation, because, like, to me, like, the question is, they, you know, Trump won, maybe, but Trump too, like, they knew what he was going to do. Those voters in rural Michigan and Wisconsin and elsewhere, like, they knew that, and they still chose this path of destruction. And I mean, I assume they did not feel that their own success. I mean, people still write articles about how America was ripped off by globalization and so on. They don't quite realize that they were the major beneficiaries of it. And so it's, you know, I don't know, to me, as an admirer of America, but also an outsider, I do find it one of the, you know, maybe the single most tragic fact of recent history, how America chose to, you know, destroy itself for nothing, really.
0: But if we are to try and understand Trump and what he's done, is there an explanation? Why would you want to destroy America? I mean, it seems that in many ways, people around him, like Russell Vought at the OMB and Stephen Miller, they don't think they're destroying America. They think they're purifying America.
1: I think there are several answers. I mean, one is that Donald Trump doesn't want anyone to be more powerful than him. And anyone who considers themselves an expert or might know something that he doesn't know, he just simply wants to destroy. But, you know, and then there's also this really weird thing where these people come into power and they really only understand transactional power. So when they don't get a benefit for, say, appointing someone to the State Department, they don't bother to do it. I mean, you know, during the first Trump administration, almost a third of State Department jobs went unfilled. Like, they just were not filled. But I mean, I think there's a sort of deeper answer, which is that, and it goes back to the revolution, it goes back 250 years, which is that in America, there's an aspect of the right wing that is anti-government patriotism. That is to say, they believe that the destruction of their own state is actually a liberation, a form of freedom, right? And that is a sort of an inherent contradiction that America has always kind of carried around with itself. And now we're seeing it sort of fully manifested, because they are really wrecking the governmental institutions of the country. And they are making institutional life almost impossible.

0: possible in America. And you see the full fruits of it.
1: Right, but the Supreme Court has given these people, if you will, I mean, it's the only country, advanced country on the planet, where the Supreme Court and the so-called establishment has armed the peasants. So how do you explain that?
0: It's very, I would say the Supreme Court makes a little more sense because they're appointees, but Congress's just abdication of its own power is very mysterious, right? Like it's like, well, don't you want your own power? But because they certainly fight hard enough for power, and they seem to be willing to sacrifice their own integrity to keep their jobs to literally any extent. But then when someone comes along and says, we're just taking the power away from you, they let it go just so quickly. And that I think I don't understand at all. The Supreme Court makes a little more sense to me, but you know, they are overseeing the end of the constitutional order, and they seem to be in a bubble of their own making. They think they're making law when law is actually falling out from under them.
1: Well, of course, again, they've given Trump immunity, and they keep ruling in his favor, strengthening him, giving him more power. So the Mad King becomes more powerful thanks to this peculiar court. You've suggested in your article at The Guardian, Stephen March, that some of the explanations answering the questions of why America is destroying itself is the 2008 financial crash. You also mentioned the 1980s with Reagan. And of course, Reagan did, in a very significant way, change the economy for working Americans and middle-class Americans. Because prior to Reagan, Americans saved. And then Reagan came in and gave the bankers this massive gift of establishing credit as a substitute for the rising wages in conjunction with the cost of living. So we went from a savings economy to a credit economy. And once you get people hooked, like on the company store, you have, you know, they're much less likely to be politically active, and they become more passive as they become more indentured.
0: Yeah, I mean, these are sort of the deep, you know, in the next Civil War, I went through sort of all the trends, and like some of them are pretty clear. You could understand them, especially emerging from 2008, where you have this real hollowing out of the middle class almost overnight, really. Like it just gets shredded in a very direct way. But the Reagan stuff is even more mysterious because, yes, you have the end of being able to essentially earn a fortune. From Reagan on, basically, capital starts to be determinant and class structure resumes in America. Social mobility goes way down. But you also have this massive decline in trust in institutions of all kinds that starts then, including with the family, including like the church, including things like Boy Scouts, journalism, Congress, like and why that would happen. I mean, that's a trend that is sort of really mysterious because it's continuous. Like it just keeps getting worse from about 1980 on, and why that would happen, no one knows. I asked.
1: So turning to today's New York Times article of yours, Stephen, the zombification of America. Again, the Mad King representing the United States went to Ankara. The dictator and kleptocrat met him at the airport. And then he went and sat down and then had a press conference with Erdogan sitting next to him, and then trashed Spain, trashed the British Prime Minister, even though he's on his way out, talked about taking Greenland from Denmark, a NATO member. And also, of course, in praising Erdogan, he once again returned to this peculiar adoration or even jealousy of dictators. He said, you know, keep saying he's a strong man. He's tough. He's strong. I mean, isn't he signaling to us that he wants to be a dictator? I mean, how else are you supposed to understand this repeated refrain of his about the thinking of these strength of Putin and Erdogan and these characters is all that matters and in leadership?
0: Yeah.
1: And he envies them and wants to be like them. So why don't we as a country recognize that this is anti-democratic. There's something deeply wrong with this guy's focus on the world. Why would you want to be like these third world dictators or a murderous thug like Putin?
0: I mean, you know, what it took Erdogan like 10 years to do, he's basically done in two. I mean, when you look at democratic backsliding, like on the usual, like, you know, I think people forget, like, he's already, like, people say, well, the courts are still resistant to him, but only, like, about half the time they're resistant to him. That's not a

0: that we're going to put in our next book. Basically, of course, we're going to expand on a lot of the accidents and introduce some new accidents. But, yeah, there's a lot of interesting stuff I guess we can discuss on Palomares. In fact, one of my friends up in Montana was actually involved in that accident. He was flying he was the pilot of a KC-135, and he got a message to switch lead aircraft during the refueling. So that's a rather strange incident there.
1: And, Jim, could you elaborate on the cleanup operation? According to press reports, of course, widely covered in the European press. In fact, there's even a book about the Palomares incident. Many trucks had to come in to cart off large quantities of radioactive soil. Any comments?
2: Yes, that's true. There was a lot of, since two weapons detonated on impact with the soil, the high explosive in them detonated. Those weapons did contain a measure of plutonium, which, of course, is more hazardous than depleted uranium. And that's basically what they were cleaning up. I believe there were some tomato patches that were involved, a lot of people. Basically, the material was, topsoil was scooped off, put into containers, and sent back to the States. And buried.
1: And as I understand, correct me if I'm wrong, that fourth hydrogen bomb that fell into the Mediterranean that was reclaimed by the Alvin submarine is on display. In fact, I visited it. It's in the Albuquerque Atomic Museum. And as I understand, it has a dent in the front part of the bomb when the bomb impacted. And I believe it's on the cover of your book. Is that true?
2: Yes, it is. Yeah. The dent actually is in the material. It's a honeycomb material that's designed to absorb impact. And there's no bomb components actually involved in that area of the weapon.
1: Mm-hmm.
2: That was simply honeycomb material that collapsed.
1: Okay, now let's move on. We talked about South Carolina, North Carolina, Palomares, and now let's talk about Greenland, just 2 years after the famous Palomares incident. This time we dropped atomic bombs on the ice in Thule, Greenland, and had to send in Huskies and other kinds of elaborate equipment to reclaim radioactive ice. Well, that's according to the press reports. Tell us now, Mike, what really happened in 1968 in Greenland.
0: Well, we had a B-52 from Plattsburgh Air Force Base, which I used to be stationed at, but of course not during that time frame. It was flying an airborne alert mission, and they had a fire in the cockpit, and they couldn't put the fire out. And they decided to head for Thule and hopefully make an emergency landing. Well, the situation degraded very quickly, and smoke was in the cockpit. The crew flew over the base. Actually, they actually flew over the base and ejected, and the aircraft kept flying for a little bit, and it started a turn. And approximately 7 miles from the base on the sea ice, the aircraft impacted. And we found some documents that indicate that the aircraft probably hit the sea ice at going over 600 knots, which I believe is approximately about 660 miles an hour. And in that case, in the weapons it was carrying four thermonuclear weapons in what we call a clip-in. And at that speed, I don't believe there's no chance at all that any weapon could survive an impact with a high explosive. Now, we do know from reading the documentation that I'd say with 100% reliability, all four weapons were destroyed. We know that from reading the documentation that they recovered four tritium reservoirs almost 2 miles from the point of impact. And like I mentioned before, you had that aircraft come in at that speed, bam, hit the sea ice at the I don't know exactly the down angle it was, but we know it was coming down pretty quick and at a steep angle, and we all know the force and physics involved when you hit something, you know, like you throw a football or a basketball on the ground, it's going to ricochet off, and that's exactly what those bomb components did. Now, there was some concern, of course, about maybe a weapon that maybe sunk through the ice or weapons. They actually released that in some press releases, and of course, given their experience in Spain, I don't think that would have presented a problem recovering any weapons that were under the sea ice at the time, because the depth of

0: do know, of course, we've actually reviewed all the message traffic that they declassified several years ago. It's about 300 pages, and they list all the components. We've actually got to have a chart in our new book that's going to list all the weapon components. It's all unclassified. So we can say with 100% surety that all four bombs were in fact destroyed. So there's no missing nuclear weapon in Thule.
1: Okay, Jim, any more comments about this mess in Thule, Greenland? I'm sure the Greenland government wasn't too happy about the fact that they had all this radioactive ice. But any comments?
2: The key comment is, I think, the fact that even though the four weapons sustained a huge impact, they did not detonate nuclearly. There was no nuclear detonation. They were actually in a safe condition when the aircraft crashed. And the radioactivity was spread based on the detonation of the explosive in the weapon. And it did take quite a while to clean it up. I mean, they were working in conditions of minus 50 degrees in the dark. The Danes were concerned, but I don't think they were panicked about it. I don't remember reading anything to that effect.

Well, that concludes the first part of Exploration. Our special guests were Michael Magillet and James Oskins, two former military men who wrote the book Broken Arrow about the secret history of top-secret classified nuclear weapons accidents. And then in the second half of Exploration, we're going to bring on Michael Moore, the peace activist. We'll talk about the Twilight War in outer space, the war that's going on even as we speak, a secret war. In other words, Star Wars 2.0 being fought secretly among the great powers. And again, this is Dr. Michio Kaku. This is Exploration. Stay tuned for the second half of Exploration.

Welcome. This is Dr. Michio Kaku, Professor of Theoretical Physics, and this is the second half of Exploration. In the first half of Exploration, we brought on two former military men involved with handling our top-secret nuclear weapons stockpile. They're authors of the book Broken Arrow, in other words, the secret history of nuclear weapons accidents. When we drop nuclear weapons into the Atlantic Ocean, into South Carolina, North Carolina, Georgia, we drop nuclear bombs literally on people's backyards. And now in the second half of Exploration, we're going to talk about a secret war, a twilight war, a war that's going on even as we speak in outer space. In other words, Star Wars 2.0. With us today is Michael Moore, not the filmmaker, but the peace activist. He's the author of the book Twilight War, The Folly of U.S. Space Dominance. So we're going to talk about the effort to control outer space, the Twilight War that's going on even as we speak.

Now I'd like to bring on our special guest today. We're very delighted to have with us Michael Moore, not the filmmaker, but the weapons analyst, author of the book Twilight War, The Folly of U.S. Space Dominance. You know, the United States bombed

0: stakes, right? And while in the United States there's almost no publicity around this, the Russians are fuming.
1: Well, they're fuming, but this alert business is rhetorical. Both countries, both the United States and Russia, have weapons on alert, and they say they're detargeted, but it's just a matter of, it would take a matter of minutes to retarget them. It's done for rhetorical effect. It's not a strategic change, in my opinion.
0: Now let's talk about China. If you read the Chinese concerns, first of all, they believe that a Star Wars system would decouple Taiwan away from mainland China. And China has said, more or less, that there's only one scenario in which they would unleash the power of their military, and that is over Taiwan. So isn't the United States touching very sensitive areas when there is a possible decoupling of Taiwan from China, in which case China has already stated that it will go to war?
1: Well, the Chinese-Taiwan situation, I think, has been handled very clumsily in this country. You're quite right. The Chinese will not tolerate a true independence move by Taiwan. On the other hand, the Taiwanese tend to act very independently in many areas, and we have sold them weapons for years and years and years. It's always a tense situation. And the space assets used for military purposes have accentuated this. One of the favorite war games being played in the military over here is, what if the Chinese launch a surprise attack against satellites, which are, in effect, surveilling China and Taiwan? What if they blind us? What do we do then? And this is kind of a silly scenario. The Chinese have no interest in taking on the United States militarily. They make goods for the United States. They make goods for the Western world, and they need those jobs. Meanwhile, we need the Chinese. The Chinese are buying roughly $200 billion worth of treasury notes and bonds every year. That keeps our interest rates low. We're in bed together financially, economically, so why would there be a military challenge from China? Why can't we cooperate? We're in a new century. I think the old Cold War paradigms don't work anymore.
0: Now, it's been noted that even a limited Star Wars shield might conceivably be affected not against 1,000 missiles, but against 20 missiles. And it's also been pointed out that the Chinese have approximately 20 missiles that might be able to reach California. Now, given the mathematics of the fact that even a limited Star Wars system might be affected against a full-scale Chinese attack on California, isn't that concern on the part of the Chinese?
1: It's been a concern since the 70s. Our limited, so-called limited missile defense system proposed in the 70s was advertised by McNamara as an anti-Chinese system. And war games today still look at the Chinese threat, I put threat in quotation marks, and in the anti-ballistic missile system, which we advertise as being aimed at North Korea and Iran, is viewed by very many military people and hardliners as an anti-Chinese system, as a way of hedging our bets against the so-called Chinese threat. The Chinese understand this perfectly well. Everybody in the military space business understands that it well, too. Our anti-ballistic missile system is not aimed at North Korea or Iran. It's aimed at China.
0: And let's say a few things about Iran. It was just announced yesterday that Israel, senior officials in Israel, have just announced that it appears as if an attack on Iran is inevitable. So some people say, in defense of a Star Wars-type shield and Star Wars-type funding, they say that warfare in the future will be waged from outer space, like the Persian Gulf War. Most of that was actually waged from the air rather than from the ground. So what do you say to those people who say that in order to defend Israel or in other regional conflicts, we have to dominate space?
1: Well, I say to those people that it's fantastical that aggressive moves in space are more likely to start a war than to prevent a war, more likely to start an arms race than to prevent an arms race. I believe in this century, the way

0: forward is simply to sit down and talk and see if we can negotiate a treaty that would prevent any nation from dominating space or having the capability to control space. In fact, since 1981, delegates to the UN have voted every year since 1981 to ask the Conference on Disarmament to sit down and draft a space treaty, a new space treaty, that would prevent an arms race in space. Every year they vote for that, and every year the United States blocks any such discussions at the Conference on Disarmament in Geneva.
1: So now let me ask you a purely hypothetical question. Let's say all the talks break down. What would a worst-case war look like in outer space?
0: Well, when you say it's a worst-case scenario, it truly is. And what it would look like, basically, would be that other countries would smash satellites with kinetic kill weapons. We might not smash satellites. We might use other methods of damaging or destroying satellites of other nations. But in any event, you're going to end up with a lot of debris in space, in low Earth orbit space. And if you do that, you're likely to render space useless for any purpose for many hundreds of years, if not thousands of years. If you create a lot of debris in space, and already we have nearly 18,000 pieces bigger than my fist circling the Earth, and those are big enough to destroy any satellite, including the space station. If you create enough debris in low Earth orbit, you make space unusable. That means you can't replace communication satellites and global positioning satellites and weather satellites as they wear out. And the global economic system would collapse.

Well, unfortunately, our time is up. Once again, in the first half of Exploration, we had Michael Magillet and James Oskins talk about the secret history of broken arrows, nuclear weapons accidents. And in the second half of Exploration, we brought on Michael Moore, the peace activist, talking about twilight wars in outer space. And you are listening to Exploration with Dr. Michio Kaku. And if you want a copy of today's program, call the Pacifica Program Service at 1-800-735-0230. Good day.

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2: Welcome to Native America Calling. I'm Sean Spruce. A recent court decision in Minnesota means a local power co-op cannot keep solar-generated electricity from a massive array operated by the Upper Sioux community out of the power grid. It is a significant victory for the tribe's vision for energy sovereignty. We'll take a look at that and other positive developments in solar energy development at a time when federal forces are shifting to more conventional fuels, like oil and gas. That's coming up after the news.

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1: Welcome to 2026 Talks, where we're following our democracy in historic times.
2: I've never been more optimistic than I am today that we have the formula to end this war. Help Ukraine be more lethal. Let those supporting Russia to know it's going to be a price to be paid if you keep doing it.
1: Republican Senator Lindsey Graham's son's death from a heart attack could be bad news for Ukraine. The foreign policy hawk had just returned from Kyiv and was among those hoping more U.S. aid could add to Ukraine's new momentum in the war with Russia. His absence will also complicate leadership's math for close defense and Iran votes. Graham had seemed headed for an easy re-election in deep red South Carolina. Now the state will hold a snap primary in a month. Representative Nancy Mace is reportedly exploring a bid, and Lieutenant Governor Pamela Evett says she hasn't made a decision after her loss in last month's gubernatorial primary. Representative Ralph Norman reportedly asked President Donald Trump for an endorsement, and the state's Republican governor could put a finger on the scale when naming Graham's temporary replacement. A new poll of Hispanic businesses in Texas is confirming a source of trouble for Attorney General Ken Paxton in his Senate run. 70% of 1,000 owners surveyed say Trump's immigration policies go too far, and his tariffs have hurt them. Half of them identified as Republicans, but they favor State Representative James Tallarico by 7 points. Other polls have found Texas Hispanics who shifted to Trump returning to the Democratic Party. Just months before the midterms, election officials across the country were thrown a curveball when Trump fired the bipartisan Federal Election Assistance Commission. The White House argues the president has the right to remove individuals who may not be totally aligned with the task of securing elections. Pamela Smith is an election administrator from Cass County, Minnesota. She says she's confident they'll still hold free, safe and secure balloting there. But Smith says local agencies are losing things like voting system certifications and having federal election funding for operational needs being thrown into doubt.
3: We kind of feel like orphan children, you know, without a federal election commission. It just doesn't seem right. I don't know how this can keep going.
1: The Department of Justice was dealt its 12th straight loss in its lawsuits to force states to release private voter data. A federal judge threw the bid for New York's unredacted voter registration lists. The courts have proven reluctant to let the administration intervene in state-run elections in that way and have been protective of voter privacy. The Trump administration has finalized a rule removing habitat protections from the Landmark Endangered Species Act. The new rule narrows the definition of harm, which originally included significant habitat degradation that kills or injures animals by impairing their ability to eat, shelter, or breed. Conservationists worry the new definition of harm could open endangered species habitat to logging, mining, drilling, and real estate development. Tara Zuardo with the Center for Biological Diversity expects lawsuits.
4: A particular project that's going to bulldoze a species home isn't technically harming the species because it's not someone shooting the animal. It's just someone taking all of their habitat. And that is when we would challenge the actual implementation of the law.
1: 30 years ago, the Supreme Court ruled against developers saying that harm could include habitat destruction. I'm Simone Perez for Pacifica Network and Public News Service. 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
6: This is Robin Collier, president of Cultural Energy. Chaos continues in the Middle East, disrupting the world's economy. RFK Jr. has cut pathogen monitoring, and now 3,000 in the U.S. are sickened with severe diarrhea. 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

0: wax and pins and needles. He was trying to keep these demons inside of the suitcase and he kept it under his bed. So he was frightened all the time. He walked in front of a bus and a car came around and hit him. He jumped off the Broadway bridge. Jim was going to kill himself. I didn't know how to stop him, and he didn't know how to stop him. And then when he told me that he was living in hell, he said, help me, help me. And it was like, we've got to do something.
1: He lived in several different foster group homes, but he wasn't real happy in that situation. His ultimate goal was to live independently. He finally got his wish, and the mental health people decided he could live independently. I think he sort of lived in his own little world. He was happy in his own little world. He loved art and music and taking hikes. He loved the simple things in life, like having an ice cream cone or writing a comic or going out to lunch with me. I think he must have gone to the Multnomah County Library practically every day that it was open. He just loved to go there. He told me that he was writing comic books, and he said he would leave them at the public library for people to enjoy. And he was having a great time doing comic books again. He loved Powell's bookstore, liked the little coffee shop attached to it. That would be his ideal situation if he ran into an old friend and could have tea or coffee and talk. He loved that.
2: He was very quiet, sort of a studious kind of fellow. His behavior was exemplary. I never heard of anybody having any kind of argument or harsh word with him or anything.
3: Those of us that knew James felt like he was definitely not a person that should have had an engagement with the police.
1: I used to see him about once every week or every 2 weeks. He'd call me when he was in the mood to do that. But he used to be included in all the family holidays, and we all saw him, but it was always on Jim's terms. He would do fine as long as he took his meds. But if he went off his meds, it would mean he needed hospitalization, and it would be very difficult. Mostly he just had stopped caring for his appearance and his hygiene. That was a dead giveaway. Jim was never like that before. Jim was in a bad shape. He needed to be hospitalized again. We felt he had gone off his meds.

0: embarrassment. As a matter of fact, many women can't go to their doctors and discuss this and discuss if they're having problems. And very often doctors say, well, that first of all, they'll say, that's not my area. And I don't treat that. And second of all, they'll say, oh, that's not your problem. And what you'll see is you'll see in postmenopausal ranges, they have literally the low end of the range is almost non-detectable, and that's still normal.
1: I know, it goes down to zero in some labs. It's crazy.
0: In some labs.
1: How could it be zero?
0: And that's not what we want going into our postmenopausal ages. That means our bones are weakening. That means our focus is not as sharp. That means we don't have the yang to go out into the world and make a lot of choices. It's like a low vitality and vibrance for taking hold and making your life work. And that can be very hormonal. That's why we called this and we titled this program, the physiology of desire. You know, you think of it, it all comes from the brain. But when people are dosed and they feel like they're coming back alive again, straight through hormonal balance, not excess, but balance. And it's like it's not like they're superhuman, but it's like, oh my goodness, I'm awakened again. I am here again. This is a side of me I've forgotten I had. And it doesn't have to be excess, but it can be very beautifully balanced. The number to call, 212-209-2877. Give us a call. We're coming. Well, not quite yet, but we're getting close to ending. And I know that people have questions. And we would love to answer them. I know when I went to do this work, I had questions. I was calling Carol back and forth, and we were discussing the information that we were going to be sharing. Carol?
1: I want to pick up what you alluded to with pain. And there is this relationship with testosterone and narcotic opium-derived pain relievers. And what happens is when you're using these pain relievers, it starts taking more and more and more of the opiate to relieve the pain. And the physiology of that is that that drug is driving down your testosterone level. The lower your testosterone level, the more you feel pain. The higher your testosterone level, the more pain resilient you are. And so doctors who treat pain should actually be looking at this and helping people with their hormone balance, which is not being done consistently and is a good indicator. Another thing I'd like to
0: say, Carol?
1: What's that?
0: We're getting toward the end of the show and we have three callers.
1: Oh, my goodness. Let's go for it.
0: Oh, my goodness. Hi, you're live. Hello?
2: Hello?
0: Hi.
2: Hi.
0: Your name, please?
2: First of all, I just want to say good afternoon. Thank you for the show. I'm calling concerning what you were speaking about for elders. My mother's 93, and she has all the symptoms that you had mentioned with the arthritis and the listlessness and the leg pain and just overall body pain. And so the testosterone is something that I would really be interested in providing for her. And it seems to be something that's not really advertised or presented to us. So do you provide these services, or can you tell us where we could go to get tested, or what's the next step?
0: Well, in terms of, I'll give a quick statement. My mother was on testosterone till she died at 101. And she really felt that.

0: It kept her mind sharp. It kept her vitality up. It was really quite amazing. But what happens with an older a person, you really need to have someone guiding you in this relationship to this, because we don't really know what other meds she's on. We don't really know what she's balanced or what her problems are, or if there are any problems. But I would go to her geriatric doctor and speak to them and talk to them about the pain and talk to them that you want a hormone level. And that's what I said to for my mother. I want a hormone level. And he said, oh, why? She's older. She doesn't need that. It's going to come back all negative anyway. And my mother was so sharp. And she said, well, I want it. So we did a whole hormone level. And the doctor looked at her hormones and he said, oh my goodness, if my 23-year-olds had blood tests that look like this, I'd be happy. And she said, well, I'm on DHEA, I'm on pregnenolone, I'm on progesterone, estrogen, testosterone. And he said, oh, well, you don't need, and thyroid. And he said, well, you don't need any of that. And yet she felt better on it. And
1: Of
0: so,
1: course.
0: and we're not talking about high doses, but maintenance doses. And she lived bright, alert, physically active, told the dog. So talk to your doctors about it. Talk to the people around you, and be a little aggressive in your, not negatively aggressive, but I want this for my mother. I want to know. But then you need someone to interpret the results, because if it comes back zero or two, that's not going to help your mother. You need to be treated. So you're going to have to look locally where your mother can be watched.
2: Okay.
0: Okay.
1: All
2: Right.
1: right.
2: Thank
1: You
2: you.
1: might also look for doctors who have some training in anti-aging medicine.
0: Oh,
1: They're
0: yes.
1: more inclined to support hormones than the average doctor. They've got training in doing this.
0: And you can get
1: Listen.
0: those on A4M. You can go there and there will be lists of doctors, or even ACAM. There'll be lists of doctors, or ACAM is an organization of anti-aging and chelation doctors. And yeah, that's a lot to start with. So thank you for your call and good luck. Call us back and let us know how it goes. Hi, you're live.
3: Magnificent regards to you, ladies.
0: Well, thank you so
1: Thank
0: much. Your
1: you.
0: name, please.
3: I can't. My name is Jamal, and I cannot express enough how much I love this show.
0: Oh,
3: I
0: you're
3: have two
0: wonderful.
1: Thank you.
3: I have two quick things, though. As far as just testosterone production, does the body secrete it? In a one-time shot a day, or is it done, over the course of a day? And also, is it the same? Does the body require the same every day? And if you can't get the gist of what I'm saying, these are the concerns that I have about artificial hormone therapy, because how do we know that we need the same amount every day, number one? And two, does the body provide, its needs all in one shot, or is it done over intervals during the day?
0: Okay, let's I'll start with and I'll pass it to
1: Okay.
0: you, Carol. So, that's the wonderful thing about gels and creams, because gels and cream, you can monitor your dose. No matter, each day you could monitor your own dose. Oh, today I'm going to be having a very hard day, or someone I love is in the hospital. I'm going to be in the hospital all day. I'm going to need the support, or I have this stress. I'm going to need the support. I need to take more. Or I'm going to be just relaxing and sleeping and taking a day off. I don't need as much. So you literally monitor your own self. That's why I'm not so crazy about pellets. Because pellets, you have no ability to create a dose that's right for you. A dose is put into you, and that's what you have for the next 3 months. And it's being slowly released into your system. So, Carol, you can take it.
1: Yes, Jamal, you've really touched on the conundrum we have because our body produces it all the time. There's a clear diurnal and spiking and then not so much in women on how it's produced, but it is being produced constantly from the ovaries, from the adrenal glands. And yes, it's going to be different levels, different times. How do you try to support that? When do you support that? Makes it difficult. Like for instance, that example I gave about using opioids as pain relievers and having testosterone drop, just putting the testosterone back in can get you out of that loop that you have more resilience to pain and then need less pain reliever. But it still is so imperfect in how we dose. And that's a problem. So your question is very well taken, and it applies to all hormones, really. They're right. Always there. Mm-hmm. There's no on and off.
0: But right. With testosterone, with hormones, there are three things that they say that are important. Eat protein, get sleep, and weight lift. Even in older women, I had my mother doing 2 pound weights during her rounds with her weights when she was 98 years old, and we got her we got her ankle weights also. And so what happens,
3: 24 years old, right?
0: Testosterone's released in the after the night in the first in the morning, so it's very good to take your testosterone first in the morning after your body has released the melatonin, and then your body then naturally makes testosterone. It's a whole cascade there that happens with growth, melatonin, growth hormone, testosterone, first thing in the morning, bright and alert. So I think it's a wonderful conundrum, actually, because it allows us to create our own balance. The balance that I would have would be different from the balance that Carol would need and the balance that one of my patients would need. So right. We have
1: one more caller. We should jump over. We got just a minute.
0: Hello? You're live. Your name, please. And we've got just a minute, so please speak rapidly.
4: My name is Alex, and I have both the symptoms of dryness, vaginal dryness, and the stress urinary incontinency. Now, what my urologist recommended was this thing called Bulkamid. Nothing about testosterone. And why is it that they wouldn't recommend something as simple as testosterone then instead of this Bulkamid procedure? And for my dryness, giving me
1: estradiol. Yeah, let me jump into that. As I said earlier, testosterone for all your urinary tract, bladder, opening to the vagina, estriol, not estradiol, for the vaginal dryness. And ask your doctor for a trial of doing this before you do anything else. And
4: a trial for what? I'm sorry, I can't hear you.
1: Using testosterone, you can use testosterone intravaginally or apply to the perineum to get it right in that area, and you should see some results.
0: And you need to request it. You know, for every symptom, there's a medicine, and what you can solve many of those symptoms with just balancing hormones and testosterone. So thank you for your call. Thank you so much for all your call-ins. And this was a fun, very fun program to put together. And we tiptoed on over some sacred cows, but not exactly tiptoed. We used our boots while we were tiptoeing. And we will be back next week. Thank you, Carol. Every time we're together, I learn. And I love talking with the listeners. I learn from you also.
1: Yes. Thank you to all of our listeners, especially our callers. And we'll be back next week.

0: 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We'll respond. See you next week. Bye-bye. This is Jeremy Murphy signing off.
1: 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And today we're talking about snacking. Constant snacking has become so normal in America that we hardly question it. But travel across Europe or many other countries and you'll notice something striking. People simply don't graze between meals the way we do here. We've been taught by food companies that frequent snacking is natural and even healthy, yet it's far from our ancestral or global norm. This very American pattern is now showing up in rising obesity rates, even among our children. For most of human history, meals were fewer and driven by hunger. The push for constant snacking came after World War II, as food companies promoted grazing to sell more products. Marketing called it good for metabolism, convenient snacks, and busy lives made it routine. Inside the body, frequent snacking keeps insulin elevated almost continuously. Every bite triggers insulin release, promoting fat storage, overburning, and disrupting hunger. Hormones like ghrelin and leptin, appetite gets dysregulated. You feel hungry more often or less satisfied by food, and blood sugar swings cause energy crashes and cravings that fuel more eating. Over time, this leads to insulin resistance and metabolic imbalance. The good news? Our bodies thrive with natural breaks between meals. Three satisfying meals hours apart let insulin drop, supporting fat burning and repair and reset appetite. Try this today. Focus on three balanced meals with protein, healthy fats, and vegetables. No snacks between. Notice how your energy and hunger signals improve. The urge to snack often fades when meals truly nourish you. Your system knows how to balance when we stop the constant input.
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3: This is Robin Collier, president of Cultural Energy. Chaos continues in the Middle East, disrupting the world's economy. RFK Jr. has cut pathogen monitoring, and now 3,000 in the U.S. are sickened with severe diarrhea. 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

0: Good morning, Toledo. Good afternoon, Columbus. Good evening, Bowling Green. And hello to those of you listening on the internet or Pacifica radio stations wherever and whenever you are. My name is Joe DeMar, and you have had the fantastic good fortune to have tuned into For a Green Future. For a Green Future is a program where we talk about ecology and the environment, and we talk about it in the ways that it affects you, your wealth, your health, and your happiness, the wealth and health and happiness of your friends and families, your coworkers, and the corn in the fields, and the corn borer caterpillars, and the ladybugs, toads, and barn swallows that eat those corn borer caterpillars, and the falcons that eat the barn swallows, and pretty much everything and everybody else, because like it or love it, we are all wrapped up together on this wonderful, tiny little planet called Earth. We've got a typically wonderful, nearly miraculous show for you today. We're just going to talk for the next 10 minutes or so. Then it'll be time for an interview with our good friend Diane DiRigo from NIRS, Nuclear Information Resource Service. Right now, the Trump administration has a whole bunch of terrible proposals that would eliminate nuclear power plant safety rules, increase the amount of radiation that nuclear plants are allowed to put into the environment, and basically making it more profitable for corporations to give us humans more fatal cancers. Each of these proposals has an open comment window right now. At the bottom of the hour, we'll be thanking our wonderful patrons, without whom this show would be impossible. And then after that, we're going to hear from our co-host, usual co-host, Rebecca Wood. Rebecca is not in studio with us today. She's feeling a little poorly, but she's going to give us an interesting talk about ice that she's titled Ice, the Substance, the Myth, the Physical State. And then finally, it'll be ecological news from around the world, and that will be our show. This is a recorded program this week, but you can make your own contribution to the show by emailing joe@joedemarforagreenfuture.org. or sending a text to 419-973-5841, and we'll read your contributions in next week's show. Speaking of that, on last week's show, we were talking about air conditioning and how our household tries to minimize our use of air conditioning by blowing all the hot air out of the house using fans in the cool pre-dawn hours, and then we close up the house tight once the sun rises. We got a text from a listener we assume is in Toledo who said, quotation marks, air conditioning? You have air conditioning? Lucky you! Yes, we are pretty lucky. We are grateful that we have air conditioning, but if you have it, it's easy to forget that many people don't. In fact, globally, only 38% of people have air conditioning. In the United States, 90% of us have air conditioning. China has about 60%, Europe only 20%, and India and South Africa have less than 10% on average. Globally, the situation, of course, is that people living in the hottest and poorest parts of the world have some of the lowest levels of air conditioning available to them, typically around only 8%. And as we said last week, using air conditioning in general puts more CO2 into the air, especially in grids that rely heavily on coal and natural gas. The answer, of course, the green answer, is more wind and solar, which will eventually allow us to end carbon energy sources completely. So that would mean those of us who are trying to keep cool in the wealthier countries won't be doing it by making the world hotter for everyone. Although they don't have much air conditioning, one of the things people in the hottest parts of the world have plenty of is parasites. I bet you thought I was going to say something good, huh? Parasites usually aren't very good at dealing with temperature extremes. Those of us living up here in the northern climes, which have historically had cold winters, have been protected from many of the parasites that afflict people in the hotter parts of the world. But this is changing as the colder parts of the world get hotter and hotter. One parasite which has been making headlines lately is Cyclospora. Once almost exclusively found in hotter climates, it has made its way up into the United States, and this year especially, we're seeing record Cyclospora infection rates. So far, this round of infection seems to be characterized by regional outbreaks, And we've got it pretty severe here in Northwest Ohio and Southern Michigan. To give you an idea of the scale of this current outbreak, the Wood County Hospital in a normal year will see perhaps 2-4 cases of disease caused by Cyclospora. This year, as of July 9th, according to an interview on the morning show with Clint Corp on WBGU in Bowling Green, the hospital has seen 75 cases. Unfortunately, the federal government's Center for Disease Control, CDC, has been gutted by private citizen and immigrant Elon Musk and President Trump. So far, it seems completely incapable of finding the source of the Cyclospora infections or even accurately reporting on the problem. As of July 1st, the CDC says that there are only 145 cases from May 1st to June 1st. That's ridiculous. That would mean that Wood County by itself has had more than half the cases in the United States. Reporting by other news agencies like Newsweek put that number into the thousands. Cyclosporiasis is a pretty nasty disease. Its main symptom is explosive diarrhea. Usually it's not fatal. Occasionally it may require hospitalization because people who have it can become dehydrated and malnourished. It can take 4 to 6 weeks for your immune system to clear out the parasite, and more if you're in a high-risk group. Some antibiotics, like Bactrim, are effective treatments, but it's not really a disease you want to catch in the first place. Public health officials say that the most effective way to prevent catching it is to thoroughly wash all your fresh fruits and vegetables under running water. This literally washes the parasite off the plants into the drain so that you don't eat it and catch it. Cyclospora cagetanensis, Latin name, is a truly bizarre creature. It's a single-cell organism, a protista. While most news outlets are reporting that the disease is carried by fruits and vegetables that are contaminated with fecal matter, this isn't exactly true in the way that you would think. People become infected when they ingest oocytes. These oocytes are like tough little eggs that have the Cyclospora parasite inside them. Fresh feces does not have any oocytes in it, only the parasites that are not yet mature and in their protective shell. So fresh feces is not infectious, and that's why people rarely pass the disease on to the other members of their households. Here's the full life cycle of Cyclospora. After people ingest the oocytes, they pass through the stomach and small intestine and hatch in the large intestine. The freed Cyclospora then infect the epithelial cells inside the large intestine. There they multiply first by cloning themselves. At some point, they decide that there's enough of them to really expand their territory, so they divide up into male and female Cyclospora, again, single-celled organisms that then reproduce sexually. And their presence into your intestinal tract is what causes the disease, Cyclosporiasis. The fresh, young Cyclospora parasites make their way out into the world along with the
1: 1/1000th of a gram. But these doses are not, as I said, they're not measurable or verifiable. They are relying on computer codes to calculate what those, you know, how those doses are being achieved. And with regard to picking a level below which you don't have to regulate, there's no limit on the number of practices or procedures or facilities that could release at this below regulatory concern. They're not calling it that anymore because there was such massive opposition to it throughout the country, but a clearance or a dose below which they don't have to calculate. What that means is that radioactive waste could get out into recycling, into regular garbage, into consumer products through recycling. The Department of Energy has had a ban on allowing metal from radioactive areas out into recycling. They reversed that ban last year in 2025. I don't believe they've started to release and recycle radioactive metal yet from the Department of Energy weapons complex, but that could be happening under this Trump administration. And then the NRC depending on what the Nuclear Regulatory Commission, depending how one reads these rules, could actually be promoting a level. They might be calling it a determinate level, a level below which you don't have to regulate.
0: And so this isn't the only proposed rule change. There's a whole host. A
1: There
0: host.
1: are in 25 to 30 rule changes. If people want to see what they are, go to Google or DuckDuckGo, search for wholesale regulation revisions or wholesale revisions to regulations, and then put in NRC, and you'll come to a page. It's on the NRC's Nuclear Regulatory Commission's website that lists all of the. They've broken down the entire body of regulations that have been created over the last, since 1974 when the Nuclear Regulatory Commission was formed. And they've broken down and are gutting pretty much the safety, the security, the radiation levels. What I didn't mention with regard to the radiation levels that I think I need to is that if the Trump administration is calling for a gold standard on radiation protection, then what they really should be doing is looking at all of the things that radiation, all of the health effects and detriments that are caused by radiation. The standards currently only calculate the likelihood of getting cancer or fatal cancer. And they do it mainly to a standard man. They might start averaging men and women, but certainly not kids and babies who are much more susceptible. So the existing standards only claim to protect against cancer, but radiation causes heart disease. Radiation causes reduced immunity and therefore susceptibility to other diseases. Radiation causes birth defects. And some of those are in the current calculations, but not beyond the first two or three generations. And damage to genetic material continues on as long as the germlines, the DNA continues. So if the administration wants to protect better, which is what we're calling for, then they need to add to the information and the stressors and the outcomes that result from radiation, and they should be protecting us against, or at least calculating the risks of radiation causing birth defects and heart disease and reduced immunity and potentially associations with dementia.
0: And by us, you mean literally everyone.
1: I mean the public.

0: And these standards also apply to the medical setting. There's a concept now that's called as low as reasonably achievable. So whatever the dose, they should keep it as low as possible because under the current standard, this current scientific system, which is continuing, increased radioactivity increases health risks. So by keeping the doses and the exposures as low as possible, we reduce the likelihood. This ALARA principle is being removed, and there is not an effort to keep the doses as low as possible. The Department of Energy, which operates independently of the Nuclear Regulatory Commission, gave up, rejected its as low as reasonably achievable ALARA principles in 2025. And the NRC has provisions in its regulations to do that here.
1: I wanted to get a quick comment from you on what's being plastered all over social media right now about these new chain reactions, these companies that claim they have built new nuclear reactors. What's your response to that?
0: Well, President Trump wanted to have three or four nuclear reactors operating by July 4th, our 250th anniversary of our country. And that was not achieved. What was achieved were three different experimental laboratory processes that actually did form a chain reaction. That's when neutrons hit uranium atoms, they split, give off neutrons, make nuclear waste. The neutrons hit other uranium atoms, which split. And every time they split, the binding energy heats the water or the whatever the moderating material is and turns the turbines and makes electricity. These experiments were nowhere near making any electricity, or they were simply doing the uranium atoms banging into each other and giving off neutrons and energy. So that happened in a three labs around the country, but it's nowhere near starting new reactors as the president was implying would happen. It just isn't physically possible to do it in that short of a time frame. And I want to point out that most of the new reactors that are proposed would actually create worse radioactive waste than the current reactors that are operating.
1: So those reactors weren't real, but the wastes they created certainly are.
0: Yeah, they weren't reactors yet, but anytime you split uranium atoms, you create lighter radioactive elements, some that are very long lasting, some that are very biologically active. And that's a physical reality that you can't get away from, whether it's a water cooled reactor or a graphite or a helium cooled reactor. It doesn't matter if it's a new or an old design. If you're splitting uranium to get the energy to heat the turbines and make electricity, you are creating nuclear waste. And
1: Okay.
0: some of this waste is dangerous, literally into the millions of years.
1: How can people make comments on this regulation?
0: There's a website called regulations.gov. And in order to comment on any of these proposed rules, you need to go there and type in the number of the rulemaking and then give your information, which will not be made public, but you need to give your information and then you can make a comment. You can either type it in or upload a file. And this rulemaking is not published yet. We're expecting it to be published any day, the radiation one. It will be.
1: That's docket number NRC 2025-1140, reforming and modernizing NRC's radiation protection framework.
0: And the other two rules that right now, one of them would encourage reprocessing of nuclear waste, which makes it worse. And then there's one that allows for exempting radioactive materials, not regulating it as much as it's currently being regulated. And there's one that allows hotter radioactive waste to go in the unlined soil ditches that are used for so-called low-level radioactive waste burial. They could let some of what's now high and intermediate level waste go into those. So across the board, there are weakenings of these rules.
1: Well, thank you, Diane.
0: You're welcome. Sorry to be the bearer of lousy news, but I do think we will be able to hold back some of these changes.
1: And that was our interview with Diane DiRigo. Thank you so much for listening. Now it's time to thank our patrons. These are good people and compassionate, intelligent, concerned about what the future holds, but hopeful that we can do something about it. It's pretty easy to become one of them. All they did was go to patreon.com. That's patreon.com. There they searched for a Green Future. Up popped our Patreon page. There are multiple levels of membership available, and they signed up for an amount they can afford. And now a little bit comes out of their accounts each month and comes over to us, and that's how we can afford to keep this show on the air. So thank you very much to our patrons. And one of the reasons that we are so grateful to our patrons is that their support allows us to bring you Rebecca Wood's interesting little environmental observations each week. This week, Rebecca is going to talk about ice, the good kind, the cool kind. Let's hear from her now.
2: This week, I have been, we're coming up on National 7-Eleven Day on the 11th of this month. And of course, you know, that made me think, what do we all love about that commercial institution? Whatever they call them, Freezies or slushies or Slurpees or drinks with ice in them. They are the best. They are just the greatest thing in the whole world. And also, I've been thinking about ice lately because it occurred to me that, like, I use a lot of obsolete sayings that are related to ice. Like, I told some poor girl that that cuts no ice with her. Like, this was an 18-year-old, you know. She did not know what the hell I meant. Dollars to donuts. See how I am. But yeah, and then I thought, I don't know, they were talking about, you know, people struggling with their air conditioners to stay alive, and I thought of that one saying they're always saying in the Laura Ingalls Wilder books again, in the Little House books. Everything evens up in this world. The rich get their ice in the summer, and the poor get theirs in the winter. So I thought I'd go talk about ice a little bit, you know. So yeah, water, ice is basically water frozen into a solid state. It's most of what I think probably know. It forms at below 0 degrees Celsius, 32 degrees Fahrenheit, or 273.15 Kelvin, I think, is what the giant K means. It occurs naturally on planets, also in Oort clouds. Oort cloud objects and as interstellar ice. Now, this interested me a great deal because I don't know what a lot of those things mean. I mean, you've heard the Oort cloud. It's in Star Wars, right? The Oort cloud. I think they mentioned it. So, you know, I kind of knew about that, but okay, the Oort cloud, it turns out, is a theorized cloud of billions of icy planetesimals surrounding the sun at 0.03 to 3.2 light years from it. No, I don't know if that's inside or outside the planets. Must be outside. I don't know. Or maybe it's closer to the sun. I have no idea. But yeah, it's not right around here anyway. And the reason they think that exists is because it replenishes comets. That's why we never run out of comets, is because of this Oort cloud thingy. Interstellar ice, it turns out, is clouds of ice-coated dust. Just clouds of ice-coated dust just kind of floating around there with nothing else in sight. As you might have realized, ice has a lot of ecological benefits, which I think we may have sort of vaguely alluded to in the past. But for starters, it's a crucial thermal insulator and habitat for aquatic and marine ecosystems. I guess aquatic and maybe they're using aquatic to just mean freshwater. I don't know. Because marine, I think, is anything with salt water. So when you say aquatic, I don't know. You got to, if it's marine, just say marine.

0: polar sea ice, apparently, in the and underbellies, like, you know, sort of on the under on the underside of the ice, and also in brine channels. What the heck are those, you ask, Becca? Well, that's what I said. So brine is high, it is high, a high concentration of salt in water, basically. That's briny water is concentrated salt, without as much liquid as regular seawater, even, I think. But yeah, brine channels are microscopic, interconnected networks of salty liquid within sea ice that don't freeze because of the salt. Yeah, I mean, it's the same principle. Too much ice, things don't freeze as well. Algae and tiny marine organisms are basically what lives in them. And the channels are formed by brine rejection as ice water freezes, because you got polar ice caps are made out of marine ice, made out of saltwater ice. And as it gets colder, it pushes out the salt and it forms these concentrated channels that are not all salt, but a lot more salt than the regular channels. So yeah, they kind of sink down through the ice because they're heavier, because they're colder, carving out tunnels. So glacial ice caps are, in fact, like riddled with these things. There's little channels, you know, with bugs living in them, little tiny, little itsy bitsy microscopic bugs. And examples of that would be bacteria, unicellular algae, and frozen crustaceans. Frozen, no, tiny crustaceans. Sorry about that. They're not frozen, or they wouldn't be alive anymore, probably. So, yeah, I had no idea all that was going on, and it's kind of interesting. I feel like I must, that's all I have for today, but I feel like I must warn the vulnerable public that bacteria and microscopic crustaceans do not make a good flavor for Slurpees, I'm fairly sure.
1: All right, thank you, Rebecca. And now it's time for ecological news. Our first story continues on the theme of parasites that we had at the beginning of the show. Mosquitoes are found on every continent on Earth except for Antarctica. Apart from Antarctica, the one place on Earth that has been mosquito-free up until now has been Iceland. But last fall, mosquitoes were found there that hadn't been simply flown in on an airplane. According to a story on NPR.org, dated October 22nd, 2025, three mosquitoes of the species Coliseta annulata were found on a farm north of Reykjavik. This is a particularly hardy species of mosquito. It's well designed to survive harsh winters. They do this by finding human habitations where they can winter over, and they seek shelter in outbuildings and basements. Normally, environmentalists are opposed to the use of pesticides, but in this case, the very first appearance of an invasive species, their use could be justifiable. The attitude expressed in the article is that with the arrival of global warming, mosquito infestation of Iceland is inevitable. But if a new pest like the mosquito is allowed to establish itself, the potential for ecological disaster is immense. The key note here is that there are no mosquito predators on Iceland. Three mosquitoes in 2025 could become 3,000 mosquitoes in 26 and 3 million in 2027. There are animals on Iceland, such as the Arctic fox, which may not be able to tolerate the sudden appearance of millions of mosquitoes. This particular species does not appear to be a vector for terrible diseases like dengue fever, but that's no reason for complacency. Unfortunately, and increasingly, we're being trained to simply accept invasive species as the price that has to be paid for having international trade. But this is a false premise. With proper precautions and inspections, invasive species can be kept out of ecosystems where they don't belong. And mosquitoes don't belong in Iceland. There are no Icelandic bird species designed to eat them. Let's hope that the government of Iceland is a little more proactive than the reporters at NPR. Our next story takes us to Northern Ontario. We reported about this a few weeks ago. On July 1st, the Anishinaabe Nation released a statement about the Government of Canada's plan to dump its nuclear

nuclear waste on native lands. July 1st is Canada Day, and while they wished Canadians a happy Canada Day, they also pointed back to the legacy of oppression of the native peoples of Canada. The decision to dump radioactive waste on their lands seems to be another in the centuries-long string of injustices that have been inflicted on the Indigenous peoples. To quote their statement, "The Anishinaabe Nation stands united in unequivocal opposition to the transportation of nuclear waste throughout the entire Anishinaabe Nation territory from southern Ontario to the proposed burial of nuclear waste in the township of Ignacy, Ontario, and Wabagoon Ojibwe Nation." Their press release also points out the very basic injustice that nuclear power is exclusively generated and used in the southern parts of Canada, and then the wastes are being exported to the northern parts. It also quotes Article 29 of the United Nations Declaration on the Rights of Indigenous Peoples. That declaration says, quote, "States shall take effective measures to ensure that no storage or disposal of hazardous materials shall take place in the lands or territories of Indigenous peoples without their free, prior, and informed consent." The Anishinaabe peoples are making very clear that no consent is being given. Canada is planning to use the tribal lands for a deep geological waste repository, just digging a huge hole in the ground and burying the waste there. The statement calls on the federal government to reconsider. It points out that nuclear waste is dangerous and toxic and threatens future generations. The ironic thing is that even while advancing plans to dump radioactive waste on them, Prime Minister Carney claims to be defending and building a strong and free North in cooperation with the Indigenous people. In other words, he's lying. The nuclear industry is built on lies. Lies about cost, lies about safety, and now also, and continually, lies about respecting the sovereignty of Indigenous peoples. As we learned when we read Linda Gunter's book, No to Nuclear, Indigenous people in Canada were used as guinea pigs and treated as disposable when they mined the uranium that was used for the atomic bombs dropped on Japan in World War II. It appears that Canada has learned nothing from history and intends to use the native peoples as guinea pigs again. For our next story, we'll go over to jolly old England for a very unjolly story. On the website, theecologist.org, there was a story published on June 15th entitled, quote, "Prison Used More for Climate Genocide Activists." The organization Defend Our Juries released a report that found climate activists and people protesting the genocide of the Palestinian people are being incarcerated more and more and for longer periods of time. They attribute this directly to pressure being put on the British government by oil and gas companies as well as the Israeli government. The average time these protesters spent in prison exceeded 6 months. Now, England supposedly has very liberal laws protecting the freedom of speech and the right to protest. However, these protesters are being kept in prison longer than statutory time limits allow. Basically, they're being arrested and then thrown in jail where they wait for trial for more than 6 months. Once they finally do come to trial, their actual sentences are almost always shorter than the amount of time they've already spent in prison. Tim Crossland, spokesperson for Defend Our Juries, calls this, quote, "punishment without trial." Protesters are also being charged with things like conspiracy and contempt of court, which allow them to be sent to prison without a jury trial. These changes mirror the escalation going on in the United States, where any kind of protest is increasingly being treated as criminal activity. In other parts of the world, environmental activists actually face death, as documented by the organization Global Witness. In countries like Colombia and Guatemala, environmental activists are simply murdered. Each September, they release a report on murdered environmentalists. The 2025 report documented the names of people who were killed in 2024. There were 48 in Colombia,
20 in Guatemala, and 19 in Mexico. Those were the top three countries worldwide. Mexico's current president is much more liberal and seems to care much more about the environment. However, there are no signs yet that she has moved to protect environmental activists. Let's hope that the 2026 report is better, but the more injustice that liberal countries like Britain allow to be done to their environmental activists, the harder it is for them to influence and condemn the brutality of other nations. For our next story, we head to the beach. On June 10th, the organization Climate Central released a report with the title, Human-Caused Sea Level Rise Drives Rapid Global Increase and Extreme Water Levels During 21st Century, New Research Finds. The research was published in the journal Science Advances. It found human-caused sea level rise is detectable and was responsible for 58% of observed days with extreme water levels from 2000 to 2018. This tripled the number of days with ocean flooding since the 1970s. In other words, the flooding that climate scientists have predicted for a long time is already currently happening. The researchers combined two methods to find the global warming signal in ocean flooding. First, they calculated how much additional flooding should be coming from the thermal expansions of the oceans, the water being added to the oceans by the melting of glaciers, and the ice loss from both Greenland and Antarctica. Then they compared that to the actual measured observed sea levels from 1900 to 2018. They found a clear trend that human-caused sea level rise is responsible for driving the majority of extreme water levels worldwide. So, global warming is already making both tidal flooding and storm flooding measurably worse. This is already obvious to the residents of Miami and New Orleans, two of the largest American cities already being impacted by global warming flooding. The Union of Concerned Scientists published a story on their website back on April 11th titled, quote, Tidal Flooding and Sea Level Rise in Miami, Dade County, Florida. That article reviews the implications of a U.S. Army Corps of Engineers study that predicts there will be a 15-inch sea level rise around Miami, Florida by 2045. Already, parts of the city regularly flood during king tides. Those are the tides from August through December when the moon and the sun line up while the moon is in close orbit with the Earth. This causes higher tides both at full moon and at the new moon. With a 15-inch sea level rise, these floods are expected to worsen and expand throughout the year. By 2045, the Army Corps of Engineers predicts that there will be 380 floods per year. That's more than once per day. The article goes on to say that about a fifth of Miami County will be permanently flooded by the end of this century. They say it'll cost about $6.4 billion in real estate values. However, the Union of Concerned Scientists illogically calls this an opportunity to pursue greater resilience. This is a very unscientific attitude for the concerned scientists to take because we already have an example of a coastal city that has tried to engineer its way out of being wiped off the map by global sea level rise. That, of course, is the city of New Orleans, and that effort has been an absolute failure. An article in The Guardian on May 5th is titled, Point of No Return, New Orleans Relocation Must Start Now Due to Sea Level, Study Finds. Basically, scientists published a study in the Nature Sustainability Journal that says, New Orleans is already doomed and we need to abandon the city before some catastrophic event like a hurricane kills thousands of people. This has already happened within living memory. Hurricane Katrina killed thousands of New Orleans residents. According to the study, New Orleans is facing a 10 to 20 foot sea level rise. That rise is caused both by global warming and by subsidence. For almost 100 years, the oil and gas industry has been pumping methane and oil out from underneath New Orleans. This is causing the land to sink. At the same time, the wetlands that
surround New Orleans and protect it from coastal flooding have been sinking into the ocean. Every hour and a half, an area about the size of a football field along the Louisiana coastline near New Orleans disappears under the waves. After Hurricane Katrina, over $15 billion have been spent on flood control measures. Dikes were made taller, diversion tunnels were dug, floodgates were built, but all of these measures are already being overwhelmed by the actual sea level rise. According to the projection of the researchers, if the sea level rise is 10 feet, the city of New Orleans will become an island. The city will be sitting below sea level and only being kept dry by constant pumping and dikes. If the sea level rise is 20 feet, New Orleans will be underwater, period. So this coastal flooding was predicted to go alongside global warming. We can see it physically happening in places like Miami and New Orleans, but it is still the official position of the current United States government that there's no such thing as global warming. Talk of resilience at this point is folly. Humanity needs to stop putting carbon in the air, no matter what the government says. And according to the authors of the study about New Orleans, abandoning areas of the coast that are doomed. So for our next story, let's flee those doomed beaches and retreat for the mountains. We're off to beautiful Switzerland. A company called Sunways has completed a successful trial of mounting solar panels in between railroad tracks. The initial trial was 300 yards long and, over the course of a year, produced about 16,000 kilowatt hours of electricity. That's about the amount of power used by an all-electric house that uses electricity for heating and cooling, as well as lighting and other appliances. The trial was so successful that Switzerland will be installing more panels along other rail lines. Italy is also planning to install railroad solar on many of its rail lines. The estimate is that by fully exploiting rail lines to install solar panels, Italy can meet more than 2% of its electricity needs. Much of the opposition to solar panels is based on the fact that they take up room. Many memes ask, why don't we install panels over just places like parking lots and rooftops? The answer, of course, is that we're going to need solar everywhere, but the immediate reason why we aren't starting with covering every roof and parking lot is largely economic. If you are a large-scale solar power developer, you need to have the maximum area of panels with the minimal amount of infrastructure and expense. Negotiating a single agreement with one farmer to cover a portion of their fields is much easier and less expensive than negotiating with thousands of people and businesses to put panels on all their roofs and parking lots. Every installation on an existing building is unique. It takes time, and often you have to build individualized structures to hold the panels to fit into each building's architecture. This is not to say it shouldn't be done. Locating solar panels on rooftops and parking lots has the added advantage of not needing additional infrastructure, like high-tension power lines, to move the electricity from where it's being generated to where it's being used. But if we're to actually transition to a carbon-free future, we are also going to need solar farms. We're thankful that we've been able to bring you yet another episode of For a Green Future. Thanks so much for listening. If you have comments or questions or anything at all, really, you can send us a text at 419-973-5841, an email at joe@joedemarforagreenfuture.org, or you can find us on social media. We'll be back next week. This is Joe DeMar signing off.

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0: Hi, this is Arnie Arneson, and this is the Monday edition of The Attitude with Arnie Arneson. And producers Dave Scott and Stephanie Collins, you know the drill. We call it Rethink the Week, and when do we tape it? We tape it on Friday morning. As you know, for the next maybe six more weeks, you're going to be hearing me open my show with Brian Bilstone's poem, America is a Gun. And maybe in part because of what just happened in Houston, once again, look what we did. Look what we did from ICE. Anyway, Brian writes, England is a cup of tea, France a wheel of ripened brie, Greece a short squat olive tree, America's a gun, Brazil is football on the sand, Argentina Maradona's hand, Germany an oompa band, America's a gun, Holland is a wooden shoe, Hungary a goulash stew, Australia a kangaroo, America's a gun, Japan is a thermal spring, Scotland is a highland fling, ugh, better to be anything than America as a gun. But my real sort of opening thought is based on my interview on Friday. We were talking about obviously what just happened in Houston, and the Houston Chronicle editorial board wrote an editorial, and it opens, ICE lies. That's the opening of the editorial board, okay? And I'm just gonna read a couple of sentences from it, but I just think it's important. One of Houston's own, and let me just remind my audience once again that in Houston alone, there are over 600,000 undocumented immigrants. They are the fabric of the community. They've been there for decades. The community would fall apart if they weren't there. So please understand why the Houston Chronicle is so apoplectic. And they write, one of Houston's own, Lorenzo may not have been an American on paper, but he was damn well a Houstonian. He lived in Houston for 35 of his 52 years. When he moved here from Mexico, the Oilers still played in the Astrodome. Beltway 8 hadn't been completed. The population of the Houston Metro was a little over half of what it is today. As a construction worker, Lorenzo helped build that booming metropolis and rebuild a proud city that has endured more hurricanes and 500-year storms than we can keep track of. This is about a Houston family led by a father who's been here for 35 years with absolutely no criminal history, said Representative Sylvia Garcia. According to the Salgado family, Lorenzo was trying to fix his immigration status, a narrow and expensive process that usually takes decades. He had recently begun applying for proper authorization. He dotted every I, crossed every T, filled out every document, attended every appointment. He was so close to obtaining his legal status. But Lorenzo will never get that chance. ICE says that their officers only shot in self-defense, that the victim was attempting to run them down. Ah, we've heard that before. The flat-out lies told by federal agents and amplified by government leaders. We heard it in Minneapolis after the killings of Alex Preti and a 37-year-old Veterans Administration nurse and Renee Good. We heard it in Texas after the killing of Ruben Ray Martinez on South Padre Island. All three were U.S. citizens. Now ICE has killed one of our own. Blood stains Canal Street. Every fellow Houstonian should demand a thorough investigation and also the release of video footage, including from dash and body cameras, which they claim they didn't have, by the way, everyone. Citizens should also share whatever information they have, video eyewitness accounts. They're beginning to roll out, everyone. The city should review and share its own municipal camera footage, including from license plate readers. Businesses should share any security video they have. And then it ends by saying that what has happened is so unacceptable. This tragedy is the culmination of what we've reported on for months, the indiscriminate detention and early morning raids throughout our sprawling city. Even as Whitmer denied anything has ever happened here, we call on Houstonians to take care of one another. Anyway, it just the whole thing just breaks my heart. And before I introduce my guests, I saw something on Threads, and I posted it this way because maybe to a large extent, it also helps us sort of walk into the conversation that we're about to have. And this one writes, I think it's weird how conservatives believe heaven is this beautiful place, you know, with pristine natural landscapes, everyone living in harmony, no wars, free food, clothing, everything. But on Earth, they call it socialism. And as I read this, let me tell you what I've always said. I've always said, you should make your heaven here. You should make your heaven here. Which is why, as I read that, I was like, oh my God, oh my God. All right, joining us for our Rethink the Week is our panel of guests. Adam Finkel is one of the nation's leading experts in the evolving field of risk assessment and cost-benefit analysis. He has 25 years of experience in improving methods of analysis and making risk-based decisions to protect workers and the general public from environmental hazards, including 5 years of service as the director of health standards program at the U.S. Occupational Safety and Health Administration. From 2008 to 2017, he was executive director of the Penn Program on Regulation at the University of Pennsylvania Law School. And are you still a clinical professor of environmental health sciences at the University of Michigan, or are you in retirement, Adam?
1: No, I'm still there, except they don't make me show up very much, which is great.
0: Okay, well, welcome to the
1: it's
0: program.
1: Remote.
0: Bill Scherr is the politics editor of the Washington Monthly. He is the host of the history podcast, When America Worked, Did It Ever? And the co-host of the bipartisan online show and podcast, The DMC. Welcome back, Bill.
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0: You're welcome. 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
0: And finalmente, but absolutely not last, but not least, Lincoln Mitchell teaches political science and public policy at Columbia University. 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
4: Always a delight to be here.
0: Don't sound so depressed. All right. So as the Plattner story was evolving or devolving, the person that came into my head absolutely immediately was Laura Jadid. Because Laura Jadid has been predicting this, has been calling this, has been so offended by the idea of Plattner as a possible nominee. And Laura, I understood back then what you were seeing and so appalled. What I couldn't imagine was that people would promote someone and not do the kind of basic ABC of vetting that you would do with anyone, especially someone who had no political history, none, niente, okay? And yet what we have found out is, you know, 2 out-of-staters plucked him out of nowhere based on a video they saw, and he fit their profile of a white bubba. I mean, let's be honest here. And he had a military background, a tattoo, and he donated to Bernie Sanders. That was it. That's what it took for them to embrace this guy, vetting they didn't really care about. But in a lot of ways, not only were they from out of state, but you know what's really sad, Laura? Maine has a lot of progressive candidates. Maine has the potential for lots of choices, but they decided that they would sort of parachute in and pick their caricature and make that caricature their nominee. So let me welcome you to the program, and we can't spend all day on Plattner, but I have to at least start with you.
3: I promise not to take up the whole show, although I feel like I could. It's hard to even know where to begin. But I think where you ended is a good place. Maine has plenty of progressives. There's been this weird, pernicious myth that if you don't elect Graham Plattner, then you're going to get Susan Collins. That's never been true. It's weird that people thought that was true. It's very strange that that myth has been propagated. And I think that the elephant in the room is that Graham Plattner's a white guy with a beard. And for some reason, that makes him electable in ways that Zoran Mamdani wasn't, Abdullah Saeed apparently isn't. Even though these people are much more electable than Graham Plattner, the unspoken thing is he's white and he's masculine and he reads as masculine, which is very different than being masculine, I just like to say. Graham Plattner is a Blackwater mercenary who wore a Totenkopf on his chest for 18 years. How much more vetting do you need? It is astounding to me that we got to this point. And I'm glad that there is a bridge, at least, because I was beginning to think there wasn't. I was beginning to think that there was nothing this man could do that would be too much. But apparently this is it. And I'm glad there's something. But why did we need to wait for this point? Why did we need a credible rape accusation from a woman who is of the left to call this quits? I mean, the minute I learned about that Nazi tattoo. It was over for me, especially after seeing his non-apology. Plattner is very, very good at not apologizing. He has not apologized once this whole time. All he has done is made noises about how he's being judged unfairly and how people are being very unfair to him, Graham Plattner. What about the Democratic Party? What about the voters? What about the American people? What about us? What's fair to us is not putting this unvetted, untested, completely inappropriate candidate who has absolutely no regret for any of his past decisions, including ones that are horrific. I'm going to end this rant, even though I could truly go on for half an hour. I'm
0: I
3: so
0: wish I
3: upset.
0: could give you the full
3: But
0: half hour. Trust me, honey. This is incredible. This is incredible.
3: I am of the left. I knocked doors from Zora Mondani. I am a veteran. I am allegedly the person that Graham Plattner is supposed to appeal to. And frankly, I am offended that this is what people think that I want. I am offended that this is what people think veterans are, that we are these damage cases who can't help but hurt people, can't help but get on inappropriate tattoos, can't help but sign up for Blackwater, which frankly, that enough. If any unrepentant Blackwater mercenary should not be allowed to watch your dog. You should not ask that man what time it is. There is no excuse. This should never have happened. And I will now shut up. Thank you.
0: Please make this viral, everyone. Please make this viral, everyone. No. It was especially who you are, Laura. I mean, do you see why I had to immediately call you? Because it was like I anticipated what you did, but you did it better than I could imagine. But Bill, here's part of the problem I have since you have been writing a lot about this. So people kept saying, well, what it was the Democratic Party's fault. Well, first of all, the Democratic Party had no idea who this guy was. The Democratic Party never chose this guy. This guy never had a profile within the Democratic Party. Again, I want to remind everyone, two people from out of state literally came into the state, handpicked their sort of prototype for what would appeal to, the white guys in Maine, and they created this guy literally out of whole cloth. And so I understand being frustrated with the Democratic Party, but frankly, Bill, what could the party have done? And let me give you the equivalent of it. So I am looking at Donald Trump. Donald Trump was never even a freaking Republican, and the Republican Party couldn't get him out of the GOP primary. Okay? When you're rich and you're white or whatever it is, you don't need to have a party affiliation. You just need to show up and put your name on the ballot. Well, that's exactly kind of what happened with Plattner. And I understand the frustration with the party, but the frustration with the party, I think, is not well pointed at this moment, given the nature of how people can actually run. And whether you have a couple of million underneath your belt or whether you're an outsider that's been handpicked, how do we stop it, Bill? We don't have the ability to do that.
5: Well, hopefully this will be a learning experience for folks.
0: Yeah.
5: People have said for years, how is it that these working class people on the right love Donald Trump so much? How does he have this bond that is so unbreakable to me? This guy isn't even from the working class. He
0: Yeah.
5: used to be a Democrat. He used to be pro-choice, but they'll now go to the ends of the earth for him because a moment happened where he began to be seen as indispensable to their cause, whatever their individual
0: The
5: cause would
0: Trump,
5: be.
0: yeah.
5: And the Graham Plattner rollout was phenomenal. And they got that Bernie Sanders endorsement right out of the box. And I mean, the process from recruitment to launch is incredibly compressed. Dan Moorhaff meets him in July. Never, I mean, Plattner wasn't even thinking about running. They meet in July. They launch in August. Sanders endorses on Labor Day.
0: God.
5: And from that, and so, and Janet Mills isn't even in the race yet.
0: Yeah.
5: So Graham has this kind of open field where people latch on and say, this is the guy. This is outside the party establishment. I'm frustrated at Schumer. I'm frustrated at the feckless Democrats. I don't want to get into every element here, but there's Israel stuff here as well that gets into this. And so he became perceived as someone you can't sacrifice. He's the only guy that can do this. He's different. I mean, as Laura said, there's other progressives in Maine,
0: Oh
5: but not
0: my God,
5: everyone's
0: they're
5: going to take
0: watching.
5: it. Look, like you go to Colorado and Denver, Diana DeGette, progressive down the line. There's no vote that they got her on,
0: Yeah.
5: but she didn't take things as far on a couple of, she took some PAC money. She
0: But
5: doesn't
0: she'd been there
5: question.
0: forever, and there's an
5: Yeah.
0: age issue, and there's a refresh
5: Yeah.
0: the bench
5: There's
0: issue.
5: all that
0: Like,
5: stuff.
0: that's
5: And
0: not.
3: At
5: And so
0: least.
5: people would say, well, she's been there for 30 years. What, she hasn't got me Medicare for all. She says she's for, but she hasn't got it for me. Of course, she can't do it herself. She's one congressperson out of 435. But so people latch on this notion that I need people outside the party. As Dan Moravec said, people not grown in vats. If they have messy backgrounds, that's good. It's good you have a messy
0: I know,
5: background.
0: that'll
5: It
0: appeal
5: shows
0: to the base.
5: you're authentic.
3: Yes. It's code for saying all men are rapists and all veterans are violent, frankly.
0: Yes, thank you, Laura.
5: So, I mean, the same way, sort of, there are hardcore evangelical Christians who said, God sends us imperfect vessels to do
0: Yeah.
5: our to do our work, and that's why we're going to get behind Donald Trump, no matter what you say about him, what he ever did. I'm going to forget it. That bond is made; he's indispensable. And so, everything you say to me is, I'm going to push to the side. The difference here with the Democrats is, as Laura said, credible rape accusation is a line too far for most people, and that's
0: Okay,
5: one that
0: so
5: actually broke.
0: let me turn to you, Lincoln, because one of the things that you've said, Bill, and I have said is that there are progressive candidates in Maine. Where were they? Why were all of them running for governor? Why didn't any of them want to take on Susan Collins? See, that's my first question, is that in a lot of ways, they almost think that she is unbeatable too. And that's a real problem, especially at this moment when there's so much toxicity around Trump and affordability and all these issues. This is the one time Susan could really be vulnerable because of her relationship to the GOP and Donald Trump. But yet everybody was running for governor, and they had to basically, get the governor Mills to consider running. She didn't really want to run. Lincoln, she didn't. Her heart wasn't in it. Her head wasn't in it. But everybody kind of talked her into it because they only had Plattner, and that to me is really, I think, the problem with the Democratic Party is why was it only Mills, and why did everybody want to run for governor and everyone ran away from Susan, even the Democratic Party?
4: I would like to add some things. With regards to your question, I don't know. I mean, I remember in 2018 trying to recruit somebody, no, nothing like Graham Plattner, to run against Susan Collins, and this person didn't was about halfway down the aisle and decided not to do it, and then texted me when Collins got re-election saying I probably should have because they would have won. So I don't really know what goes on in any individual's heads when they're thinking of running for something. I mean, if but there's something else we have to say here, right? Is that the one person who was never on the Plattner train and always suspicious of him was Chuck Schumer. Now, I think Chuck Schumer is a uniquely terrible fit for this historic moment, right? I mean, really bad. I mean, but he was right about this. And I think Schumer's concerns about Plattner, for a whole lot of reasons, pushed a lot of people towards Plattner. And we have to recognize that, and this goes to a lot
0: Yes,
4: of things that Bill
0: absolutely.
4: and Laura were saying. The rancor, spend a lot of time with people talking. The rancor for the leadership of the Democratic Party, not so much from the rank and file Democrats, but from the kind of the people who are the activist left, is stronger. They hate Schumer more than they hate Trump. And that's a reality that we have to recognize. Not true of everybody, but it's true for enough people that it's an issue. It doesn't get to your question of why are there, the Maine's, and also, I mean,
0: There are now six names running for the
4: we should
0: U.S.
4: also
0: Senate, and I'm
4: remember
0: thinking,
4: that
0: where
4: the
0: were
4: U.S.
0: they?
4: Senate is a strange institution. To get in a race against an incumbent senator in California requires raising tens of millions of dollars, basically being on, television, social media, nonstop. You could basically knock every door in Maine, right? I mean, this is
0: Yes.
4: fewer than 2 million people there, so it doesn't take a lot. So the question of, the ironic thing is the Democrats could end up in a better place here because they will inevitably end up with a stronger candidate, and there will be some and the Susan Collins camp isn't prepared to run against whoever that person is.
0: Right,
4: But
0: right.
4: there's something else here that has to be said, which is that the one thing that we hear over and over from, so many people is that the working class people is that the Democratic Party condescends to the working class. There is
0: Yes.
4: nothing more condescending than getting behind the likes of Graham Plattner. Graham Plattner is not a working class person. He's not a representative of the working class, what an icon of the working class. What Graham Plattner is an educated coastal elite's fevered imagination of what a working class person looks like. And
0: Right.
4: every and the polls in this race, the last one that showed them neck and neck, he still wasn't getting working class voters. He was still getting essentially the Harris coalition, which is black people and educated liberals. So it wasn't even working. But if you think the Democratic Party had a problem of condescending to the working class before Graham Platner, this only makes it worse.
0: Absolutely. So, Adam, we can sort of finish up this conversation, but is there anything else you want to sort of add to it, and then we'll move on to a different topic?
1: Well, I agree that it's a good outcome. Look, I'm a sports guy. My team just got Jaylen Brown. He was a dirty player when he played for them, but I'm now getting ready to love him. Objects in the rearview mirror are smaller than they appear. Let's not talk about Graham Platner after today. But obviously, both parties have a primary problem. Both parties have an anointing people problem. And one party, the other party, has a nothing is too heinous for us problem. So, we policed our own and got rid of a bad actor, and we got plenty of time to move on. And I think it's a good day.
0: No, all right. So you sent me a note this morning, and you really wanted to talk about the Supreme Court, and I do too. But we did an amazing story this week, and the amazing story this week was that for the first time ever, more decisions came out of the Supreme Court on the shadow docket than on the merit docket. Think about that. All right, these are dockets that are sometimes unsigned. There's no opinion. They happen very quickly. They don't happen in open court. And I was appalled. I was just appalled. And it went under the radar, Adam. I mean, again, if I dislike the Supreme Court, I incredibly don't trust them. But then to understand that they are basically the most clandestine court on top of everything else. These appointed, unelected for life folks that have no rule of ethics that apply to them. And what's more important that people don't know, Adam, is I keep saying to people, they only decide about 80 cases a year. That's it, okay? But guess what they have the power to do? They have the power to pick the cases that are in that 80. And what's so unfortunate is what Donald Trump has done, which is basically knocked on their door and knocked on their door and knocked on their door. And guess what? They opened the door for Donald Trump. So, to a large extent, they've benefited Trump, but haven't benefited the American people.
1: Exactly. And they all the last five Republican appointees lied in their confirmation hearings about
0: Yes.
1: respecting precedent. They are picking those cases which allow them to reverse precedent, which is, as you say, just awful. And I just said, let's not talk about Platner again, but the connecting of the dots here is the hue and cry about the lynching of Brett Kavanaugh. Well, Kavanaugh got a lifetime appointment. I'm glad Platner's out of the race, but he was getting maybe elected to something where he'd be accountable to the voters. We let a guy on for, God forbid, 40 or 50 years who has, some of the same personality flaws as this person we're all ganging up on rightly.
0: Yeah. He does.
1: And, a colossal hypocrite. He's not a textualist. The decision I care the most about was when he was on the DC circuit and a killer whale had killed a bunch of trainers in Europe and they brought the killer whale to Florida. And he dissented from the with Merrick Garland in the majority and made up a sentence of the Occupational Safety and Health Act that wasn't there. And he was bald-faced about it. I can't imagine that Congress didn't intend to write this sentence that isn't there. That's the opposite of textualism. He's just awful. Not the worst. He's got two or three even worse than him, but he bugs me particularly for that hypocrisy.
0: Well, wasn't it Kavanaugh, Lord Jadid, who basically said, well, if they look swarthy and look Spanish, then it's okay to stop them. I mean, it was just, I mean, I'm like, it's like, I what he said was just so shocking. I don't have the words in front of me, but it was kind of like, if they have this certain racial profile, then obviously you should be able to stop them. I mean, it's like this is a justice on the Supreme Court, and yet as you heard from Adam, he's there for life, Laura. He's there for life, and these decisions that have been made are just absolutely devastating. And even the birthright citizenship was 5-4. 5-4. What were they thinking, Laura?
3: No, we are on the, I mean, we may not even be on the ragged edge of disaster here. We are tipping over into it just because the Supreme Court made a couple lucky saves. They made a couple real bad decisions too. I think Adam's done a great job of outlining that. I want to draw attention to something that you just said, Arnie. Kavanaugh's there for life. We've heard a lot of talk about packing the court. And I personally am very skeptical of that because that feels like a race to nowhere. That feels like every administration packs the court more, and this leads to disaster. What I think we ought to consider is why these people have lifetime appointments. That's what needs to change. And I understand that changing that involves constitutional amendments, and I understand it's not as easy as just doing that, but that is the solution here. The solution is to stop having the Supreme Court be something that's essentially a lottery where whatever president is around when the Supreme Court justice dies gets to decide policy for the next 50 years. That's an absurd system. That's crazy. We need to have timed Supreme Court expiration dates here. We need to have one of them retire every 2 years or so, and they can be replaced. They can be refreshed. This system is madness. And if we don't fix it, there's really no getting around this. It's just a ticking time bomb in our country forever.
0: Well, you mentioned how difficult it is to get term limits in for the Supreme Court. But you know what? That now is open to whether you're the right or the left. Remember, it was the right that wanted term limits on people that are in the Congress. Oh my God, oh my God, oh my God, it was term limits 24/7. Well, now they're beginning to understand what it means when you don't have term limits. And it's not about the people that you get to elect. It's now the unelected justices. And so I think the concept of term limits is going to be actually a relatively easy sell, Laura. Especially if it applies to someone who's been particularly hair for life. If you're offended by US senators that have been there for, 40 years, you have to be even more offended by what's happening. So everyone's complaining about what a heavy lift it is. Well, you know what? That's an excuse for not starting it. That's an excuse for not beginning it. That's an excuse also for not using it in political campaigns. Because if this is part of your campaign, then this is a way for you to appeal about what I think Americans believe in a democracy. This is not a monarchy for life. This is a term-limited democracy, and it should be that way. All right, when we get back, we're going to continue our conversation with our panel of guests, because after all, this is Rethink the Week. We'll be rejoined by Adam Finkel, Bill Scherer, Lincoln Mitchell, and Laura Jadid. Stick around, folks.

0: Welcome back to part two of the Monday edition of The Attitude, what we call Rethink the Week. When do we tape it? We tape it on Friday morning. We're rejoined by our talkers, Adam Finkel, one of the nation's leading experts in risk assessment and cost-benefit analysis. He also teaches at the University of Michigan. We also have Bill Scherr, the politics editor at the Washington Monthly, host of the historical history podcast, When America Worked, and the co-host of the bipartisan online show and podcast, The DMZ, Laura Jadid, a freelance journalist, who you can find her work at her newsletter, bannedinyourstate.com, and Lincoln Mitchell, who teaches political science and public policy at Columbia University and has a Substack entitled Kibitzing with Lincoln. So, Bill, your number's up. And we were talking about term limits and the Supreme Court. Mm-hmm. And during the sort of off-air conversation, you said, actually, I have a different opinion. So that's perfectly, that's a great invitation.
1: That's my first mistake.
0: Right, that's your first mistake. But you know, we encourage different opinions. So what is your suggestion?
1: I think there's a reason why, you know, we just had our 250th birthday for America. I think there's a reason why it has lasted this long is we had a system that rejects tyranny of the majority. A democracy is not gonna sustain unless after an election, the losers still feel like they're part of the deal. If the losers feel like, hey, I lost, what's the point of me being part of this thing? Then you get into, you know, disruptive, you know, secessionist type of behaviors, which we had at one point in America, and America almost did fall apart.
0: And we're having them again.
1: I mean, there's rumblings of that sort of thing, but we've held on because, you know, by and large, people recognize that just because I lose an election or I lose this bill or I lose this court case, it doesn't mean that like all is lost forevermore. And so this is the worst Supreme Court since, you know, the Taney Court, you know, and Dred Scott. So I'm not trying to defend the vast majority of their individual opinions. But, and as was mentioned before, you know, birthright citizenship, you know, just saved it by a hair. Disturbing that it was that close. But there is a reason why John Roberts and Andy Coney Barron were with the three liberals, because they could. The system is designed that once you get there, I mean, this is Alexander Hamilton, Federalist Papers, it's all in there. You know, if the judiciary is not independent and can be steamrolled by other branches, then that's when you lose liberty.
0: But why would a term limit be steamrolling? A term limit isn't steamrolling. You know what your time is. It's 15 years. It's 20 years. No one's threatening you. You're off the bench. You could die at the same time. That's a form of term limit. But why would this be a threat?
1: It doesn't have to be. I do think I would still make an argument for a lifetime, because like once you're there, like you're literally, there's like, you're never getting back into the political game. So you have zero incentive. So like for Charles Evan Hughes actually quit the court and ran for president. So it has happened. This could still theoretically happen. For the most part, you're in there for life. And so John Roberts does not care what Donald Trump has to say.
0: Okay,
1: so, but to your point, you could, I think, construct a term limit situation that was even and fair. But if you don't get it done through a bipartisan process, if you got it done through, let's abolish the filibuster first, get it on a party line vote, I'll argue this is going to help out both sides. But the Republicans are going to say, hey, you just did it to benefit yourselves. And so when I get in there and I get a trifecta, I'm going to change the rules to help me. And then the independent judiciary is lost.
0: Okay, so Bill, I love you, but I have my shovel. And I'm going to turn to Lincoln. And let me, this is kind of Donald Trump's argument and wealthy people's arguments. Don't worry, I can't get bought. Isn't that what they say when they buy their seat? They say, oh, you know what? I will not be influenced by anyone because I can't be influenced because I am so rich. It's the moat around me. And then, of course, you see Donald Trump, who's the most corrupt human being probably on the planet. And he's never rich enough, number one. And then he uses the system to actually enhance himself. And I'm thinking about what's happening on the Supreme Court right now. They don't have a code of ethics. So what do we know? We know they're making it on the side, too. You know, ask Clarence Thomas about who paid for his, you know, what is it, nephew or son or adopted son to go to school. Ask about the house that his mother pays. It doesn't, I mean, it, there is the potential for corruption no matter what they are, whether they're there for life or whether they bought their seat. But one of the things that we know is that if they're there for life, how do you remove them? But at least a term limit gives you a chance to know that that there is an ending date and you don't have to wait till death for it to end. Lincoln?
2: So I think this is actually a fascinating question because I don't have an easy answer to it,
0: Nobody does.
2: and I'm not sure there really is one, but I would make a couple of points. Part of the problem that we have with the Supreme Court at this moment, part of the reason why it is functionally a partisan institution, not 100%, but substantially, is because we don't have a functioning Congress. So when Congress doesn't legislate, and Congress has essentially stopped legislating, then things get kicked down the road to the Supreme Court. For example, at this historical moment, the House Republicans are essentially, and Senate Republicans, acting like staff for the president. They just kind of do what the president says. They're not trying to solve problems. They're not trying to work to create better policy, nor are they trying to address, crises. So it just gets policy crises. So it just gets pushed down to the Supreme Court. So if we want to fix the Supreme Court, we have to also think about how to fix Congress, which probably involves fixing the presidency, right? So this is a complicated, multi-tiered challenge we have. However, given all that, what strikes me is that, the lifetime terms are in the Constitution. That's a constitutional issue. If we want to change that, that's the road down which we have to go. The 9 members of the Supreme Court is not in the Constitution. There are ways, nor is it that every member of the Supreme Court hears every case. So conceivably, you could have a 17-member Supreme Court, and then cases randomly drawn who hears which case, which 9 justices. There's a lot of ways to do this that could be interesting because what you want to introduce is uncertainty, which might make people actually think about the law and the Constitution, if that's the road down which we want to keep going, rather than their partisan thing. The other thing is this. If you have term limits, when we think of term limits for, let's say, a member of a city council or a state legislature, we usually think 8 to 12 years for an entry-level political position. You're done with your 8 years in the city council, the board of supervisors here, you're looking for that state assembly, that state senate, maybe, a house seat in the House of Representatives in Washington. But for the Supreme Court, if you put a long-term limit, 15 years, what you do is you disincentivize putting people whose credentials are they're young ideologues on the
0: Exactly,
2: left or the right. So
0: exactly.
2: it becomes the capstone to a legal career, not
0: Yes.
2: the keystone to a partisan endeavor. So
0: Yes.
2: with a 15-year term limit, the person you're putting on is 60-ish and has, in the best worlds, has the experience, has the knowledge. In the more mediocre world, is a 60-year-old partisan hack. But they're not looking for the next thing.
0: Right.
2: They've done those things. And so this is one way you could. And if you put someone younger on, 15 years on the Supreme Court and at 55, you're done. Whether you're on the left or the right or somewhere in between, you'll find some well-compensated job.
0: So, Adam, you've been wanting to talk a lot about some of the Supreme Court decisions, but I want to just touch on something that Lincoln said, and that is, Congress is dysfunctional. It's basically right now nothing more than a tool of Donald Trump. They're like stenographers to Trump is what they are. But here's my problem with the Supreme Court. The Supreme Court has ignored what Congress has said. They've rewritten the law. They've rewritten the Constitution. They've ignored stare decisis. So in a lot of ways, even if we pumped up Congress and they actually took sort of an assertive step, this is a Supreme Court that doesn't care. This is a Supreme Court that doesn't follow what this precise rule was from Congress. They told them what to do, and they still didn't do it. So that's what makes them so, they think they're the top of Mount Olympus, and that the rest of us are pawns for whatever they decide, because now they are the supreme legislative body and a pox on the rest of us. Adam.
3: Yeah, but that doesn't mean that Congress, some of these, just many of these decisions lately have spelled out exactly kind of as hypotheticals. Well,

0: was to blow up the entire structure of the government. 50 or 60 or more independent agencies are now going to be headed up and have commissioners who are at-will employees of the president. That is a done deal until Congress, probably constitutional amendment now. So yes, we have to. I mean, Trump already fired the election assistance commissioners the other day. Some or all of them. And he will do more and more as the year goes by. So we have to be prepared in 29 to fire those idiots that he's brought in. He just brought on an idiot to run the global climate change program. Sorry, but you know, we have got to reclaim a government next time.
1: Well, but Laura, as I'm listening to what Adam is saying, is okay, so now that it can be at the whim of whoever is the leader, well, that makes it just very easy to clean house if we actually get Trump and MAGA out. So again, we're not going to be stuck in the routine of, well, you know, this person serves for 10 years. There are no norms. There are no limits. They can serve for 6 weeks, and when a new elected official gets in, and that becomes part of the agenda. That becomes part of what you run on. I am running to rehabilitate all the rot that he has now placed in positions of authority. And I am appalled at the decision of the Supreme Court, but it also gives me the ability to, guess what, cut it out.
2: Yeah. We need structural change because our structure got us where we are, and our structure will get us here again. You know, I think it's been shown pretty decisively that, you know, in 2020, we elected Biden with the idea that that would be the end of this. And we ended up right back here. We need structural change here. And I think I have a lot of disagreements with what Bill Sher just said. But one thing I do agree with is that we need a framework that works for everybody. And if we are so lucky as to be able to get back into power, if we are lucky enough that the midterms mean something and then 2028 also means something, which I think is a very big if at this point, then what we need to do is we need to spend time putting in guidelines that will work whether or not we're in power. Because if what we do is just go, well, there are no norms, there are no rules, so we're just going to do whatever we want. Like, okay, I'm not against that morally. All I'm saying is that if in another 4 years, MAGA gets back in, then they get to do it back. So I think the goal needs to be, if we are lucky enough to have this opportunity, the goal needs to be figuring out a way to fix our system so that the guidelines prevent this sort of thing, rather than just looking at the shattered remnants of our government and going, fine, we'll make our own rules too.
1: Well, and so Bill, but there's got to be a two-tier track. And that is that there is an urgency of the moment. And the urgency of the moment is reflected in the fact that we're still at $7.25 for a minimum wage. The urgency of the moment is who's able to access health care. The urgency of those are things that are completely policy oriented that apply to everyone, okay? And actually touches everyone's affordability issue, home issue, health issue, red, blue, doesn't matter. And the process things are also important, but we can't, I mean, I used to be on the National Board of Common Cause. Common Cause was all process all the time. That's what we did for a living. Nobody gave a crap about Common Cause, okay? Nobody cared about these issues, not realizing that in the end, they were the underpinning to all the rot that we see happening. But we need to, I think, be able to have two tracks and be able to speak to people, not only by addressing their insecurity and the affordability issue and their fear issue with the climate crisis, which is just going to exacerbate everything, but then say, and these policies reinforce what we are now presenting as a way of ensuring your safety net and your family and your community. We have to do both at the same time and learn how to wed them together. The Republicans have it easy. You know why? Everything about them is no. No regulation, no rules, you're on your own, Jack. All those things are easy to explain, except they're disastrous for people. We have a lot of explaining to do, but they actually invest in a country, and we need to explain that.
3: Well, I think this is going to address what you're saying. Forgive me if it seems a little roundabout. In almost every aspect of life, from your workplace to national government, problems are either problems of structure or problems of people. And a lot of times the problem is really the people, and you can't get rid of the people, and so you start talking about the structure.
1: Right.
3: But the structure isn't actually the problem. The problem is the people. And so I don't want to say that, you know, this means I'm right and Lincoln and Laura are wrong. I'm not trying to be definitive about it. Just from my perspective, like, you know, Alito and Thomas suck. That doesn't mean that the system, that the structure sucks. And I think what you're

0: getting at is if Democrats can make a better argument about what they're going to deliver for people relative to what Republicans have delivered, that's going to solve a lot of problems without necessarily structural reform. And there's a moment here. Donald Trump is an abject disaster. And it's unfortunate the country got fooled twice. But the one thing about Donald Trump is he is very good electorally when he's not in power, and he is terrible electorally when he is in power. He's great at shifting blame when he's not in power. When he's in the chair and he tries to shift blame, people don't buy it. And hopefully, second go round, this might sink in a little bit more, and we could actually put MAGA to bed. We're in a bit of an unfortunate phase right now where Democrats are fighting each other with Plattner and otherwise. But hopefully, this primary season's going to end soon, and we're going to get back to Democrats being on the same page, taking on MAGA, discrediting MAGA. Every data point we have from January 25 to today is Republicans losing on the ballot, up and down, coast to coast, in the middle. So there's a great opportunity here to really drive a stake in this.
1: And actually use Trump against Trump, Lincoln. And I'm looking at Trump promoting freedom fuel stations that sell cheap gas. And you know why I'm laughing? I'm thinking of Zoran Mandani and his grocery stores in every one of the boroughs that basically helps to sell cheap food. Okay? So now look what Trump is doing with these freedom fuel stations. I mean, these guys are so full of crap. They refer to the idea of, socialism means taking over industry, and then he wants to buy a piece of Intel. I mean, it's ironic that the things that they knock are all of a sudden the things that they embrace, but because they call it a freedom fuel station, you're not supposed to notice really what it is. Lincoln. Oh my God.
0: Lincoln's muted.
1: You put your mute, you're on mute.
2: Sorry. Zoran Mamdani is not a socialist. And I don't say that with any great pleasure because I kind of wish he was. But his program in New York is an extension of New Deal policies.
1: Yes, exactly.
2: What Donald Trump has done as president is has the government seize percentages of businesses. That is, in fact, socialism, right?
1: Exactly.
2: It's kind of a weird right-wing, fascistic, racist version of socialism, but. Now, the thing about these freedom fuel pumps or whatever they're called is that I'm not going to talk about them because a week from now, nobody's going to be talking about them because it's just some idea that came and went when he was gorging himself on ice cream and Snickers bars, whatever he eats late at night in the White House. But I am struck by this question of structures and people. And I would throw a third concept in there, which is norms. One of the challenges that the founders, people like James Madison, tried to solve was this question. Saying essentially in Fed 10, Federalist Paper 10, for those of you who are not professors of political science, that if men, using the gendered language of the time, were angels, we wouldn't need a constitution, right? People would just do the right thing. But people, we have to assume almost the worst inclinations and create structures that work. The problem is, it didn't work out. It worked out for a while, kind of. But there are some challenges, right? So one, you could talk about electoral systems where there's some good, some bad. There's challenges. One thing I would love to do is expand the size of the House of Representatives. Do we put term limits on the Supreme Court? All of these structural questions, which Bill is right. If people continue to vote for Trump and people like that, none of this is going to matter, right? But there are some other issues here. There are some fundamental problems, right? One of the reasons why people like Alito and Thomas are on the Supreme Court is that the body that confirms people to the Supreme Court is an undemocratic institution that
1: Yes.
2: doesn't rest on one person, one vote. So there
1: Yes.
2: are some very foundational problems with the structures that, you know what, things could work out, but will never be a democracy. So there are kind of versions of democracy. How do you structure a legislature? How do you structure elections? Potentially things like what limits. I mean, the United States views freedom of speech issues very differently than democracies do, many democracies do. But then there are questions that clearly, I mean, to go back to our friend Graham Plattner, who I hope I will now mention for the last time on this show, but I said it when we were talking about him, a question that no one asks here, and if we're just between us and our listeners, When I was in graduate school, I had a girlfriend from Maine, and we got in a big fight about this because I raised what I thought, and this is how cool I was in graduate school. Why does Maine even have two senators?
1: Right.
2: Maine has fewer people than Brooklyn.
1: Yeah.
2: You could
1: It's a
2: imagine that's not really
1: suburb.
2: what
1: It's
2: you
1: a
2: want to hear from your
1: suburb.
2: boyfriend when you're, but it is a real question. So we have to think about these. The problem is Plattner. The problem is also that the Senate, as it exists, gives power to people who live in small states. It values 10,000 acres with one person more than 1 acre with 10,000 people. So these
1: Yes.
2: structural problems have to be addressed. And I
1: And
2: really hope that
1: that's what a
2: long-term
1: wonderful
2: girlfriend
1: way
2: is
1: of
2: listening.
1: describing it, Lincoln. Because again, I think we also have to figure out how we describe why the change is so essential. But Adam, as I'm thinking about the idea of, that Zohra Mamdani is not a socialist, and all of a sudden we're electing these democratic socialists. What are they for? Out of how many? Anyway, but more importantly, what's Donald Trump's new response? He's referring to all socialists as communists. So now that's his weapon du jour, because his head is in the 1950s, and the only words he knows are from the 1950s, which is one of the reasons why he gloms onto tariffs and communists and whatever. But I am laughing at his use of the word communist, because when I was running for Congress in 1996, Charlie Bass, the incumbent Republican, told everyone I was a gay Jew communist New Yorker. Okay, that was how he framed me in this election. And I hate to
0: That's
1: break it to you,
0: great.
1: Adam. That's great. That's great. Wait a minute. But Adam, the only one that was true is that I was from New York. I happened to be half Norwegian, half Italian. I was on my way to becoming a Methodist minister, but I never corrected the record. Okay, but I was also a communist. I mean, that was 1996. It's so old, and I am just trying to figure out. But once again, he's in that word rut. Now the question is, how do we actually use that word rut to our advantage?
0: Well, the problem is it's not just him. It's the tens of millions of people who are just so angry and so afraid that all you have to do for these people is come up with one word, a new enemy. So it's the illegals, it's the communists, it's the New York values,
1: Oh, God.
0: and I don't know a way out of this. I mean, it's just. I'm not old enough to, to remember the Red Scare, but to pick that word in 2026, to describe, as Lincoln says, a New Deal Democrat, it is actually literally crazy, but it seems to be working. I mean, a lot of the people up in northern New Hampshire are talking about communism all of a sudden.
1: God.
0: And of course, and they're talking about, the illegals, and up where I am, the splash page of the local newspaper online every day, there are 20 mugshots, and all 20 of them are homegrown, pasty white people. But they're, up here, we're afraid of them, afraid of the other, which we don't even have, but we're afraid of them anyway.
1: Well, but also let's remind everyone that I think New Hampshire is the second oldest state in the nation. So we're also talking about an age issue, a demographic issue, all these other things. So Laura, as we want to talk about the change we want to see, okay, whether it's changing the Senate, whether it's changing the Supreme Court, how do we do it with Citizens United? Because with the rise of the billionaire who's able to cut the most incredible checks, and now we're even seeing it, and the billionaire isn't only a Republican problem, it is a Democratic problem. Because they're able to create super PACs. And I don't know if you are aware of this, but it turns out that there is a something called Democracy Engine Inc. PAC, okay? And what is it? It's a place where you can hide your PAC, run it through Democracy Inc. so people don't necessarily associate you with, let's say, a PAC, which right now for Democrats would be toxic. But if you are a PAC, you run your money through Democracy Inc. PAC, then the Democratic candidate can go to Democracy Inc. PAC, get all this money, and no one sees the fingerprints. So we have managed to use money that is so undermining our democracy that all the things that we're talking about, how do we change it? When that money is literally polluting both sides.
3: It's a huge problem.
1: It
3: I
1: is.
3: think that I do, and I know I keep talking about it, but when there's one sunbeam, you keep talking about the sunbeam. Zohran Mamdani was massively overspent. He won because he had a massive grassroots campaign, and that's something that can expand beyond New York. The idea, if enough people are willing to donate their time, they can overcome millions. But I want to bring up a couple other things just to end this on a real down note, which is that one of the reasons there's some other things that are preventing us from overcoming, and they're bigger, I think, even than campaign finance. The use of communist isn't just some cute thing Trump is doing because he thought of it from the 50s. He's gearing up for neo McCarthyism. He has said that communism is a cancer. It is more dangerous than the terrorists of 9/11. It is more dangerous than the Nazis. He is getting ready. He is saying that they cannot be allowed to win elections. He's getting ready to crack down. Meanwhile, as I believe, I can't remember if it was Adam or Bill who alluded to this, but that Trump just fired the last of the election committee to oversee our elections. We are acting like these elections will matter. And in some ways, we have to, right? We have to operate on that assumption because that's our best chance. But I think there's a real chance that they don't, and we need to consider that. And I also just want to say the idea that MAGA is going away with Trump is, I'm so sorry, a pipe dream. The right is breaking away from MAGA in some ways, but not because they're disgusted with him on the grounds that we are. They are going farther right. Tucker Carlson, Marjorie Taylor Greene, Nick
1: Yes.
3: Fuentes, these people are embracing national socialism, which is a nationalist version of socialism, which is to say, it's not real socialism. They do not enact socialist policies when they get into power, but they use the language of socialism to appeal to voters in a populist manner. It scares the heck out of me. And we cannot sleep on this. We just can't.
1: And I'm just going to end with taking it to my home state of New Hampshire. It just turned out that Trump's DOJ is sending election intimidators, or they call them monitors, to Manchester and Nashua, New Hampshire. Okay? So this is one of the whitest states in the nation. Okay? It's one of the wealthiest states in the nation. But the only two places in my entire state where there's anyone of color or whatever, it turns out to be Nashua and Manchester. And they are sending folks in for the September primary. So I think what Laura is saying is something that she's reading the tea leaves accurately. Thank you very much. This is our Rethink the Week. I want to thank our talkers, Adam Finkel, Bill Scherr, Laura Jadid, and Lincoln Mitchell. We will schmooze on Tuesday, everyone. Ciao.

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1: This is Robin Collier, president of Cultural Energy. Chaos continues in the Middle East, disrupting the world's economy. RFK Jr. has cut pathogen monitoring, and now 3,000 in the U.S. are sickened with severe diarrhea. In this time of economic uncertainty and Trump's attack on health, education, science, and democracy itself, public affairs reporting is essential. 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
4: Welcome to the Socialist Program. We are happy to have Professor Richard Wolff join us for our weekly regular segment where we discuss the biggest stories relating to the economy, the state of the working class, and the crimes of big business. I'm Nicole Roussel. I'm your host today, sitting in for Brian Becker, who's traveling this week. Richard Wolff is the co-founder of the organization Democracy at Work and the author of many books, including Understanding Capitalism, which is available at democracyatwork.info. Richard, welcome back to the show.
5: Thank you very much, Nicole. Glad to be here.
4: Richard, let's talk about Trump's incredible corruption and brazen money-making. I mean, politicians line their own pockets all the time, and U.S. politics is quite literally like pay-to-play structurally. I mean, it is itself corrupt, so that's not new. But Trump made over $1 billion in his first year back in office, including launching his own crypto coin, which I think that part in particular made $500 million. He was paid over $2 billion last year, just last year in total, which includes real estate, golf resorts, branded merchandise, licensing deals, court settlements, you know, all sorts of things. So from my vantage point, I mean, what's new is the brazenness and the level of corruption. Is that how you see this?
5: Yeah, I think there are two or three kind of dimensions, you might say, of this situation that are worth talking about. One you've put your finger on has to do with the sheer size of this. I mean, we know that many presidents in the past have used their office to make personal wealth. They're not supposed to do that. There's a lots of precedent that it isn't appropriate, at the very least, may well be illegal, depending a little bit on how you understand all kinds of laws that pertain to the president getting monetary gifts, getting other kinds of gifts, and so forth. So this is stunning because of its sheer size. It's a, you know, multi-billion dollar operation of enhancing, and by the way, not just his personal wealth, but he is busily, you know, enhancing the wealth of his children, or at least most of his children. And so it's becoming a kind of a family affair, if you allow me. So, yes, it's unusual that it is so big. It's secondly unusual in that, as again you put it, brazen. It's kind of right out there. He is careful, and he always was, to be boastful about it. For him, I think it seems that the best way to protect his ability to do this, to become personally wealthy, is by making it into a virtue, a proof of his cleverness, a proof of his smarts, et cetera, as a better defense. I don't want to go too far in saying that because he was impeached twice, and he and his people are very worried that this will resume if he loses the elections in November, if indeed we have elections in November. And clearly he's trying to do everything in his power to avoid it. But for me, the most important question goes like this. The long history of presidents and indeed other highly elected officials, elected high officials who steal money, this is explained, in my view, by the fact that everyone who matters, the real power in this society, the people who run the big corporations, who sit at the top of the economic pyramid that our society basically is, they tolerate all of this stuff. They don't like it. They don't want it. But they tolerate it on one condition, that whatever the politician steals, he takes care of them first. If he does that, then they will find one way or another not to bother him about his personal stealing. And I think Donald Trump fits that description perhaps better than anyone. I like to remind people of the two facts that I think support this. The first presidency, really the only basic achievement he could point to, and by far the one he devoted himself to first and foremost, was the tax cut of December 2017. Larger than any before, an incredible return to corporate America of, and here's the important thing, hundreds of billions of dollars. Just enormous. Many corporations saved several billions, with a B, billions of dollars in taxes themselves. Okay, that meant it was as though, and it really was as though, the president had bribed the corporate community with an immense gift of a tax cut. And remember, a tax cut for them is billions of dollars that they would otherwise have had to give over to Washington, D.C., to use as the government sees fit. Instead, that money was left in the hands of those corporate leaders. And they used it to fatten their own salaries, giving them the enormous sums they now get, to enlarge their companies, to buy back shares of stock in their own companies on the stock market, all of which, by the way, is legal for them to do. So this was a bribe, and all they had to do in exchange was to give him a small amount of money to run his campaign and let him go and steal the rest. And he did. And they were perfectly okay with it. In his second presidency, we're about halfway through that now, what was his first and biggest priority? The so-called big, beautiful tax bill that we all remember from over the last year as he pushed it through his leadership in the Congress. And that gave, you guessed it, another big, effective bribe in the form of tax savings for corporate America and for the rich people of America. The top 10%, what did they do with the tax cuts they enjoyed? Answer, they used that money to play in the stock market. Why? Because that's the best way to make a lot of money these days. The American economy is not in good shape. The mass of people cannot buy huge additional quantities of goods and services. They can't even borrow the way they used to because they're maxed out in their credit cards, etc. So who's going to play in the stock market? The rich. They buy and sell shares to one another using what? Among other things, the taxes they don't have to pay. So this is wonderful for them. No taxes and rising value. I want to remind people, 80% of the stocks in the stock market are owned by the richest 10% of American stockholders. So there you kind of have it. We see a level of corruption in the president because and only because he has done something much bigger in its economic effect that is a little bit below the radar. He has bribed the ruling class of this culture to look the other way. They don't like it. Their children, who are journalists, write articles deploring the corruption, but they look the other way. I mean, if I be allowed, Nicole, the President of the United States intervened in the affairs of the World Cup in order to manipulate the games to the advantage of the United States. Right? And when confronted that he had done this, he boasted about it. The team proceeded to lose drastically. So he has made the whole world look at the United States as the corrupter that it is. And for what? They lost anyway. It's a loser, loser, loser position. That's one of the things you get. This is going to cost the United States in all kinds of ways that won't become manifest for months or years to come. The World Cup is infinitely more important around the world than any other sport. Even here in the United States, it's becoming important. But in the rest of the world, it's much more important. They don't have competition from football, baseball, basketball, the way we do in this country. It's different. So this is the publicity is everywhere. Every negative view of Mr. Trump has now been doubled. And then he announced today that he suspects that the game was rigged. So it's becoming clearer, I think, to the people of the world, and certainly even to Americans, that it's likely that the one who calls rigging the most is the rigger in chief. He's the rigger. He's been exposed as the rigger. The whole rigging argument, borrowed from Bernie Sanders, who uses it in a completely different way, nonetheless served him for a while. But now his overuse of it as a thin mask for his own corruption is exposed. So I think the meaning of all of this is simply that in a society where such corruption is routine, when the society begins to suffer a more social decline, then that feature becomes bigger, becomes grosser, because we are watching an economy whose empire is declining. And so there's more and more need for those at the top to go further and further to hold on to the loot they have acquired. And all the rest of us have to bear the costs of the social decline. And let me drive that home. We are paying way too much for oil and gas because he messed up a war in the Middle East, a war he shouldn't have started, and a war he has lost. I understand here in America, we have media that help us to make believe this is not happening. So the Russians are not winning in Ukraine. Yes, they are. And the United States is winning in Iran. No, it isn't. And that, you know, slowly becomes part of the awareness of the American people. But it takes longer here. It's much more advanced elsewhere in the world. But as the economy is in trouble, because we don't have the power in the world we once did. For the first time in a century, the United States has, you know, I put on my hat as an economist, we have a serious economic competitor. It's not Europe, not Russia, not Canada, not Mexico. It's the People's Republic of China. And it is gaining on us every day. This year, the U.S. economy will grow 2%, maybe a little over 2%. The Chinese economy this year will grow 5%. And that ratio of 2 to 3 to 1 has been the norm for 30 years. That's why they are becoming the new colossus. That reality is kept from the American people. I know, as a public speaker and teacher, when I explain this to people, they look at me with that unhappiness, you know, of hearing something you kind of know is true, but you kind of wish it weren't. Well, here we go. We have a declining empire, a declining economy, and the gap between rich and poor is becoming ridiculous here. 3 weeks ago, we announced with great joy in our media that the richest man on earth, Elon Musk, who, by the way, gave $300 million to Mr. Trump's last presidential race. There's corruption right there. What? One person could give a candidate $300 million. And now he becomes a trillionaire. We live in a society where the mass of people are having a harder and harder time. And we allow the system to make the already richest person vastly richer. That's crazy. That's obscene. That's the kind of story we would have heard about ancient pharaohs in Egypt. What are we doing? Mr. Musk doesn't need another $300 billion. He never did. And can you imagine what could be done socially in the United States, in the world, to make this a better, safer place for all of us? If that money were made available for the health care and the education and all the services that people need to have a decent life. We're not doing that in order that the richest man can become richer. That's the kind of joke people used to make about capitalism. Oh, it's a great system. It makes the rich richer and the poor, well, they can watch. We are doing that. And we should not be surprised if in the midst of that kind of basic social corruption, we have a corruption chief who is busily gathering more and more things as he plays that famous game, life. The winner in life is the one who has the most stuff in their garage when they die.
4: Yeah, I mean, that's a great game name. You should market that, Professor, I think. But I totally agree with you, right? I mean, the elites in this country, the people who run corporations, the people who don't actually work for a living, the people who, you know, take the money from the rest of us who actually work, they were okay with him running their affairs because they were also and are also making money hand over fist. And like you say, I mean, what this shows us is that the system itself is rotten and it's only getting worse. And I think this is a good example of a concept that we talk about on the show, as you just said, about how the U.S. is in decline, but with the caveat that it is still very powerful and incredibly dangerous. The decline you can, of course, see with, you know, these minimal regulations, already minimal regulations on blatant corruption that aren't even followed. The elite, you know, as you were saying, it's getting worse. I mean, I think they're even maybe being careless about this, what this clearly shows residents here. They're so excited about how much money they're making.
5: You know, Nicole, that reminds me, it's very wise what you say, because it reminds me when I studied for a while in my life, because I was fascinated by it, the French Revolution. If you study the French Revolution, and of course the greatest literature there is the French literature, the French have been fascinated by that revolution, and the French, with all their faults, are a very revolutionary people. They go into the streets on a dime. They force the government to behave differently by doing that, on and on and on. But in the French Revolution, one of the things that almost everybody agrees as having been, in a way, the final spark that set off the revolution was the gap between the daily lives of the people of Paris. You know, that's their great city. That's the concentration. Everybody who ever left the countryside in France, you know, went to Paris. It still is to this day the political, the cultural, the economic center of that country. So a mass of desperately poor people surrounded by Louis XIV in his gilded golden coach on the way to the opera or visiting his palace at Versailles, blah, blah. And the glaring contradiction was a little bit too much. You know, it went from something you maybe groaned over inwardly to something you began to talk about to your friend or your wife or your husband or whatever, and you began to become a rage about. I think we're watching that. I mean, I'm talking to you from New York City. I happen to admire the songs written by Taylor Swift. I really do. But I got to tell you, as a New Yorker, watching the spectacle of vast parts of New York City shut down so that these celebrities arriving in their private jets could be whisked through a city that otherwise was immovable so they could get to Madison Square Garden for some gargantuan... Well, I mean, look at it. The ostentation. What are you doing? You know, the city of New York has tens of thousands of homeless people here. They just need a place that's safe. Many of them have children with them who need a safe place to grow up. But no, that money isn't available. But to have tens of millions of dollars, it is. And you know, I understand they want to get married. I understand they want to have people celebrated. Of course they do it. That's fine. And they can do it in a beautiful place because they have limitless money. But there is a mistake here, and it's the mistake made by the Louis of France. And we don't remember the Louis, and here's why. They're dead, and some of them had to die in a very unpleasant way. The guillotine, which separates your head from the rest of you. I'm not advocating it, but I am aware that we are getting the kinds of inequality coupled with the ostentatious demonstration of inequality that is a revolutionary provocation. And I hope we find some other way to work that problem out. Doesn't look like it to me, but the corruption of the president in full view, again, that he intervened in the soccer game in order to be able to go and celebrate a victory. I get it. That's who he is. Just like I understand Louis is the king of France. He has golden toilets. I get it. But if he forces me to look at him while he sits on the golden toilet, it's too much. It's one, you understand what I'm saying? It's sort of what do we used to call that? The straw that breaks the camel's back. It's too much. And having him intervene in the soccer game to corrupt it, to rig it, to get a player who's not supposed to be there so he can be there, so he can win. Every child who's ever been taught by their parents or by their school people that sportsmanship is about playing the game. It's not who wins. It's the enjoyment of your body and playing a game with other people. All of that's gone. This guy, you know, obviously his body isn't going to play anything anyway, but all he can do is manipulate it. And then they lose anyway, probably because the impetus to the other team, believe it was from Belgium that defeated the U.S., the impetus was for them to do exactly what the whole world was rooting for. Not because they don't like the United States, not at all. But that was so gross that all of Europe, I know, I have relatives in Europe, they were wanting the Belgians to win just as a response to what Trump had done. And this is not unimportant. And I think it speaks to your point here that this is a level of corruption that is, it's worthy for us to talk about because it is becoming socially explosive.
4: Yeah, I think this is a good time to remind people that the majority of Americans did not vote for Trump. This is a structural thing we're talking about, right? Like the way we've been talking about elites this whole time, even the electoral system is extremely corrupt. I mean, we've had even more rulings from the Supreme Court that we talked about recently, opening that up for all sorts of special interests even more. But even before that, you could still, you know, you could rig an election with money. So I think the point being, there are a lot of people in society right now who are feeling like, well, all these people who voted for Trump, they're something bad XYZ. And it's like, I think the really important part is like, this is structural. This is like his bad behavior is showing the world what the U.S. is, not, you know, not what individual people in the U.S. thought at one time, because the majority of people didn't actually vote for him. And as evidence to what you're saying, you're in New York City.
5: Yes.
4: I'm in the D.C. area, and in Maryland, one of the richest states in the country, there's been a budget crisis. And there have now been mass layoffs for the first time in history at the University of Maryland. There have been mass layoffs at Bowie State University, a historically Black college and university. There have been layoffs in the Prince George's County public school system. There are layoffs happening all over the state. And to me, that seems like yet another example, right, of like the president of University of Maryland talked to his own leadership, the deans and the provosts and all those folks, and said, hey, in the past, when we've had budget issues, we've done furloughs at the top. Do you guys want to do that? And they said no. And he said, OK, I'll do layoffs. And it's like, it's the same thing, right? It's like, yep. There's this huge gap and people can see it and they're starting to see it and they're starting to be obviously incredibly frustrated. And at some point, you know, this is the kind of thing that's going to bring people out into the streets again. We can't know what exactly will break the camel's back, but we just have to keep revealing the capitalist system for what it is and how much better a socialist system would be. Just so, so, so much better.
5: Yeah, if you would allow me to remind everyone again, we live in a system that made the already richest man on earth very much richer. At the same time, public school teachers in your state of Maryland, and of course it's happening all over the country, lost their jobs. So the children will have less of a teacher presence in their schools than they could have and should have and used to have. What kind of a crazy society is that? I've been a professor of economics all my life. I've been active in I taught at Yale University and the University of Massachusetts. Two other places I taught, I only taught at half a dozen, but two other places were Hampshire College, that's in Western Massachusetts, and the New School University here in New York City. What are the odds that the following statement is true? Both of those schools are shutting down because they have collapsed. The New School University, open for almost a century, is closing. And Hampshire College is already closed. I taught in both of those places, so I'm directly aware of what's going on. They don't have the money. Both of them have said that. So there's no mystery. There's no investigation has to be done. They can't raise the money. Why not? Well, Mr. Musk needs to have another few hundred billion. This is King Louis the 14th or 15th or 16th. That's what we're watching. And he's going to do SpaceX. And maybe one of his, I believe, 11 or 12 or 13 children will need a marriage in Madison Square Garden or Yankee Stadium or who the hell knows where. At one point, will the suffering of the mass of people, my colleagues are told in the middle of their academic career, go find a job somewhere else. There is no somewhere else. Students in the middle of their undergraduate years are completely disrupted in their finances, in their hopes, in their dreams, in their majors, in whatever relationship with their teachers they've developed. The damage being done here is enormous. And what is it for? So that Elon Musk can... Whoa. I don't believe the American people will tolerate this in the long run. I just don't know how long the long run is.
4: That was Professor Richard Wolff, the co-founder of the organization Democracy at Work and the author of many books, including Understanding Capitalism, which is available at democracyatwork.info.
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1: 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I'm Sean Blackman.
2: War is really the topic this week because the North Atlantic Treaty Organization just held a two-day heads of state and government summit in Ankara, Turkey. And beyond the bizarro sound bites of Trump declaring that the ceasefire with Iran was over and that communism is an existential threat to the United States, the NATO summit paid considerable focus on reaffirming the commitment of European member states to increase military spending. Even Mark Carney, Prime Minister of Canada, who briefly was praised by progressives, including myself. I thought it was cool that he did this, for allegedly standing up to Trump in Davos, conceded defeat to Trump by saying that he won the argument on military spending. So Canada, too, has fallen in line with Europe and vowed to increase its military spending to kind of appease this NATO mandate. Similarly, NATO Secretary General Mark Rutte was rebuked by a Danish journalist for his subservience to Trump and who continues to threaten Greenland. And Secretary General of NATO also did a victory lap because it seems that this summit was crucial for rebuilding the unity behind Ukraine as it faces increased Russian attacks. And in the backdrop of all this were massive anti-NATO protests in cities across Turkey, including Ankara, which were met with heavy repression and saw dozens, I think over 100, get arrested. So at the end of the day, it seems like once again, the weapons companies were the big winners at this NATO summit. So to break down what this summit means for U.S.-European ties, the future of the alliance, and more, we are very excited to be joined by Peter Mertens. He is the General Secretary of the Workers' Party of Belgium and the author of The Last Days of the Old Normal and Mutiny, How Our World is Tilting. Peter, thank you so much for joining us, and welcome to Breakthrough Live.
3: Thank you for having me, and congratulations with your show. I'm watching you.
2: Well, we're very excited for you to be here with us. Your insights are extremely valuable. And if you haven't read it, you can check out right now the breakthroughnews.org. We have several of Peter's pieces published there. But first off, Peter, I wanted to get your assessment. What was the biggest takeaway from this Ankara summit with the heads of state of NATO member states being present there?
3: Yeah, I'm seeing three things. First of all, this is ritual flattering of the king. It became a ritual. You know, 1 year ago in The Hague, you had this daddy moment of Mark Rutte, and that was on the same summit. And now again, the whole vibe in the European Union was nervous because they were nervous about Trump. He had to remain inside his tent. He had to be pleased. He had to be said that Europe is willing to spend a lot of money. So there is some ritual to flatter the king. And the Europeans even set a king of flattery, and that's Mark Rutte. That is the main job to do. And the more they flatter the European leadership, the more they reveal their own powerlessness somewhere. So that's one thing. It's crazy to watch for me the lack of authority of the European leaders themselves. But secondly, there is, in fact, it's not only a NATO summit. It's a big arms fair. They are very proudly, and they're announcing, I think it's more than 43 billion euro or $50 billion of weapon contracts that are closed down at the NATO summit. So it's a big weapon fair. And like you said, the weapon producers are the big winners of this game. And Canada, for example, I think they commanded submarines in Germany, and the German Chancellor Friedrich Merz, he said it's the biggest weapon contract in German history. And they had a history of weapon contracts. So Canada is now buying German submarines. Belgium is buying for 3 billion euro rockets for the F-35. And we are already in a recession in Belgium. So later on this day, I will be in Parliament. It's a crisis in Belgium because there is too much money spent on military already. But our Ministry of the Defense has a visa card, is going to Ankara and is paying 3 billion euros. It's a crazy situation. And thirdly, it is a massive theft. Because I heard Donald Trump saying, okay, the Europeans have to spend equal amount of money to NATO as the USA. It's completely impossible. It's completely crazy because USA, I think they spent $900 billion a year. And now Trump announced that the US will be spending $1.5 trillion a year. And European Union is on, it was on the level of 350 billion euro a year and will be on 550 billion euro a year. So in 29, so it's already 200 billion a year more. It's a recession in Europe and it's not enough. So it is a massive theft because every penny spent on these rockets, on these submarines, etc., is a penny not spent on schools, not spent on public education, not spent on hospitals. And the whole welfare system that's been fought for by the workers in Europe themselves, they're trying to steal it. So it's also there's some kind of grand theft behind all this crazy Ankara. And why? Finally, why are they doing to please the U.S., please Trump, so can that Trump can concentrate himself towards the Israel enemy, China? That's going on, and it is a crazy theater.
0: Yeah, it is, and certainly a crazy theater. And there was just so many golden clips that came out of this this meeting. I mean, many of them involved Donald Trump and just like the crazy rantings he was saying, sitting next to this leader or that. But one of them in particular actually involved a Danish reporter who has some words for NATO Secretary General Mark Rutte. And so we're going to play that clip and then I'm going to ask you a question. So let's go ahead and play that clip because it's quite an interesting one.
4: Mark, you sit next to Donald Trump in moments where he talks about conquering Greenland, talks about lashing out at allies like Spain, starting trade wars, things that it doesn't seem like the old Mark Rutte would approve of. Does this have any effect on your self-respect when you sit next to him like that and say nothing?
5: You know, what I always do is acknowledge when praise is due, and I think we should praise Donald Trump for the fact that NATO is so much stronger. Of course, it has to do with the Russian threat, it has to do with the war in Ukraine, but it very much also has to do with President Trump delivering now what since Eisenhower the United States tried to achieve, equalizing spending between the US and Europe. And it makes Europe stronger. It makes Europe more relevant for the United States as a partner. So that is the transformative character of this summit, of what happened in The Hague, the implementation since The Hague, this summit as a point in time where we take stock. And I think that is extremely important. And when it comes to Greenland, I already explained. We had a meeting in Davos. And I said, I agree with you when it comes to Russia, when it comes to China, gaining access to the high north. But let's do this together. We have NATO for this. Let's work together on this. This is exactly what we are doing.
0: Okay, we have very... I mean, good luck. That's what, you know what? I will give him this. He is fantastic at a good word salad. But it just, that's just such an amazing answer to give. But like, it's like he's trying to basically still like stroke Trump's ego. Like these people, their deference to Trump is pretty incredible. But, you know, I want to ask you, where does the U.S.-Europe relationship stand? Given, you know, there are some recent tensions, for example, over Iran, obviously over NATO funding, though many of these countries have fallen in line and just decided to, like, acquiesce to Trump's demands that they put more money into their militaries and funding NATO. Some tension over Ukraine and obviously at least a little bit of tension over Greenland. So, yeah, where does that U.S.-Europe relationship stand? And if there are any comments you'd like to make about that video, please feel free.
3: Yeah, first of all, there is some real journalism. What a relief. They let a real journalist inside the NATO building. There is no journal. Okay. The most expressing thing about the video is there was a journalist and a real question that was not dictated. And so it was a democratic error somewhere in the NATO. That was the only moment that you could. It is like that. It's crazy, the situation. And then, of course, you had the response of Mark Rutte. He didn't respond because the journalist asked the old Mark Rutte, the premier of the Netherlands, he would not agree with all this flattering of the king. And he did not respond that question because he responded equalizing the spending amount of spending. And that is a crazy, I will repeat it. The US will spend 1.5 trillion a year on defense. If Europe wants to do that, it is bankrupted, completely bankrupted. It will be revolution in Europe because they will destroy everything. Already today, with 200 billion euro extra a year, there is a revolt everywhere. There is elections in France. They are trying to put down the LFV with very, very, very nasty tactics. There is the elections in Germany, etc. So there is a political crisis, and it's all also caused by this big theft of NATO. And I do not think that the European Union will survive if they continue to run after Donald Trump, to continue to have this Atlantic relationship inside NATO. I don't believe in NATO 3.0. It's a theft machine. It's a war machine. It's a crazy king machine where everyone is flattering the king. So I think the European

0: then we Europe should change course and not become an imperialistic European Union at itself, because there are also voices that are in favor of that, but change really course. I think that will be the main goal for the debate for the next century, which way Europe will go, continue to be Trump's puppet, having a European imperialism, or having an autonomous way of development, which is perfectly possible.
1: Well, yeah, and it's, I mean, amid Europe, all of these NATO member states pledging to increase military spending, Europe is also grappling with a serious crisis. I mean, it is one of, the U.S. was, of course, hit by the economic burden of the Iran war, but really it was Asia, it was Europe that felt, Africa that felt the economic impact of the increase in oil prices. Europe was already reeling because they had to cut off all trade with, you know, Russia, getting cheaper gas in Russia. So the impact of rising oil prices really impacted Europe. We've also seen record heat waves hitting Europe. So how are the people of Europe responding to these developments? You know, you've written extensively about the, you know, utter disregard of European leaders for their own people. And we've seen interesting upsurges of people against the war machine. You know, of course, in Belgium, there's been a series of historic general strikes, in Italy as well. So how are people across Europe responding to these converging crises?
0: I think, first of all, that there is a rage among the working class in Europe, and this rage is big. And I have the uttermost respect for that rage. It can go both orientations, but it is big. In Germany, the Chancellor Friedrich Merz said people will have to work till they are 70 years old. In the Netherlands, they say the same thing. And they want to let work people to the 70s, to their 70s, it's not possible. Their bodies say, no, it's not possible. And so there is an anger. And so the manifestations, like in Belgium, we had 14 months of mobilization and strikes and nationwide mobilization on the pension issue. And what we're trying to do now is link this social issue with a military issue. And so for the first time on the 14th of June, in the European framework, we organized with other organizations and parties, welfare, not warfare, a bigger manifestation in Brussels. It was 12,000 people. And more important is the organizer of the school strike against military service in Germany were present. The organizers of the resistance in the German hospitals against the militarization of their hospitals, they were present. The organizers of the No King's Days in Italy, that resembled half a million till 1 million people. They were present. And the next week, it was in London, a congress in the big hall with 3,000 trade unionists against the war. And this link between welfare and warfare, it's now being there is the birthplace of this link between welfare, not warfare. And this movement is becoming an issue in Europe, and that's a very good thing. And I think they're really, like in the parliament, you can argue against austerity, okay, you can argue against NATO, okay, but when you make the link between the austerity on social issues and the militarization, they go wild, they go mad. It's really the weak point of the adversary, that if you can tell to people they want to steal your hospitals, your schools, your pension, your social security to build up an army to fight for their class interests. And that's a language. I think there is a lot of room for this language in Europe in the coming years.
2: Breakthrough. China just implemented its new ethnic unity law. Beijing sees it as a path toward further development. Western critics call it a crackdown on minority cultures. We'll discuss this and more on today's China Report. Welcome to the China Report. I'm your host, Amanda Yi. These are this week's headlines. China has dispatched its first batch of emergency aid to earthquake-stricken Venezuela. 80 tons of relief aid arrived on Monday morning in Caracas, including generators, water purification units, and solar-powered lighting systems, alongside hundreds of disinfection machines and thousands of tents and blankets. This massive supply drop comes in addition to the $14.7 million in emergency

0: assistance, which Beijing has pledged. China has also supplied satellite imagery of the disaster zone to assist Venezuelan authorities in assessing damage and to better coordinate rescue and relief efforts. As of July 8th, the confirmed death toll in Venezuela from the twin earthquakes is around 3,535, with an additional 16,740 people injured. Alibaba has officially banned its employees from using Anthropic's Claude code after security researchers discovered hidden code designed to secretly identify Chinese users. The tracking system, which operated silently since April, used steganography to alter date formats and Unicode characters in data sent back to Anthropic servers whenever a user's timecode or proxy indicated they were in China. While Anthropic claimed the mechanism was merely an experiment to prevent account abuse and protect its technology from industrial-scale distillation, Alibaba labeled the tool a high-risk software threat and ordered staff to transition to its own internal AI assistant. The controversy follows Anthropic's decision to send a letter to the U.S. Senate Committee on Banking, Housing, and Urban Affairs, accusing Alibaba of attempting to steal its AI capabilities through massive distillation attacks. Because Claude Code requires deep access to a developer's local file system, cybersecurity experts warn that Anthropic's hidden data tracking methods cross a critical line, raising intense cross-border compliance and security concerns. China just dropped a 5-year blueprint to radically overhaul life for its 85 million disabled citizens. The government aims to guarantee that 95% of its disabled population has medical insurance, ensure that 97% of school-age disabled children receive compulsory education, raise basic rehabilitation service coverage, and create 1 million new jobs. To pull this off, China's State Council is unleashing everything from AI and brain-computer interfaces to 100 new women's workshops and barrier-free upgrades at hospitals, banks, and museums. They'll also launch a landmark national disability survey, the first since 2006, to finally update its decades-old data. China has sent a second medical expert team to the Democratic Republic of Congo on Friday, following its first deployment in early June. The new team of epidemiologists, clinicians, and quarantine specialists aims to build on previous work by deepening exchanges with local authorities and international organizations, while tailoring tech cooperation to the DRC's urgent on-the-ground needs, according to China's foreign ministry. The crisis is accelerating. Since the Ebola outbreak was declared on May 15th, the country has reported over 1,700 confirmed cases and over 580 confirmed deaths. Yet Beijing isn't backing off. The foreign ministry pledged continued aid to African nations, vowing to help the continent crush the outbreak soon, even as the virus keeps spreading. China's new Ethnic Unity and Progress Promotion Law officially took effect last week, and it's already sparking fierce debate. On one side, Beijing says this law is about forging a shared national identity and ensuring no one is left behind in the country's modernization. On the other side, Western media and human rights groups have seized the opportunity to revive accusations of the government's forced assimilation of Uyghurs and Tibetans. So what's the real story? Joining us today to shed some light on the new ethnic unity law is Zun Ahmed Khan. Zun is an analyst and fellow with the Center for China and Globalization. Zun, welcome back to the China Report.
1: Thank you so much. It's always a conversation I look forward to.
0: Well, it's really a pleasure to have you back on. As I mentioned, this law was passed by the National People's Congress back in March as part of two sessions, adopted through that, and then officially implemented last week. Places like Tibet and Inner Mongolia have introduced measures to implement it already. If I'm not mistaken, this law kind of moves away from the previous Soviet model that China had, that they had adopted in 1949, where they gave a lot of these ethnic minority regions a degree of semi-autonomy. And now this law basically mandates Potonghua or Standard Mandarin as the primary language of instruction in schools, whereas like previously they were able to teach in their own native languages, formalizes that as the language of schools and state affairs. So I guess, what do we need to know about this ethnic unity law and why are they implementing this now?
1: Okay, it's obviously a very big topic, but for the viewers, I mean, I think the first thing that I would recommend is go and read all of the 26 clauses. Essentially, if you look into the clauses, they are about ensuring that ethnic minorities, and actually, if you look back at 1940, back in 1949, when the People's Republic of China was basically formed. Back then, there was a situation where even two villages, two districts were not able to speak the same language and talk to each other in many cases. So the standardization of Putonghua has been a process. And increasingly, I mean, as the country went through the first phase of reform and development, we saw the economy improved greatly, but inequality also was a part of that economic growth. And then since the 80s and 90s, there have been a lot of proactive efforts to make sure that certain groups that haven't been able to, let's say, economically progress just by the natural macroeconomic policies, there are more affirmative action policies in place to help them, come to a higher level, to basically address inequality. Now, coming to a more recent phase of that, we call it second phase of reform and opening up, but also we know that this law, I mean, the way I look at it and the way a lot of people here are looking at it, is essentially about maximizing on the country's potential, number one, ensuring that ethnic groups, because there are so many different ethnic groups in China that have their own languages, their own subcultures. Even Han people have many different subcultures, actually. All of those are seen as equal, and that the country is doing enough to ensure that people with different languages, I mean, there are so many bilingual, trilingual communities in the country, those children, those young people have the same opportunities in a country where actually Mandarin is the lingua franca. So, coming back to the reform and opening up and addressing inequality, we know that 700 million people came out of poverty with the macroeconomic policies. And then since 2012, actually, a proactive effort was taken to targeted, in a targeted way, alleviate poverty in the 100 million people that were remaining. There were still almost 100 million people that were poor. And a lot of those people were actually in ethnic minority regions. And a lot of that had to do with, I mean, sometimes the kind of infrastructure in which they're living. We know that mountainous regions or some difficult terrains make it harder for communities to really be able to, focus on education or really be able to seek opportunities in the country at large. And the country, what China has essentially done in these years, apart from in a targeted way addressing that issue of extreme poverty, was build schools, build infrastructure, build housing communities for many of those ethnic minority groups, and also to teach standard Mandarin, because a lot of these children, a lot of the people from communities where Mandarin was not the main language, were simply not able to seek better opportunities, be competitive in a country where, again, standard Chinese Mandarin is the main language. So for China, I mean, especially if you look at it in the context of the 2035 goal, if you also look at it in the context of that the country is not getting any younger, it's really a moment to make sure that the talent of the country is, does not face barriers, systemic barriers, language barriers, infrastructure barriers. And if all children are taught no standard Mandarin, including also are taught their minority languages. Now, this is something that's also a misconception. In specific laws, the way China has invested in different ethnic languages, making sure not only that they don't die or they are not becoming irrelevant, but actually to make sure that the literature and the history and children are taught those languages. And you see people speaking in those languages if you go into a region where there are ethnic minorities. That is a priority. They are to be respected. Diversity is China's strength. I mean, it could be a burden, it could be a strength, and China has strived to make it a strength. But at the same time, it is seen as the government's responsibility to ensure that children are not left behind because they don't have access to resources such as, instruction in Chinese, in Mandarin, in Putonghua, which essentially was serving as a barrier for them to be competitive with other people. So it's actually, I mean, if you look at it from a perspective of how many countries have communities that are unfortunately ghettoized because they don't have the same skill set as people born into the main official language of that country, then from that perspective, actually, this policy is helping address a lot of socioeconomic issues that that could potentially, you know, be serving as factors that continue to, let's say, and that continue to permeate the kind of inequality that was the case decades ago, years ago. So in order to address those issues of inequality, this law has been introduced. And also, if again, if the viewers read the laws, there are specific clauses that say that actually official communication will also be done in those local languages, but the Mandarin version will be side by side. So it's anything but, you know, erasing those languages. It's more about capacity building and focusing on children and people in communities where they don't have access to standard Mandarin because their ethnic languages were the main languages. They're able to be at a more equal level compared to many other in the country.
2: That will do it for our show here today. For BT, I'm Sean Blackman. We'll see you next time.

0: This is Robin Collier, President of Cultural Energy. Chaos continues in the Middle East, disrupting the world's economy. RFK Jr. has cut pathogen monitoring, and now 3,000 in the U.S. are sickened with severe diarrhea. In this time of economic uncertainty and Trump's attack on health, education, science, and democracy itself, public affairs reporting is essential. 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
2: With the Strait of Hormuz closed, everybody takes a hit all the same, don't they? Well, actually, no, they don't. Stay tuned. I'm Bert Cohen, and with your help, we are keeping democracy alive.
3: He's not breathing.
4: Can you get a pulse?
3: Barely.
2: Why did Trump make war on Iran? Of all the impacts on foreign affairs and the fraying of traditional alliances and on the state of Israel, our guest today writes that not only is the oil pipeline plugged at the Strait of Hormuz, but that other simple capitalist dynamics have also been at work. The Iran war likely triggered yet another massive transfer of wealth to the very richest. How can that be? The oil shock of 2026 feels like that rare crisis which hurts everyone equally. Not the case, says Ben Ballant-Curti in Jacobin magazine in an article entitled "The War on Iran Has Made the Rich Even Richer." He points out that over 50% of the profits from recent oil supply shocks went to the top 1% of Americans, that pesky 1%. The bottom half received just 1%. Supply shocks like COVID and those related to Russia's war on Ukraine could have presaged the dynamic of which he writes. The warning was there, if we chose to look. Ben Ballant-Curti is an economics and antitrust journalist based in New York. He was previously a research fellow at the Reimagining the Economy Project at Harvard. He says much of the increase in U.S. fuel costs has been the result of increased profit margins, not increased costs for U.S. fossil fuel refiners. Well, I'm surprised, but I'm not surprised. Ben, thanks so much for being with us on Keeping Democracy Alive.
5: Thank you for having me.
2: What happened in 2021 and 2022 that we could have learned from relative to where the money goes from oil shocks?
5: So in 2021, that was kind of the recovery from COVID. Lockdowns had been going on in 2020, and then there was kind of a relief from that, and people started driving more. So as you can imagine, during lockdowns, people weren't using as much gasoline. And then they started to go out more and buy more gasoline. So there was kind of a spike in demand in that period. There were some other kind of minor supply shocks, but for these purposes, actually 2022 is kind of the best example because that's when Russia invaded Ukraine.
2: Right.
5: And in that period, in response to that kind of geopolitical tension, the U.S. and a lot of other European and Western countries voluntarily basically forbid themselves from buying Russian oil, which, and Russia is one of the main providers of oil in the world. So that kind of cut down on the amount of oil that was put on markets, constituting a supply shock. So when that supply shock happened, the price of oil rose a lot, which you might expect just happens because supply is lower.
2: Right.
5: But the thing is that for American and British and European oil companies, it's not like their supply was destroyed or, you know, hampered from coming to market. They actually had the same amount of oil, but because of the Russian oil supply dropping out, the market price of oil was higher, and they could basically just sell their oil at much higher profit margins. Then when those profits happen, those propagate to shareholders from either dividends or stock prices increasing. And that is kind of the natural experiment that these researchers from UMass Amherst and elsewhere used to kind of trace who gets the profits from these oil supply shocks.
2: And you based a lot of your article in Jacobin on some new research from economists that you just referred to, Gregor Semyonuk, I hope I pronounced that right, Isabella Rebler and colleagues. They tracked down the ownership chain from the oil companies down to the individual shareholders. You say what they found was stark. Well, what did they find?
5: So they found that with their assumptions, which are kind of necessary to make in this case, because we can't, you know, look at individual people's financial accounts, but, you know, they do assumptions based on well-founded data about what percentile of the income distribution owns what percent of different assets, basically. And they find that with those assumptions, 50% of the profits from that oil supply shock went to the top 1% of Americans in terms of the income distribution. And conversely, only 1% of the profits went to the bottom 50% of the income distribution. So clearly an extremely unequal distribution of those profits, but unfortunately not too surprising, as you said.
2: Why is it that companies like ExxonMobil and Chevron saw record profits during 2021 and 2022 supply shocks?
5: So it's kind of the same logic that I alluded to before, but in a supply shock, the market price of oil on the commodity markets is governed by the total supply. So that means that, you know, if one oil company falls out of the market, can't bring its products to market, the commodity prices will increase. Uh-huh. But for Exxon Mobil and Chevron in that period, they actually could still bring the same amount of oil to market. Effectively, it means that they just saw a massive increase in their profit margins. Like, say they were selling, you know, 1 million barrels of crude oil prior to the shock. They could still sell that 1 million barrels, but instead of a 5% profit margin, it could be they have a 25% profit margin. I think those numbers are probably an exaggeration, but that's the basic logic. Also, when the Russian oil supply dropped out, ExxonMobil and Chevron actually could increase the amount of oil they brought to market to kind of help make up for that lost supply from Russia. But the main mechanism is that they were just able to earn more profit per unit of oil they brought to market.
2: I'm not sure I understand how that works. I mean, the oil from Russia was cut off, appropriately so, but they were able, where did they get the oil that they sold? Was it from Venezuela, or did they just have the oil in reserve?
5: Well, a lot of Exxon's oil, first of all, I'll also say I'm not like an oil markets expert. This is, you know, as many commodity markets go, like, this is quite a complicated one. But Exxon does get a lot of its oil from the Middle East. There's a lot of oil fields in the Americas, as you allude to, Venezuela, Texas, Alaska. So Russia was only one source of the oil. So that's kind of why Exxon and Chevron, BP, Shell, they're still able to keep selling their amount of oil basically unaffected, while in terms of supply and demand, where you aggregate everything together, there is a lower supply of oil.
2: So there is, in the aggregate, a lower supply of oil, but yet these guys had plenty of oil to sell.
5: Yes, yes, exactly.
2: Please explain how the mechanism funneling the money upward, the windfall for oil executives, works.
5: So kind of at the most basic level, higher margins on each unit sold means more profits.
2: Right.
5: And these companies, which are publicly traded companies, they give out dividends, which means each share that someone owns entitles them to a certain proportion of the company's profits in each quarter. And so, first of all, executives of these companies own a lot of stock. The CEO of Exxon, I pulled up the numbers. He owns over 300,000 shares in Exxon, making him the largest individual shareholder in Exxon. So you can imagine that, you know, if shares in Exxon are $100 today and then they rise 20%, that represents a huge amount of gain and wealth, both in terms of his assets and the dividends, because he gets a lot of dividends from all those stock holdings he has. A lot of these companies also have bonuses in place for their executives. And you can kind of contextualize this in terms of the executives' priority, and kind of their sole priority, is maximizing profits for the company and maximizing returns to shareholders.
2: Right.
5: This was kind of actually a shift that took place kind of in the mid to late 20th century, where companies used to be a little bit more socially conscious, perhaps. Not to say that they were, you know, the most virtuous, you know, members of civil society, but there were other considerations than just pure profits. But Milton Friedman, who, you know, a Nobel Prize winning economist from the Chicago School, who kind of ushered in a very conservative neoliberal era of economic policy, he had this kind of argument that said that executives of firms should only care about shareholder returns. Any other consideration was a distraction. And I think that kind of leads to today, where, you know, as a CEO of ExxonMobil, and when there's a supply shock and, you know, millions of Americans are finding it very difficult to pay their basic needs, maybe a more virtuous executive would say, you know what, we're already making so many profits, we don't need to push the envelope, as it were. We don't need to be too greedy and, you know, squeeze as much profit as we can out of this situation. Let's just kind of relent and, you know, give people
2: ease
5: some
2: up
5: relief.
2: A little bit.
5: But yeah, exactly. And, but really, in our day and age, these massive companies are completely unremorseful when it comes to squeezing as much profit as they can out of everyday people.
2: Wow. How does the research of the Semyonyuk report dismantle the fossil fuel industry's justification of record profits during supply shocks? How does that research dismantle their justification?
5: Yeah, so I quote in the article in Jacobin, actually, the Exxon CEO at the time, he was quoted as saying something along the lines of, you know, there are calls that our record profits should be taxed and, you know, shared among the everyday people that are hurting in this time of inflation. But we're actually already doing this because the public already holds Exxon stock. So they're getting paid dividends from our profits. So he was basically saying that government intervention would be pointless, if not counterproductive, because the profits are already flowing to the public. But this research completely destroys that because it shows that almost none of the profits go to the bottom 50% of people that are hurting the most in supply shock times. And most of it goes to the most wealthy people, meaning that there really is a role for government to play in taxing profits and returning some of those to the people that need it most.
2: Ah, what a concept. If you just tuned in, dear listener, Bert Cohen here. The show is Keeping Democracy Alive. Our guest today is Ben Ballant-Curti, who's got an article in Jacobin magazine, a good magazine, called "The War in Iran Has Made the Rich Even Richer." And we're talking about how it's worked. It's a little bit, we're getting into the weeds a little bit, but it's important to understand how over 50% of the profits from recent oil supply shocks went to the top 1% of America, but the bottom half received just 1%. So what was the snowball system the energy companies used to identify all U.S. shareholders?
5: The snowball system, that was actually used by the researchers when they were identifying where the profits flowed to. So what they did was basically they used data from companies that sell data to financial firms that find it useful to know who owns what stocks. But they basically, at the first level, they find who are the biggest institutional investors that own stocks in these companies like Exxon, BP. So some of these companies would be like Vanguard investments, you know, could be like other retirement funds, mutual funds. So, you know, you look at the first level, who owns that stuff. Then you look who owns shares in Vanguard. So that's kind of like where you go down a level. And then those are often other institutions. And then you basically just keep going down until you reach an individual person that owns a share in either an institution or an investment fund that can be traced back up to the oil companies. Hopefully that makes sense. But because really what they're interested in is the individuals that own these stocks and where they fall in the income distribution.
2: And most individuals don't own oil stocks, I would think.
5: Yeah, exactly. Or if they do, it's in not very large numbers. I don't know exactly what percentage of the American public owns stock in any form. I mean, it is more than you might think because most people's retirement accounts, if they have them, are basically owning oil stocks and like lots of stocks on the S&P 500. But the vast majority of oil stocks still are owned by the most wealthy.
2: Uh-huh. As you know, there were understandably calls to tax those profits and return something to the public, which is bearing the costs of the higher prices at the pump. Talk about that, please. Whatever became of that initiative to have some kind of a windfall profits tax?
5: Yeah, so interestingly, in the European Union and the UK, there were a lot of calls in 2022 to do this, and policies were actually passed. I mean, it might not be too surprising because the EU, compared to the United States, does have more social democratic policy appetite, perhaps, or at least is able to enact that policy more effectively. So the UK, France, and a lot of countries in the EU did put those in place, but they were never put in place in the US. And for context, there actually had been windfall profits taxes put in place under Jimmy Carter in a similar period in U.S. history, where there was an oil crisis. But those were swiftly gotten rid of by Ronald Reagan when he came in. And in my opinion, it's a shame that that was never really a serious possibility under the current Congress. Maybe in the future, we could put that in place.
2: Yeah. The idea of taxing the windfall. I'm curious, you got a quote from Darren Woods, CEO of ExxonMobil. How did he react?
5: Yeah, so he basically said that, you know, he gets this windfall, which means that it's just pure luck that the commodity price of oil increases and, oh, guess today we can sell it for much higher profits. But he was basically saying that those are already being distributed as dividends to the public. Again, kind of invoking this false premise that everyone in the public owns Exxon stock, so they're all benefiting from this windfall profit, which is clearly not true. So it kind of is emblematic of like a lot of policy debates in this country where people who aren't in the ultra rich for whatever reason still bristle at policies that would tax the ultra rich.
2: Yeah.
5: Which I've heard you talk about before on this show. But yeah, it's kind of another instance of that, in my opinion.
2: Interesting. Yeah, how people with the least are. I found oftentimes in mobile home parks, there are signs for people, you know, political signs for some of the wealthiest people. It's like people dream that they're going to be rich someday themselves and they don't want to have to pay fair taxes. It's a uniquely American way of thinking, I think.
5: Yeah. I mean, it's definitely, I'm not sure if that, the fact that, you know, less wealthy people might have opposed this policy played a role. I don't think it ever was really seriously considered by, you know, the Republican Party. So, yeah, I guess. But another thing to note is that, you know, this is one supply shock, but as we've already seen in Iran, there are many supply shocks that happen, you know, at fairly regular intervals, not predictable, but there will be many more supply shocks. So if we can get a windfall profits tax policy put in place, it's not like the opportunity for that has already passed. You know, that will be a good thing to have in place going forward.
2: That's an interesting point that there'll be many more supply shocks. So, you know, as we have this campaign season going on right now, people, if they go to rallies where they can ask the candidate a question, they can ask about, what do you think about windfall profits tax, and see what they say about that. You say the bottom half of Americans receive just 1%. This fundamentally changes how we understand supply shock driven inflation. How does that work?
5: So I think this kind of gets into kind of some of the theoretical context of how macroeconomic policy is decided on in the U.S. By the Federal Reserve and, you know, the Council of Economic Advisors. And forgive me if this is a little too abstract, but I think it's pretty important that when the Federal Reserve thinks about balancing its two mandates of inflation and unemployment, it uses models. You know, it can't predict what's going to happen with perfect certainty in the future, so it has to create some abstraction of how the economy actually works to do that. But for much of, you know, much of history, at least since, you know, the mid 20th century, the models that those macroeconomic experts have used to predict things are just not good models. They're woefully insufficient. They're, you know, have plenty of mathematical rigor and cleverness, but at their base, the new Keynesian models, they assume that the entire economy can be represented as just one person that both consumes every commodity and also produces every commodity. And that is done for reasons of mathematical, they call it tractability, or, you know, when you're trying to calculate in future periods how the economy is going to evolve, it gets very complicated very quickly. And for those reasons, they basically said, well, this is an assumption, but we think that it represents the economy well enough that we can still make predictions about it. But thankfully, economists at the cutting edge of macroeconomics now are saying, actually, we need to like actually think about the income distribution. The predictions we make on the basis of thinking of the economy as one person are actually very different than if we realize that there are some people who have very little wealth and there are some people who have a lot of wealth. And this kind of is an empirical, the Semyonuk research is an empirical case of showing that when these macroeconomic shocks happen, they do not impact everyone the same. And thus, there's good reason to think that the models that we have to think about the effects of inflation are woefully wrong. I mean, you can even, economic forecasting is very difficult, obviously, right, but sure. The history of macroeconomics predicting the future, even in the recent inflation surge with COVID, does not give you much faith in those models. So I think it's a welcome change that people are taking inequality seriously as a macroeconomic concern.
2: Oh, that's good to hear. It does appear that, you know, in general, inflation hits everyone roughly equally, but what's the reality? Please explain.
5: Yeah, so kind of part and parcel with what I was just saying, if you just kind of take the average, you know, I guess for context, the way inflation is measured, one of the most popular ways, is basically constructing a imaginary basket of goods that people might buy at the grocery right. store and something.
2: Right.
5: You know, so say every week you buy a gallon of milk, you buy a carton of eggs, you buy, you know, 10 gallons of gasoline, etc. And then over time you keep track of the price of those different goods. And then through that you can basically say, oh, this month the price of all those goods on average rose this amount, so that's the inflation level that people are experiencing.
2: Right.
5: But we know that people with different levels of income, their baskets are actually going to be different. You know, for people at low levels of income, the majority of their basket is going to be comprised of necessities like food, gasoline, housing. Whereas for more wealthy people, they can cover that stuff with like a smaller proportion of their basket. And the rest of the basket is stuff like, you know, consumer electronics, services, luxury goods. And empirically, the necessities like food, housing, gasoline, those actually increase in price a lot more than luxury goods and other things that wealthier people buy. So you actually need to have a different basket for the lower income people as for the higher income people when you're calculating inflation. Hopefully that makes sense. But
2: yeah,
5: it basically means that the effective inflation rate is going to be higher for lower income people than higher income people. And that is also not even taking into account what this article shows, which is that, you know, in these periods, higher income people get a lot of higher income actually from profits from the supply shift.
2: You refer to something called crack spreads as the standard measure of refinery profit margins. What is that?
5: Yeah, so this was something that I had to learn about actually myself for this article, but it's basically the difference in price between the crude oil that comes into an oil refinery and then the products that are made by refining that crude oil. It kind of represents a profit margin for the refineries. Of course, some of that difference is just because it actually costs money to refine the oil.
2: Right.
5: But when you see the, you know, over time, you'd expect that the technology would improve so that the actual cost of refining the oil should be going down over time. You know, in broad strokes, when you see the crack spread rise a lot, that kind of shows you that, oh, there are like higher profit margins for the refineries here. And that often happens in periods of oil supply shocks.
2: Interesting. So the cost of refining should be going down, but it's not. Is that it? Or is it something is there a factor that has nothing necessarily to do with refining?
5: Yeah, I mean, in this case, you know, you could say that it's not, you know, there are probably cases in this period where, for whatever reason, the cost of refining did increase. But that is not really the reason that the crack spread is increasing. The crack spread is increasing because companies are able to sell gasoline and diesel for a lot more than they used to, while the input price of the crude oil has stayed the same. So a lot of these companies like ExxonMobil and Chevron, they both extract the crude oil and they refine it. So they're basically able to get the crude oil for the same price they always have, refine it for the same price they always have, but then sell it for much more. And that is mechanically going to increase their crack spread a lot at the refinery.
2: And their profit. Wow.
5: Yes.
2: That's amazing. So their input as price has stayed the same despite the oil supply shock. And when that happens, greater profits drift up to the top. The trickle
5: exactly.
2: up, it's the trickle up theory. It works. It does work, mm-hmm. unfortunately. If you just tuned in, Bert Cohen here. The show is Keeping Democracy Alive. Our guest today has written an article in Jacobin magazine titled "The War in Iran Has Made the Rich Even Richer," and we're explaining how that happens. Ben Ballant-Curti is our guest on Keeping Democracy Today Alive today. The appearance that there is a lack of oil coming from the Gulf region and the diminished input showed itself in higher fuel costs. I guess that's not exactly accurate.
5: Yeah, so in the Iran period, and I should preface this by saying that we haven't yet had the chance to do the full analysis of profits in the Iran oil shock. So this was kind of an extrapolation of what happened in prior oil shocks. In the Iran oil shock, part of the reason that oil prices have increased is certainly because there's a lack of supply from right. the Middle East region. But there are companies that do not get their oil from the Middle East region. And for those companies, they're basically taking advantage of the fact that the market commodity price has increased to sell their oil for a lot more than they have to. So, I mean, people say make a lot of normative defenses of capitalism by saying, you know, it's not greed. It's you know, the efficient outcome. people are only selling it for as much as they have to because they incur costs to produce the thing. In this case, there's really no case to be made that it's not greed at some level, because they could sell the oil for much cheaper. Not all the companies, but the companies that have not seen their specific supply get hurt, they could sell the oil for much cheaper. They're taking advantage of the fact that the commodity market price is high to sell it for much more than they need to. Oh. Yeah.
2: They're selling it for much more than they need to. Isn't that reassuring to the public? We've been talking about the effects of the Iran war on fuel costs, but what about that other oil-rich region that I mentioned a long time ago in this show, Venezuela? How did the U.S. invasion affect the price of oil coming from Venezuela?
5: So if you look at the price of oil and the oil stock prices at that time, they kind of rose before the invasion actually happened. And this could be for a couple of reasons. So one, you might expect that a lot of the supply of oil comes from Venezuela. You know, if you're expecting Trump to invade Venezuela, that will disrupt the flow of Venezuelan oil to market, and there will be, you know, a spike in the price of oil. So investors might be anticipating that and saying that I want to buy, you know, Exxon stock because they get a lot of oil that's not from Venezuela. So in the way that I've described, their profits could increase. Now, on the other hand, it could have been that investors knew what Trump's intentions were, which were basically to open up Venezuelan oil fields to American companies to be able to sell. So if I'm an investor, I'm saying, oh, it looks like Trump might invade Venezuela. That means that Exxon is going to be able to start selling Venezuelan oil and start making a lot of profit. So I'm going to buy Exxon stock. So it's those are kind of hard to disentangle. The broad strokes message is that the invasion of Venezuela also enriched people who held Exxon stock.
2: What a surprise. I see a pattern here. You write that the markets were ahead of the public. What do you mean by that?
5: So kind of as I was saying, investors kind of their whole edge comes from anticipating things.
2: Uh-huh.
5: So when they saw that there were signs that there were tensions between Trump and Iran prior to the war actually starting, whether through, you know, public statements or, you know, even when Trump started moving in troops to the Middle East, all of those events can really move market prices, because investors are basically, they make their profit by acting early. It's no use right. to an invest it's no use to an investor if the Exxon stock rises and then they buy it. They need to have bought it before it rose.
3: Right.
5: So when all the investors move in and start predicting that will happen, you can see that the Exxon and like other oil company prices rose. And I should say Exxon is probably a bad example for this because they were actually one of the companies that saw some of profits decrease actually in the Iran war, because they do get a lot of oil from the Middle East. But for the Iran war example, BP and Shell are both companies that had record profits in this period. And you can see their stock price really increasing prior to the war ever starting.
2: Uh-huh.
5: So if you just look at the stock chart and like put a point where the Iran war started, you might say, oh, it didn't really increase the stock price. But you actually have to look at when it became apparent to investors that a war was going to happen.
2: Yeah. Yeah, the war in Iran didn't start until February 28th, and the oil stocks in January and February. What happened to those stocks this year?
5: Yeah, so as I was saying, they rose a lot. If you look at a chart, they were pretty flat from August to December of 2025, and then starting in January, they make a precipitous rise. So they were around like 120 throughout August to December 2025. And by end of February, they're at 150, which is a pretty huge increase. And that's Exxon stock, not even talking about BP and Shell, who saw even larger profits in this period. Yeah, if like say I own, you know, $1 million worth of Exxon stock in that period and it increased 25%. So I just basically earned $250,000 just from sitting around watching my stock appreciate.
2: That's nice. Nothing like hard work and paying off. You say the supply shocks do not spontaneously generate inequality, but instead amplify the inequality already existing. Please say more about that.
5: Yeah, so, this kind of is a point that goes back to, like, Marx, if you're a fan of his. And personally, I do think he had some good insights about capitalism. So his kind of schematic of the way capitalism works is that capitalists, they have money, then they buy commodities with it to then get more money. Whereas prior to capitalism, the end goal was to get more of the commodities, the stuff that you actually use, like food, gasoline, you know, housing. But capitalists are more after money in itself. Sorry for this roundabout way of putting that into context, but the basic idea is that under capitalism, money begets money. You know, you use money to earn more money.
2: Right.
5: So when I say that the supply shocks do not spontaneously generate inequality, they amplify the already

0: Am I inferring correctly here that inequality amplifies itself?
1: I think I won't wade into the empirical debates about this, because there are a lot of debates about this, but in broad strokes, I would say that that is the case. This goes back to Thomas Piketty's, who's a pretty prominent economist's point, where he said the, if you look at large scale human history, at least since the 20th century, the rate of return on capital has been higher than the actual economic growth rate in the economy, meaning that if I'm a rich person who has a lot of assets, I'm going to earn proportionally more on my assets than a worker is going to earn just by seeing his wage increase, which we would hope would happen with economic growth. So yeah, I think you're right in saying that inequality is kind of a positive feedback loop. It'll just keep increasing over it. I mean, I think that's kind of what we're seeing right now. Although, as I said before, there are a lot of empirical debates about this topic. So, that is kind of my perspective.
0: Oh, I appreciate that. And if you just tuned in, Bert Cohen here. The show is Keeping Democracy Alive. Our guest today is Ben Ballant-Curti, who's written an article in Jacobin magazine about the war in Iran has made the rich even richer. It's a surprising process. You would think that it's obvious that when the supply runs down and the demand keeps up, it affects everybody equally. But it hasn't. It's the rich have gotten a lot richer, and it's been. One has to wonder why Trump actually made war in Iran. Speaking of which, it does appear that Iran is winning this war, and thus the higher prices for petroleum products. You imply that's not the whole picture. Please explain, if you would.
1: Yeah, so I mean, one of the perverse things about supply shocks, and again, I will say that we haven't really had the opportunity to fully look at the effects of the Iran war. This is kind of extrapolating from prior supply shocks. But in prior supply shocks, we could maybe extrapolate that Iran's winning the war and the US is losing the war, but not all US citizens are actually losing. If you own a lot of a stock that is an oil company that's seen profits increase a lot, you're actually pretty happy right now with the supply shock and the war. I mean, also, I think it's important to say that in the Iran war, Iran is probably suffering more in terms
0: Oh,
1: of
0: yeah.
1: gross economic, I mean, of course, real human cost and also
0: Huge.
1: economically, because they've seen a lot of their oil get destroyed and otherwise hampered from coming to market. But I mean, the reason that, as other people have talked about, Iran has been more resilient than many people, including Trump, expected, is that they are pretty well equipped to kind of withstand those economic losses. Whereas Trump, Trump always has his eye on the markets. And, when you saw that when he tried to implement tariffs and then he quickly retracted them because the markets took a dive, he's not the most long-term thinking guy. And I think Iran recognized that they only had to be as strong as Trump was in terms of withstanding the economic losses.
0: They seem to be taking it pretty strong and coming out of it strongly. How much of the problem we're discussing results from the ownership structure of the global fossil fuel industry itself?
1: I mean, I would say arguably all of this problem is a result of the fact that oil stock is held privately by stockholders.

0: There, whatever debates you want to have about the various efficiencies of government-run industry,
1: Right.
0: at the very least, if oil was nationalized, as it is in, Venezuela, not to, endorse whatever system of government is there, but in Alaska, I will say also, there's a statewide, every citizen of Alaska gets a dividend from the oil there. You don't see the exacerbation of inequality when that happens if the oil is owned collectively. So, not to mention all the perverse incentives that result. I mean, you could imagine that if there were not as many wealthy people that might stand to gain from an oil supply shock or whatever war that has economic implications, the US government would be a lot more reluctant to actually go to war. So, yeah, I mean, private ownership of these very essential commodities has a lot of perverse outcomes associated with it.
1: So are you saying that if it affected everyone, then the US might be less likely to go to war?
0: Yeah, I mean, this is kind of wading into territory that I'm not
1: Right.
0: as well equipped to speak
1: It's all
0: about,
1: right. You can speculate.
0: but yeah, I mean, there's the human cost of war, which is borne predominantly by the less wealthy because those are the
1: Right.
0: people that, are in
1: Go
0: a
1: to the front
0: economic
1: lines.
0: situation where they need to enlist in the army.
1: Right.
0: And then there's the economic cost of war, which, as this research shows, at least in prior oil shocks, has fallen more on the less wealthy than the more wealthy. And, so, like, as we know, a lot of our politics is dictated by campaign donations, et cetera.
1: Oh,
0: So, yeah,
1: yes.
0: this is kind of speculative, but you might expect that if the costs of these conflicts were borne more equally, the conflicts may happen less.
1: By calling what we're experiencing here inflation or simple market dynamics, what does that leave out?
0: So I think when you call, an increase in oil prices just market dynamics, it's implicitly saying that this is kind of a natural law, akin to like the law of gravity, something that really can't be intervened with. But that is really not the case. I mean, first of all, markets can be intervened with.
1: Yes.
0: Even in something I omitted to mention was that Margaret Thatcher actually implemented windfall profits taxes in the 1980s. And, she's known as one of the foremost proponents of tax cuts,
1: For the
0: getting
1: wealthy.
0: rid of economic regulation. But even she in the UK thought that there was good reason to intervene in the distribution of these profits. So basically, when you say that it's just inflation dynamics or market dynamics, you're kind of naturalizing what is inherently a socially constructed phenomenon. As we've seen, like a lot of the impacts of it are contingent on what was the distribution of wealth prior to the shock. It's not just like this immutable outcome that can't be addressed. And I mean, this goes hand in hand with like conservatives' desire for government to be small and not to intervene in the markets. they rhetorically want people to believe that markets are this natural thing,
1: right?
0: And best left alone. Right. But you know, if Margaret Thatcher even thinks that windfall profit taxes are necessary, you know, there's good reason to think that they should at least be considered, not out of hand dismissed as just obviously counterproductive, as many conservatives like to think of them.
1: You say that the windfall profits tax would be a welcome but only partial remedy to the inequality this shock has exacerbated. In what way would that only be partial?
0: Yeah, so, I mean, the windfall profits tax, if we were able to put it in place, of course, it would, I mean, it depends on where the actual tax revenue would go. You could imagine that it could go specifically to low-income people that are seeing the price of their necessities increase. And that would, no doubt, help them in hard times of inflation. But, you know, it wouldn't really change the fundamental cause of these problems, which is a very unequal distribution of wealth. So, like, in other words, it would stop the event from the supply shock from worsening inequality, but it wouldn't actually shrink inequality. So I think it would be a welcome step,
1: right?
0: In conjunction with a lot of other policies that would seek to redistribute or pre-distribute, which is kind of a I'm sure you've come across that idea, wealth more equally.
1: Your piece from Jacobin ends this way: it is time to help U.S. citizens who need it, not corporate executives profiting off destruction and others' misfortune, end of quote. What might that be? How is our current system insufficient to the task?
0: Yeah, so, I mean, U.S. citizens in times of high costs, they really suffer. They find it difficult to pay for the things they need. They also transition away from buying certain things that they might otherwise have bought. So our current system is really insufficient to the task because, you know, as policy stands, we have somewhat of a social safety net. We have unemployment insurance, although that's being attacked. We have Medicaid, although that's also being attacked. Neither of those things adjust to economic conditions sufficiently to neither of them adjust when prices change fast enough so that working people actually are saved from that economic harm. So really, I mean, the only way that we could create a truly just economic system is if the distribution of wealth were changed such that there were not people that were so desperate and really had to go without when the price of things rise. And, you know, I'll leave it to other people who have various ideas on how that could be achieved. I have some myself, but I think this research on the effects of the oil supply shock are a really concrete example of how our perverse system creates perverse outcomes.
1: Indeed it does. Hey, this has been very informative, and I think it's been explained quite thoroughly. Thank you so much, Ben Ballant-Curti, for being with us on Keeping Democracy Alive. And maybe we can look at how oil profits can be more evenly shared, shall we say. I don't know if we can do that. That seems like a stretch, but there was an effort in the 1970s to nationalize oil, and it didn't go anywhere, but who knows? Hey, thanks so much for being with us and for stimulating conversation.
0: Yeah, thanks very much for having me. Yeah, and hopefully I was able to shed some light on these issues. And if anyone's interested, my pieces in Jacobin magazine, which is a great publication.
1: Yes.
0: That I would encourage everyone to read.
1: I would too. Jacobin. Thank you so much.
0: Thank you.

0: 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Subscribe. It's all free. And if you find the information valuable, your friends probably do too. Ask them to also subscribe. It's on Apple, Spotify, Substack, Progressive Radio Network, Stitcher, iHeartRadio, and of course, the website, keepingdemocracyalive.com. Thanks very much.
1: This is Maria Dolores Gonzalez of Nuestras Voces and Bilingual Strategies, and you are listening to the Cultural Energy Independent Radio, KCEI 90.1 FM, Red River, Taos, a listener-supported, non-commercial educational radio station creating media voices for youth, arts, and activism in northern New Mexico and southern Colorado.
2: This is Robin Collier, president of Cultural Energy. Chaos continues in the Middle East, disrupting the world's economy. RFK Jr. has cut pathogen monitoring, and now 3,000 in the U.S. are sickened with severe diarrhea. 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

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I'm Ian Masters, and today we'll look into a number of stories and issues in the news. We'll begin with Democratic fratricide ahead of the must-win election if we are to prevent a fascist takeover of the country by a criminal insurrectionist busily plotting a second coup. With Democratic Socialists pitted against centrist Democrats, it is already likely the must-win Senate seats in Maine and Michigan will be Republican victories handed to them by Democratic disunion, prompting a visibly angry James Carville to blame Senator Bernie Sanders. The Democratic strategist blasted Sanders for supposedly causing, quote, the most catastrophic event of the century, blaming him for Hillary Clinton's 2016 loss while accusing so-called left-wing idiots of today of jeopardizing Democratic chances in November, arguing, quote, how did Trump win? I'll tell you how, because goddamn Bernie Sanders is the reason that Donald Trump is president. You hear me? Joining us is the chief strategist for Bernie Sanders' 2016 presidential campaign, Tad Devine, a Democratic political strategist with over 30 years of experience. Prior to serving as the chief strategist for Bernie Sanders' 2016 campaign, he was a senior advisor in Al Gore's 2000 campaign and John Kerry's 2004 presidential campaign. In addition to his political work and media consulting, he has held academic positions at Boston University, the Harvard Kennedy School, and George Washington University, among others. And he's the author of the new book just out, How the Democrats Screwed Bernie. Then, just following the announcement of the replacement for the late Senator Lindsey Graham by the governor of South Carolina, we'll speak with Danielle Vinson, a professor of political science at Furman University in South Carolina, the author of